0: verdict yet. I'm Lisa Lacera, Fox News. Jury deliberations will resume Monday in the trial of a Massachusetts mom accused of killing her three children.
1: The nine women and three men will determine whether Lindsay Clancy is guilty of three counts of first-degree murder. The 36-year-old former labor nurse admits to strangling her three young children, ages 5, 3, and 8 months old, in 2023, before throwing herself from a second-floor window in a suicide attempt. But she's pleaded not guilty. Her attorney argues she was experiencing postpartum psychosis and shouldn't be held criminally responsible, telling the court she lived for her kids, but over-medication and lousy medical care made her mental health issues worse. Prosecutors allege the killings were premeditated, calling Clancy a functioning mom who knew right and wrong.
0: Fox's Kristen Goodwin. Clancy faces life in prison if convicted of first-degree murder, but jurors have the option to consider lesser charges. Defend the vote, the theme of this year's March on Washington.
2: I'm confident that we will win the day, win the week, win the month, win the year, win the hearts and minds of the American people.
0: House Minority Leader Hakeem Jeffries says Democrats mark the 63rd anniversary of Martin Luther King's address. The march comes just months after the Supreme Court weakened a key provision of the Voting Rights Act of 1964, setting off a redistricting battle in several states. This as the Trump administration appeals a judge's decision that blocked an executive order limiting mail-in voting before the midterm elections. This comes after a federal judge in Boston blocked the order for 2 weeks. President Trump says the U.S. has entered into an agreement with Venezuela to take control of 65 billion barrels of that country's oil reserves. This coming nearly 9 months after the U.S. military carried out an operation to capture Venezuela's President Nicolas Maduro. Secretary of State Marco Rubio calling the deal a huge win for both the American and Venezuelan people. 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
0: Some of the allegations against a former Penn State football coach may soon be recanted.
6: A judge in Centre County, Pennsylvania, has granted a hearing to explore claims that a man wants to recant allegations of sexual abuse years ago by Penn State assistant football coach Jerry Sandusky. Eight young men testified back in 2012 about what happened to them as boys, but a man identified in court records as RR said he was coached extensively by authorities. In a court filing, Sandusky's attorneys say the allegations from RR were in part, quote, based on suggestive leading questioning, prosecutorial coercion and influence, confirmatory bias and memory manipulation. The Pennsylvania Attorney General's office says RR's recantation is, quote, highly suspect. Tony Genualdo, Fox News.
0: Sandusky was convicted on 45 counts of sexual abuse and was sentenced to decades in prison. New York City police say they've seized nearly 600 pounds of cocaine worth an estimated $10 million from a storage facility in Queens in what Police Commissioner Jessica Tisch said is the department's largest cocaine seizure in at least a decade. Three people were taken into custody, and the DEA says the investigation traces back to a cartel and more arrests are expected. After more than a dozen people got sick in Ohio, health officials issue a warning about picking wild mushrooms.
7: The Cleveland Clinic's Dr. Anshul Kapoor saying in one case it was so severe the patient required a liver transplant.
8: We have to be very careful when we take these mushrooms from the road. I would recommend just taking mushrooms from the grocery stores.
7: That initial symptoms of wild mushroom toxins often mirror a common stomach virus, that people should seek medical help immediately. The CDC also reporting thousands of wild mushroom exposures and about three deaths nationwide each year.
0: Fox's Jeff Manasso. I'm Lisa Lacera. This is Fox News.
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11: What's up, America? 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Welcome. Thanks for being here. The phone number, if you want to join us, 877-381-3811, 877-3811. If you're just joining us in hour number three of this wonderful broadcast, this evening town hall across America, I invite you to join us. I want to hear from you. I want to talk about a number of things. We've talked about a number of things this evening, right? I started off with talking about life and death, right? Because I believe that this next election is life and death. It's truly about good and evil. And I guess that sounds hyperbolic, maybe a little bit too intense, but the reality is, it's never been so clear, right? We've never seen so many people support that which is evil to the point that it's insanity. What do I mean? I mean, we're thankfully seeing some members of the Democrat Party push back on the Democrat Socialists of America because of their hate for Israel, because of their love of communism or sympathy for communism, if you will. These are things that are destructive, right? When people say that communism has claimed the lives of so many historically, it's not hyperbole, that's fact. It's a matter of the historical record. These are things that we're facing right now. You know, I go to work, and I have a studio on 47th and Broadway, overlooking the steps, the big red steps that say TKTS in Times Square, New York City, right? 1560 Broadway. And I look out there and I see a city that I grew up in, Brooklyn, New York. I was born in Brooklyn, Brooklyn Jewish Hospital. I look at what's going on. I did grow up in New Jersey. I moved to Jersey when I was 12. But not to give you, you know, an hour-long soliloquy on my biography. But I'm just saying, New York City's not what it used to be. And this predates Zoran Mamdani, right? He's really the result of the decay really taking root in the city, right? The end of the era of Rudy Giuliani, where he was truly fighting the good fight, good versus evil, right? Taking on the mob, taking on FARC, the Colombian terrorists, Fuerzas Armadas, right? What do they stand for? Revolucionarios, Colombiano, FARC. That was the end of that era. You know, after that, you had Bloomberg, who became, you know, he had a couple of good years. Then he went soft. Then he abused Stop and Frisk. And next thing you know, we don't have Stop and Frisk. Boom. So then what happens? Then that ushers in the era of Bill de Blasio, Eric Adams, and now Zoran Mamdani. This is a horrific thing for the city of New York. Yet here we are. And President Trump often talks about the gift that this is. And I get where he's coming from, right? Because if people take a look at how bad things are going in New York, they can say, wow, We don't want that in our part of town. But I think, sadly, too many people don't realize that this is about life and death. This is about good and evil. They don't realize that that doesn't just stay contained to New York. Some people have the gall, yeah, I'm talking to you in Florida, to say things like, look, if you're going to move to Florida, don't bring your voting habits. What do you think you're saying? Of course they're going to bring their voting habits. This is a deep systemic problem. Lefties, right? This is, they're here to take over. They're trying to get Texas, right? They took over Austin. Now they're trying to do it culturally, religiously, and in every way you can imagine. Good versus evil, right? Good versus evil. This is the best way I can put it. I'm rarely at a loss for words. But when I think about this, I say to myself, we're looking at an election that's coming up in, I don't know, is it, Mr. Producer, am I right in saying it's 66 or 67 days away? Maybe I'm off by a day or three. And this is a dangerous time, right? Now, I don't want to sound like the left. Trump is dangerous. No. The left is dangerous. The communist movement is dangerous. And for anybody who takes the bait, hook, line, and sinker, the euphemism of democratic socialism, healthcare is a right, right? Please come and spend some time in Times Square after the sun goes down. That's all I could say. And maybe get out of Times Square. Maybe go into Hell's Kitchen for a little bit, right? Maybe take a walk. Walk your way over to Gramercy Park. See what you encounter on that walk. It's high time. And again, I'm not trying to be New York focused. I realize people are listening from all across the country. I'm trying to describe something that, in my opinion, is dire. And this is from somebody who's there, right? You don't want this in your backyard, but yet we're seeing it. Now, we're seeing a couple of Democrats. I just spent a little while beating up Congressman Josh Gottheimer, who happens to be the congressman in the district I live in Jersey. And he, you know, conveniently went on Fox News. Like, I would say, Congressman, why didn't you say all those wonderful things you said about the DSA having no place in the Democrat Party? Why wouldn't you say that on CNN? Why wouldn't you go on MSNBC? You know they'll give you an audience. So again, I'm suspicious. Because ultimately, the left is running the show. There are no more moderates. So it becomes a question, what America do you want to see? Do you want to see the Hassan Pikers, the Bernie Sanders, AOC wing of this party at every inaugural from president? And, you know, God forbid, that could be a thing too. But I mean, every state house election, every congressional election, every Senate election, swearing in people that are doing it in the name of DSA, doing it in the name of collectivism, doing it in the name of Karl Marx himself. Come on. You know, this is a paraphrase, but it's scary to me. It's scary to me to think that some people would not take heed to the writings of scholars that have come before us and paying attention to history and saying, my goodness. All of a sudden, we are making cool, right? It's like communism is cool again. Would that be, yeah, I don't know if that's quite a hat just yet, but I think they're working on it. So I want to spend the next hour really taking this apart and hearing from you guys and seeing, am I just suffering from McCarthyism? Am I just bugging out here in New York because things are so dire over here? The fact that, you know, I'd rather walk than take a subway because you never know what you're going to encounter in a subway and you're trapped in there. And mind you, I've been riding subway since I was a little kid. Is it me? Or is this problem really that bad? Is this midterm election really that bad? And are we going to sit here and listen to what Mark Levin, the great one, calls the woke Reich cry about, about a forever war in Iran, one that, in my opinion, has to happen? Are we going to sit here and allow AOC to play her violin with her communist grandpa, Bernie Sanders? Bernard Sanders, healthcare is a right. Sit there and beat us over the head with this has to be free and that has to be free? Are we going to sit here while Zoran Mamdani puts his hand over his heart and gives us a one big cheesy grin after the next, telling us why private property should be outlawed, why collectivism is king where he comes from? How much of this are we going to endure? Are we just throwbacks? Are we just has-beens? Are we just washed-up conservatives that once ruled the roost in America and are now a relic of the culture? This isn't a good thing. I want to know what you think. 877-381-3811, 877-381-3811. Valdez, in for the great one.
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9: 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I think everybody's heard me say the words Express Bath on this radio station. And I will tell you, there's a reason why Express Bath is so good at what they do. Yes, their products are great. If your bathroom's outdated, difficult to use, or

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2: All right, familia, welcome back. It is Rich Valdez, Valdez with an S, at Rich Valdez on all of the social media. Some of you know me as Mr. Call Screener. Others know me as your liberty-loving Latino amigo from the Mark Levin Show, from radio, from TV, a few other places. And I want to share a quote with you as I'm here filling in for the great one, Mark Levin. And it's from someone I met through Mark Levin, Paul Kengor, Professor Paul Kengor from Grove City College. He's got a tremendous introduction to his book, The Devil and Karl Marx, and I recommend you read it. But I've shared this before, and I'll share it again. Something he wrote in a poem back in 1837. Who's he? Not Kengor. Karl Marx. He says, "Thus heaven I've forfeited. I know it full well." Now, he wrote this a decade before he wrote the Communist Manifesto. And the sentence ends with this: "My soul, once true to God, is chosen for hell." This is the crux of communism. This, at its deepest core, is what Marx was all about: godlessness. I'm not here to get on a soapbox. I'm not a preacher. But I know the difference between good and evil. And this don't look too good. Give me your thoughts on what we're talking about. Let's see. We got calls from all over the country here. Let's see. Where do we go? We got Wilmington, North Carolina. WBAP. Shout out to Dallas. Brooklyn, New York. Orange County, California. Brooklyn, New York again. All right. Let's go to Brooklyn, New York. Let's start there. I'm partial to Brooklyn, New York. I was born in Brooklyn. Midwood in the building. Let's go to Jimmy. Brooklyn, New York. You're on with Rich Valdez.
3: Rich Valdez with an S. How you doing, buddy?
2: My man, Jimmy, how are you?
3: Okay, a couple of quotes real quick. From the enemy, Gus Hall, head of the American Communist Party, said, and it's in writing, "The best way to help the cause of communism is through the liberal wing of a Democratic Party." He also said and wrote, "There's no way anyone can unlink the Soviet Union and the socialist countries from the world revolutionary process. They're winning, and it's not Marx, it's Lenin." Most communists call themselves Marxist-Leninists. Marx was the philosophy. Sometimes they call it the science.
2: Yeah.
3: Lenin was strategy, tactics, and Lenin's party of a new type. Evidence of Lenin's party of a new type: when all these tourists came to America for the soccer, or football as they call it, from Africa, Asia, Latin America, and Europe, they all said their media lied to them about America. They came here and pleasantly surprised. They fell in love with America. Some of them cried when they had to leave.
2: Yeah.
3: Now, the only way you could have every country in the world teaching their people hate America, and the American media teaching people hate America, that's Lenin's party of a new type. Communist party in every single country.
2: 100%. Now, Jimmy, let me ask you a question, because I know that you know this topic well. But on the premise of what I've laid out this evening, that this is truly about good versus evil, and the crux of Marx's philosophy was him forfeiting his soul, that he was truly chosen for hell and, you know, not for God. Do you think that it's fair to say that this upcoming midterm, and really this tipping point that we face in America, is truly one of good versus evil?
3: Yes, it's good versus evil. I don't usually talk like religious and spirituality, but it's definitely good versus evil, and evil works really well among the Communist Party and the movement. There's a lot of spin-off groups and offshoots, and there's a lot of useful idiots, people who aren't willingly, knowingly helping the communist, but they are inadvertently. That's why they're referred to as useful idiots. We are in absolutely big trouble. Years ago, I talked about the Soviet hand in the Muslim glove. 100 years, the communists were working with Muslims. I have the training manuals, how to penetrate the Negro organizations. The communists, right, we have the ability to move tens of

0: thousands, hundreds of thousands of and millions of voters. They talk about creating mass moods and mass trends.
1: You know, Jimmy, I once read this article that was from like 1975. At least that was the copyright on it, and it was on either the plural or the singular, Marxist.org. And it was about what you're talking about, this union organizing about African Americans. They called them the national minority, and basically laid out a structure to give a superfluous title called a shop steward, and it had to go to an African American in order to ingratiate themselves within that community. And, I mean, it was just egregious, the stuff that I read. And, again, that was 1975. I read it in, you know, maybe 2016, 2017. And here we are, you know, years later, and it seems like they've really taken root in what they've tried to do. It's truly astounding, and I think you hit the nail on the head. The Soviet hand inside the Muslim glove. That's definitely that red-green access, if I've ever heard of it. Jimmy from Brooklyn, thank you for your call. And this is one of those things that it's not going to go away just because, you know, we ignore it. We've got to pay attention to this. And all messaging aside, all the BS you're going to hear on the news about inflation, about this and about that, if there's ever been a time for Americans to band together like they did during the world wars, where we really stood up for not only our fellow man across this country, but for our own countrymen, right? The Rosie the Riveter days. This is that time. We have to do this, right? Because the war is different now, right? Yeah, there's a hot war going on in Iran and whatnot, but there's a war going on outside right here, and nobody's safe from it. Your children aren't safe from it. Culture is at risk. Let me backtrack. Culture is already in the crosshairs, and the shots have been fired. The question really comes down to, what are we going to do? How are we going to defend ourselves? This is really an incredibly consequential election. Anyway, more calls when we return. Plus, wait till you hear about what the governor of Virginia did in order to get more votes. It probably won't surprise you, but it'll disappoint you for sure. Keep it locked right here. It's Rich Valdez sitting in for the great one, Mark Levin.
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0: News. I'm Daria Albinger. The head of the Fed says something must be done to bring down inflation.
1: Inflation is running above our 2% target. So the Fed's predominant focus right now should be on prices.
0: Chair Kevin Warsh says that could mean an interest rate hike. Florida won't take Meta's $17 billion settlement money. Landmark social media addiction trial.
2: We're not going to roll over when it comes to protecting our kids. This was not a good deal for the states. This was a rounding error for Meta, $1.5 trillion company, just a few weeks of revenue here. Unacceptable. We're not going to settle for pennies on the dollar.
0: The state's attorney general, James Utheimer, tells Fox News that payout is peanuts. He wants to take him back to court. 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
6: All right, it's good versus evil. 60-some-odd days away. I want to hear what you've got to say. Let's go to Catherine calling from North Carolina. Catherine, you're on with Rich Valdez in for the great one.
7: Good evening. I'm very concerned about our nation, and it is good versus evil. And I just, we need to pray. We need to pray. I do a lot of reading about our nation's founding, and they were men of prayer.
6: Yeah. And I don't know if you've ever seen that photo in Constitution Hall of George Washington and all the rest of the founders that were there on their knees in prayer, deep, deep prayer, thrown about the floor, really trying to, you know, see, I guess, you know, the Lord's will for America. And it's a powerful painting. And I don't know if they added a little, you know, drama to it, but watching, you know, just looking at that painting and thinking this is what they were seeing at that time, really, it speaks volumes. So I think you're right. When times get tough, we got to get tough and we've got to pray. Catherine, thank you for that call to prayer. I appreciate that genuinely. Let us go to Dallas, Texas, WBAP, great station. Roy, go for it.
4: Yes, sir. Thank you for taking my call.
6: Yes.
4: I've been in law enforcement for 35 years, and I went through your call screener. And my perspective and whole wide picture on what the Democrats and their influencers like Alexandria Ocasio-Cortez and the Socialist Communist Democratic Party, some of those who've been elected, especially like James Tallarico, they have made outside statements that once they are elected, they are going to take ICE apart. Well, Americans need to realize, like in my field, for 35 years, we have worked with ICE. We have also worked with U.S. Customs Border Patrol, DEA, ATF, the FBI, mm-hmm. and look how the actions, including the United States Marshals Service, look at the worst of the worst that's published each and every day on the U.S. government's website of those that are on the streets of America and that have international warrants out for their arrests.
6: Mm-hmm.
4: Some of these were leaders in Africa, like a woman who was using children to be armed and trained to kill fellow people of their country over there.
6: And well, you know, Roy, this is exactly what people need to hear, right? So I appreciate you telling us, because people don't realize how dire things are in a border state, right? I think they just think, oh, we're just, you know, these people want to come here for a better life, and they want to. I'm not trying to demonize any immigrants. I'm not. Right. This is not about that. This is just about things have gotten out of hand. And you're right. You know, the cartels run the entire Mexican side of the border, and they have forever. And to think that we're going to just turn a blind eye to the trafficking that goes on, all because the media and the left want to say things, cliche things like kids in cages or bombing babies. It's asinine to think that people will be that undereducated and that unaware, right? So thank you for what you're doing on the front lines, Roy. God bless you, my brother. We continue. Let's go to Joy in Brooklyn. She's been patiently waiting. Joy, I know you had some things to say. Go right ahead.
5: Hi, good evening. Yes, yeah, so this is about Jelly Roll, even though I have other stuff to say. But Jelly Roll, he's an American. He has a right to say what he wants. There has been many conservatives. I've been listening to conservatives for years. Who's made jokes about the presidents while they're sitting in office, while they're not sitting in office. It's all fair game. Just because he's a white male Christian and he's from the South and he sings country music, people should not assume that he thinks one particular way. In addition, he may think two ways. He could be pro-abortion but against the death penalty. And
6: no, you're right. My issue wasn't necessarily on any of those points. It was really on, does this hurt his career or not? Because I know that in Nashville, I at least my thinking has always been that it's a very, you know, country music in general, I think, is a rather, you know, pro-Americana, Christian conservative type of genre. And he's done a lot of collaborations with a lot of other Christian artists. So my thinking is, does this hurt him in the long run? And I don't know that any of us know the answer to that until it happens. But that was really my thinking, Joy.
5: Yeah, I don't, I mean, like you said, none of us really knows what will happen, but I think that the fact that this is a question kind of shows the times that we are in now. People are so in the trenches with their particular position that be scared as an artist, just as an individual, as an average everyday American, to even express your views because you automatically are branded a particular way, and it goes for both sides.
6: Yeah, the well, left, you know what? You bring up a good point. Right. I think you're spot on here that I think Jelly Roll isn't afraid, and likely because he doesn't fear getting, quote unquote, canceled by the country music crowd, probably because they're so forgiving. Right. Where you may not see the same when others, you know, when it's the other way. Right. When somebody says, I like President Trump, all of a sudden they're like, you like Trump, you're out of here. Right. And I think there's a double standard there. And I think it's that the other side of that double standard that I was just mainly questioning, will it strike back on him? But yeah, I support everything you're saying. Yeah, I made fun of Joe Biden and still occasionally do. And I love the fact that I can. So, you know, kudos to Jelly Roll and his attempt at humor and, you know, trying to poke shots at the president. But, yeah, my question still remains. Does this hurt him in the long run? Now, Joy, other question I had for you was the same question I asked some of the other women earlier, which was, what do you think, I guess, is the winning messaging strategy for the midterms? Is it Trump broke the economy with the Iran war, or the evil socialists are, you know, coming for capitalism?
5: I don't think either one really works, and I think it depends on which segment of society you're talking to. I think that both sides have a real problem, especially with Black Americans in the country. The Democrats pander to Black Americans and think that we're all interested. I'm a Black American. They think that we're all interested in having no police. They think that we all are advocates of crime, which is not true. The Republicans, on the other hand, they think that we're just a bunch of lambs, just following the Democrats blindly, and we're just going to vote because apparently we're all on welfare and we like free things. Which is also, so you have two extremes. You have two parties who don't know how to speak to either one. And what I like to say, and I take this time to say it, is that Black Americans are the most, some of the most loyal people in this country, because this is the only country that we have allegiance to. That is not, that is overlooked by both parties. They don't understand that the Black Americans in this country are the most loyal people in this country. This is the only country that we have allegiance to, because we are Americans.
6: Yeah, listen, I think you're right. And I think for years now, I think Donald Trump is probably the only politician that's tried to make that same correlation that you just made. I think being the one out there over and over beating the drum saying that, you know, illegal immigration hurts Black Americans more than others because of exactly what you're saying, because Black Americans are Americans at the end of the day.
5: But when you see Republicans on television, so this is a point that Republicans can use. However, when they're on television, they're not very articulate at saying that. Okay, Trump will just say plain, oh, you know, it hurts the blacks. You have Republican after Republican. I watch both sides of TV. I watch CNN. I watch Fox. You have Republicans who poorly explain this. They don't explain to Black Americans that when you have the groups coming in and their children are then born to be United States citizens, that it dilutes the black vote. You don't hear them say that. They're basically scared to say it. They don't do it. So both strategies are losing.
6: Yeah, I don't know that they're scared. I would say I think they just don't know how to articulate that. And I'll tell you, even I'm Puerto Rican, and I don't know that I can articulate it that well. I have heard some of the most eloquent people, right? John Amanchuku is a black pastor. He came out by going to school board meetings, and he was incredibly eloquent making these cases against, you know, LGBTQ and, like, trans issues, ideology being pushed on children in the district that he was in. There's a woman, I forget her name, but she's fantastic. She goes to all of Brandon Johnson's meetings, the mayor's meetings, and she calls him out, you know, saying you're making a war zone here. And she's incredibly eloquent. I mean, I don't think anybody could say it better than she does. So I think you're right. There is a messaging problem, and they need the right messengers. And, you know, I think you should be at the top of that list, Joy, in my opinion. Joy in Brooklyn, thank you so much. I appreciate you. Mr. Producer, how am I doing on time here? All right, I have time for one more, and I love that. All right, great call, by the way, Joy in Brooklyn. Let us continue here. Where do we go here? Let's go to the shortest one on this list, which is going to be Curtis in Orange County, California. Go for it.
8: Hi. I think that John Thune is significantly responsible for some of the socialism that's in the United States. I think he works for Mitch McConnell, and I think Mitch McConnell works for the rhinos and the Trump haters in Washington. I don't think Thune, he will get rid of the filibuster, because that would require votes, and voting would show the rhinos. Mm-hmm. I seem to recall that Harry Reid got rid of the filibuster.
6: Well, listen, Curtis, I don't disagree with you on a lot of that, honestly. That was always my concern. I also am cognizant, right? I realize that Washington is still Washington, irrespective of who we like. And it works a certain way, and you have to do things a certain way, at least for the time being, right? And while President Trump, I think, has done an amazing job at draining some of that swamp, it's still a swamp nonetheless. And these are the things that we deal with there, right? I don't think we ever get a lockstep Washington that we love that's a rubber stamp for any faction or any party. So it really comes down to wheeling and dealing and making and, you know, making political calculations. And what can you do, right? All you can do is fight the good fight. Curtis, thank you for your call. Amigos, we're coming right back. We got calls from Texas and Missouri and more, and a couple of closing thoughts from me. Don't go anywhere. It's Valdez. I'm here for the great one.
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0: right, welcome back. It's Rich Valdez here for Mark Levin this evening, and I want to go to Independence, Missouri, check in with Mark. Mark, make it quick, make it count.
1: Yeah, Rick, all I got to say, yes, there's good and evil, but there's also life and death of the country on the line, and the Republicans, with a few exceptions, like President Trump and a few others, don't seem to get it. There's a lack of urgency. They can't get on the same page. They don't even seem to realize this danger we're up against. Mike Johnson recently made some good statements, strong statements, but no follow-up. This has to be a daily exercise of relentlessness about exposing these. I think it's the whole party. I mean, we talk about a few communists, but it's the whole party, and they have to educate the country. This is more than just a midterm election. Our country is on the line, and they have to treat it that way.
0: Outstanding. I couldn't have put it any better. I think you nailed it there. The country's on the line, truly, right? Whatever's left of this country, right? You've heard Mark and Hannity and others say that we are in a post-constitutional America. And to some degree, we are. Do we want to see that get worse, or do we want to see it get better? Do we want to turn the pendulum the other way? How did we survive any other way? Excellent point, Mark. Thank you. I appreciate it. I'm not sure if we lost you or not, but I definitely appreciate it. Thank you so much. And we're going to find out what happens, right? We're going to see what happens. I know that we're all going to show up to work each and every day. I know for me, on my show, Rich Valdez, This Is America, which you can download anywhere you want. Make sure you subscribe to it, please. It's free. I'd love to have you be part of the conversation, and you are able to call into the show and chat with me, and we can continue this conversation from, is this about life and death and good and evil? Or even I can give you an update on my upcoming trip to Puerto Rico. And will the governor actually respond and make good on her promise to me, Governor Gonzalez Colon of Puerto Rico, who said, I'm inviting you over for a tour. I'm looking forward to it. But so far, crickets, or maybe in Puerto Rico, it's coqui. I don't know. But we will find out. And I do like her. She's a lovely woman. And I'm looking forward to visiting La Fortaleza if they do get back to us. We'll see what happens. And the other thing I had left on the table that I didn't get to was the showdown I had with AOC. Now, for those of you who've heard this story, well, you'll have to hear it again. But, I don't know, I think 8 years ago, it was 2019. Or it's 8 years ago, or close to it. 7 years ago, I was marching in the Puerto Rican parade, and I saw a banner coming my way on Fifth Avenue that said, all together, but it was in Spanish, todo junto. And in the middle of it is Congresswoman AOC wearing this like blue, magenta, violet, purple type of thing. And she's saying hello, you know, to the folks on the sidelines of both sides of Fifth Avenue. And I was with my probably 11, 12-year-old daughter at the time. And I said, well, you know what? I had been inviting Congresswoman AOC on my radio show. At the time, I did a local show out of New York City, WABC Radio. And again, crickets. I would, you know, I was like, hey, you want to come on the show and talk about capitalism versus socialism? I got no response. I said, let me go over there and let her know in person that she's got a warm invitation to my show. And guess what? She ran away. I said, Congresswoman. And she looked at me, gave me the evil eye. And she literally jetted across the street to the other side to say hello to the, you know, parade goers on the other side of the street by the barricades, and left me in the dust with one of her aides who was kind of like shoulder checking me. And it just goes to show you that sometimes the people that have all these crazy ideas, they're not willing to stand by them. They're not willing to have the difficult conversations or the honest conversations, the transparent conversations about what they believe. So that's why we're doing it here. And I, for one, would still love to have AOC on. I want to go to Puerto Rico and hang out in the governor's mansion. I want to have a debate with AOC. So many things on my wish list. One less thing that's on my wish list is hosting the Mark Levin Show. I've gotten the opportunity to do this a number of times over the years, and it gets better each and every time. So, in sum, I want to leave you with a thought. And the thought is this. If you want to know what's going on in the economy, if you want to know what's at stake with the upcoming election, you've got to tune in this Saturday. Steve Moore, Congressman Mike Lawler, joining Mark on Life, Liberty, and Levin Saturday night at 8 p.m. Eastern Time on the Fox News Channel. Then on Sunday, you've got Chris Rufo and Rebecca Heinrichs joining Mark Levin on Life, Liberty, and Levin on Sunday at 8 p.m. Eastern Time on the Fox News Channel. It's a doubleheader. You've got everything you need packed into these two episodes. And guess what? If you're at the beach, if you're over here, you're over there, don't worry about it. You can DVR it and check it out when you come home. The key is to make sure you don't miss it. Make sure you DVR it. You don't want to miss it. Now, this is where I oftentimes share with my audience that we have to stand for something, because if we stand for nothing, we will fall for anything. And the only thing necessary for evil to triumph is for good people like you to do nothing. That's Sir Edmund Burke. I am Rich Valdez, in for the great one. Hasta la próxima. Take care, good night, and God bless you, America.

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0: want the judge off the case. I'm Lee Silicera, Fox News. That's the request from the attorneys for Brian Koberger, who pled guilty to stabbing four University of Idaho students to death in 2022.
1: Gregory Rausch, who is Brian Koberger's court-appointed lawyer, has filed a motion to have Judge Stephen Hipler taken off the case for several reasons, including the fact that he already proceeded over Koberger's original criminal case and during sentencing made statements such as publicly questioning whether Koberger is capable of speaking the truth. Koberger pleaded guilty to the murders in July of 2025 and in doing so received four life sentences without the possibility of parole, removing the chance of the death penalty.
0: Fox's Kevin Uretsky. Koberger is now seeking to remove the guilty plea in hopes of getting a new trial, claiming he received bad legal advice from his former lawyers. Day two of deliberations in the trial, Lindsay Clancy, the Massachusetts mom accused of killing her three young children. It concluded with no verdict. Clancy faces life in prison if convicted of first-degree murder, but jurors have the option to consider lesser charges. They resumed deliberations on Monday. At least 600 dead, hundreds missing days after a devastating flood struck the border region between Nepal and China.
2: Recovery operations in both China and Nepal suspended for hours as lakes near Wednesday's glacier collapse get dangerously close to bursting. Rescues have since resumed, but teams are on high alert. In the aftermath of the landslide and flash floods, crews continue to pull survivors.
0: Fox's Jeff Paul, the leader of the Seneca Nation in upstate New York, is criticizing President Trump's decision to rename Lake Ontario Lake America, saying it violates a more than 225-year-old treaty, and it shows what he called a blatant disrespect for the indigenous people who gave it its name in the first place. 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
0: A California man charged in connection with setting a fire that burned thousands of acres in wine country last year.
7: Prosecutors in Napa County say Juan Luis Gutierrez Marfil is charged with recklessly causing a fire of a structure or forest, along with a special allegation of causing more than $6 million in losses. The 45-year-old former winery worker is accused of starting the Picket Fire in August of last year, which burned nearly 7,000 acres, forcing thousands to evacuate and leading to the destruction of a home and several buildings. But damage to the region's wine industry is estimated in the tens of millions of dollars. According to the complaint, he admitted to CAL FIRE law enforcement of disposing of hot ashes into a burn pile, which ignited the inferno. An arraignment is set for September 9th. Kristen Goodwin, Fox News.
0: A federal appeals court has ruled states can regulate prediction markets as gambling. The unanimous ruling came from a three-judge panel of Trump-approved judges. Kelce had sought an injunction, arguing it was not a sports betting platform, but rather a designated contract market under the Commodity Exchange Act, and therefore was governed by the Commodity Futures Trading Division, and therefore Nevada's gaming regulations did not apply. Norway has a new king as of today.
8: The crown prince is now King Haakon VIII after the death of his father, King Harald V, who sat on the throne for 35 years and was a distant cousin of King Charles III of Britain. When he was three, the young prince, along with his mother and sisters, fled Norway to escape Nazi occupation during World War II. The new king will have to stabilize the monarchy, including ironing out a public relations mess following scandals, one involving his wife, who had past correspondences with Jeffrey Epstein, plus King Haakon's stepson, also recently making headlines with a rape conviction.
0: Fox's CJ Papa. I'm Lee Silicera. This is Fox News.
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12: 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It is the time to be prepared in the world for anything and everything. And one of the most vital places to start is with my good friend Russ Derling at Last Resort Guns. 256-774-5741. 256-774-5741. And when you call them and talk to Russ, or no matter who you talk to, be sure to tell them that I said hello, sir.
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0: and we only got a couple of shows in. Good news is we're here all weekend. More good news is Dan Price did a salutary job guest hosting this show. Thank you, sir. Best news of all, you know what it is. It's the same this time every week. It's Friday, folks. And hello to all of the valley and beyond. This is the day we call Frivolous Friday here on the Will Anderson Show, the day where we loosen the tie. Heck, we take the tie off. We throw it in the corner and we do what the Bible says, be of good cheer. Easy to do when Ray Charles is in the house.
1: Everybody, let's have fun. You only live but once, and when you're dead, you're done. You better let the good time roll.
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1: Don't sit down mumbling. Talking trash. If you want to have a ball, you gotta go and spend some cash. And let the good times roll, baby.
0: Yes.
1: Oh,
0: and the good news is we are about to bring the cost of gas down. Thanks to the perspicacity of President Trump. This is Count Basie and his band, folks. Swing them out. The Will Anderson Show performs at 100%. We are so hot as the lightning rod of talk radio that we set this station on fire at least twice a decade. That's the right hand of Ray Charles, second only to the right hand of Dr. John in the realm of jazz organ. We got a lot to talk about today, folks. Our comedy hour is going to be just a reflection, a continued reflection on the news, because, again, we did so much to talk about. There's no way to get to it all. We've been out of town. We've been at the Eagle Forum. Last night, we watched the Dodgers fall again to the Atlanta Braves. Nelson, the Los Angeles Dodgers, sir. I was going down to get coffee this morning. We stayed there in the Battery, technically right outside the Battery. But a hop, skip, and a jump from the station. And I was on the elevator with a guy and his son, all decked out in Braves attire. A lot of Dodgers fans there, right in our section, Mystery Woman. And they were chanting Dodgers cheers. I felt like we needed to build a wall around it. But the dad on the elevator said, wasn't that a great game? And wasn't it great that the whole game was decided on the first pitch? And I thought, wow, this is pretty cool. If you miss the game, if you don't care about the game of baseball in general, it was very good. In fact, let's just go right to News in a Nutshell in production.
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0: First time sports has led the way on News in a Nutshell. Drake Baldwin knocked the first pitch out of the park last night. He gave the Braves all they needed to beat L.A., to beat Karen Bass. That's the best. I wonder if they flew in all the people that were cheering around us, Mystery Woman. So if you noticed, they acted just like kook protesters at conservative events. The paid ones who aren't invested in the cause, who don't even know what they're protesting. They didn't get upset, if you noticed, when we won. They just kind of got up and grabbed their cups that obviously had mixed beverages in them. It was like they had done their jobs, though. Time to pack up and go home. And do our job, our pitcher did for the Atlanta Braves. Chris Sale went the distance. He struck out 11 Dodgers. He only gave up 5 hits. He didn't walk anyone. That's a solid shutout. We swept the Dodgers. You have to do it one more time. Nelson them. One more time, sir. Next news in a nutshell bullet point. We have flock camera news to. I looked the numbers up today, and these things are literally everywhere, except in Alaska, for whatever that's worth. But there are 120,000 of these things in round numbers. 6,000 cities now have flock cameras. And beyond the constitutional problems here, or maybe as an in part explanation of the constitutional problems here, it should be noted that a whole bunch, with one being the threshold in terms of what's to, isn't that the way it is with liberals? Not one voter could be disenfranchised. So you got to let these 6,000 illegal aliens vote. More on that in a bit. We have an update on Trump's mail-in ballot. But anytime any voter misses the chance to vote because of a voter ID, when was the last time that happened, by the way, that somebody failed to be able to vote because of a voter ID? But when or if it does, just once, the left says we can't risk it. We must do away with voter ID. So let's use the exact same standard with flock cameras, shall we? Maybe this really is something that we can all agree on, left to right. These cameras haven't been around that long. A couple of Georgia Tech graduates founded the, it's called Flock Safety, mystery woman, founded in 2017. And here's the interesting part. They brag about solving their first crime in 2018 on their website. And that's how they grew the company, by solving that crime. And we don't even know what the crime was, because one of the flock founders tells the story about how he worked with a detective to solve a burglary with his new camera, purchased by a homeowners association. Folks, that's all we know about the crime, but it catapulted Flock into a household name. They went on to first partner with the Jersey Village, rather, Texas Police Department in 2019, and suddenly they're everywhere. As I say, 6,000 cities. And in some places, the police love them. The problem is they're making mistakes. But you see, when the police falsely accuse you of something and they know they're right because they have the video footage to prove it, they think they're right. They know that they're right, they think. You better just go along with it. This is a glimpse of how communism works, folks. Try this story on first. Denver financial planner Chris Anna Elser was falsely accused of a $25 package theft in September of 2025 after local police relied on automated license plate reader data from mass surveillance cameras. A sergeant from the Columbine Valley Police Department went to Chris Anna Elser's home and handed her a court summons for stealing a package in nearby Bomar, Colorado. The officer claimed a camera tracked her truck near the crime scene and stated he had doorbell video of the suspect, but refused to show her the video unless she confessed first, telling her she was lying when she denied being there. So she was literally guilty until she could prove herself innocent. That's ass-ackwards, of course. We have a little of this clip from the cop confronting the, this is clip one. This is when he knocked on her door. This is almost like, what's that show called? Practical Jokers? I love that show. Who were we talking to about that show recently? Anyhow, it's a great show. This is almost like that. The officer confronting the innocent suspect. Roll clip one, sir. All right, we may not be able to roll clip one.
4: Are you not hearing it?
0: I am not hearing it on my
4: end.
0: Well,
4: sadly, it looks like the thunder is still stolen clips from us.
0: The lightning rod of talk radio lingers on. It's really just what I described to you. And the only reason to hear it, really, is for comedic purposes. The guy sounds just like Jim Acosta. We'll get that clip to you next week. And I will put that clip in the, when you, some of you listen to this show on the podcast, and those of you who used to listen to the podcast all the time, a few of you have written me and said, are you still doing your podcast? And we are going to be doing intermittent podcast going forward, but this show is always going to be podcast in the same place where we'd put the podcast a day after the fact, and we're a show behind on that because of all of our travels. But we'll get them all up there. And when this show is posted, that clip will be here in the, because the guy is so arrogant, mystery woman. And he really, though, he epitomizes, people like him allow the media to corroborate the specious claims of the left that cops are bad. And then by the call by the DSA, now the DSA, remember, the squad was calling for the abolition of the police and the abolition of ICE and all the canceling Paw Patrol long before El Saeed was. But a cop like this guy that you won't be able to hear in tonight's clip, but you will be able to hear on the podcast, makes it easy for the socialist Democrats to say, see, we need to abolish the police, which is, of course, the wrong thing to be saying about this incident. One idiot arresting this person doesn't destroy the notion that law and order, for that matter, are fundamental to our republic. The salient point to make is this is exactly what Orwell warned us against. Not the police, the cameras, which circumvent due process, circumvent probable cause. Think about the first thing we heard him say. You didn't hear it, but I have the transcript here. First thing he says to this woman is, don't take... where is it? Let me look at the... Oh, yes, he says, we have cameras everywhere in that town. You can't get a breath of fresh air in or out without us knowing. Now, let's analyze that. First of all, who is we have cameras everywhere in that town? That's curious. But the main curiosity to me is his absolute confidence. You can't do anything and go anywhere. I'll be watching you. That really will be the new Flock camera theme song. Every breath you take, every move you make, I'll be watching you. So let me read to you from their website before you comment on this, because I know you have some thoughts on this. And I know you intend to roast me on this because you think that I was in favor of Flock cameras. But we'll talk about it. But I want to read to you. But see, this makes it impossible for anybody other than El Saeed to be in favor of Flock cameras. I just went to their website, and I'm quoting them now. This is not me trying to make them look worse than they already are. Take a look, they say, at how far Flock has come with a timeline of innovation. 2017, we built our camera prototype, / we founded Flock Safety. Because you see, safety is very important, isn't it? 2018, our first crime solved. We still don't know what it is. 2019, Jersey Village, Texas, the first police customer. Again, all from their website. 2020, first Amber Alert solved in Georgia. 2021, gunshot detection launched. 2022, Lowe's, first major big box retailer customer. 23, Flock OS, fixed video camera, mobile app, long-range LPR camera launched. 2024, Flock OS 911 plus solar-powered fixed video camera launched. 2025, mobile app plate scanner, LPR on DFR and LPR trailers. I feel safer

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1: Baylor's supposed to be a Christian college. 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So what they did is they waited to the last minute and said, we're only going to allow students. What they want to do is make the audience look like it's more empty than it actually would be. They just pretend to be Christian, which in my mind is even worse.
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Then local, this is News Talk 770 AM 92.5 FM WVNN. This woman, by the way, never got an apology from Flock. Want to hear what the Columbine Valley police chief said when she... He didn't say it. He didn't knock on her door and kiss her rear end or offer her a free steak dinner. He emailed her this, quote, "After reviewing the evidence you provided, nicely done, by the way," he wrote in parentheses, BTW, "we have voided the summons that was issued," end quote. See, nope, no problem here. We said, "I'm sorry." Problem solved. Move on. Get over it. Next Flock story from Fox News. Teens accused of destroying Flock camera until battery exploded, igniting fire near homes, says the report. The 19-year-olds allegedly cut down the pole and beat its battery. I'm sorry to laugh at this.

I can't help it. I could never read the news straight, folks, and beat its battery pack with a hammer until it exploded into flames. And I guarantee you this will become a symbol of the midterms for the left. And the three young guys will be smeared for being white supremacist looking. But don't forget, folks, young people on the left are destroying small businesses and defaming public property, particularly statues of American heroes and anything Trump has erected as president. They're assassinating people they disagree with. They're trying to. And young people on the right apparently now are destroying flock. I'm not condoning destroying property, folks. Although you gotta love it. The left always encourages this kind of thing at our expense. The target here by these guys isn't anybody on the left. It's Big Brother. And liberals should love this, right? And they will love it when Sharia-loving people are the ones with the cameras. See why the Sharia crowd and the communists get along so well? They both love cameras. They both love to be able to spy on people. And when Sharia and communist people are spying on people, they're oftentimes spying on the same thing or for the same things, aren't they? Folks, just food for thought. On the other side of the break, you're going to hear from the mystery woman. But if you want to see this destruction of property as a protest by these three guys, and we have to, right? It wasn't even violent. It got a little bit out of hand, but as they would say, it's mostly peaceful. And again, think about what was being protested and contrast that to the left-wing protest. They're both protests against the government. It's one way to look at it. And the other side is full of cocky when they say that. But at the end of the day, the protest on the other side is about what government hasn't given them. Free health care here, free food there, free needles if you're out west. But that violates JFK's call, doesn't it? That's not what your country can do for you. It blows that away. Our protest is over what government is doing to us. It's over the obstacles government is presenting get in the way of us succeeding. There's a huge difference. It's Will Anderson, live and local on WVNN. Be right back, folks.

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0: News. I'm Tom Rigotti. President Trump will not travel to New York City to mark the 25th anniversary of the 9/11 attacks. Fox's Jared Halpern has more.
1: President Trump will remember victims of the September 11th, 2001 terror attacks at a service at the Pentagon, he says, and will not travel to the site of the World Trade Center. But the White House is strongly pushing back on reports. The decision to skip New York is because the ceremony would not include a speaking role.
0: New instances of violence from alleged illegal immigrants come to light in Virginia.
2: Nine men arrested as part of an undercover sting operation by Fairfax County Police to catch child sex predators. According to DHS, three are illegal aliens with lengthy criminal histories and have since been released on bond, despite ICE's request to take them into federal custody.
0: That's Fox's Lucas Tomlinson. America's listening to Fox News.
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12: Welcome back, my friends. I must say, we are just goofy fun, punch drunk fun here. In Studio B on The Will Anderson Show, live and local news talk, 770 AM, 92.5 FM, WVNN, got back from Atlanta. There really were, and I'm not kidding about the Dodgers fans maybe being flown in, because I have never, since the 1970s, when you went to Braves games in the 70s in Atlanta, nobody was there to see the Braves. They were there. In fact, I remember going to a Braves-Dodgers game back then. And there were more Dodgers fans, but not lately, folks. And there were just, they did sound disingenuous, didn't they?
13: Well, they were all repeating the same chants, including the children that were sitting beside us wearing Braves gear, and the parents were on their phones, not even noticing.
12: And we have to say hello to our good friend, we call her our daughter, Adina was with us on this trip. She was there at the Braves game, and she failed to recognize the import of what was happening in the ninth inning. And she was talking about something totally unrelated. And then I acted like the guy at the Thanksgiving football party that says, "Shut up, mate, I'm trying to, this is fourth quarter, we got 20 seconds left and we're tied. If this thing goes into overtime, we're sunk." I was acting like that guy a little bit last night, except it was a baseball game. But it's a big deal. Anyhow, it was a lot of fun. All right, so now back to flock cameras, Mystery Woman. I want to bring you into this conversation. Some random headlines that came up during the break that I just searched for flock cameras, because it certainly is the news of the day. Now, first of all, what did you know everything I told the audience about the history of flock cameras?
13: I did not, Will.
12: So, they just started in 2017. We don't know. That's the creepiest part of all this. They say we solved the crime. And I went everywhere for that. I searched and searched and dug and dug and dug. They just, you have to take their word for it. Some guy in LaGrange, Georgia, I think. You're familiar with that part of Georgia. And so he was a cop there. And he was trying to solve a burglary, And this guy says, one of the two Georgia Tech graduate founders of Flock Safety says that his camera was involved in solving that crime. And so all of a sudden, police departments want them everywhere. You know what it reminds me of? The Eric voter registration system. How the hell does that compare to that? Because voting records suddenly were taken out of the hands of local officials. This is the problem, little sleep deprived folks, but this is the problem that persists in voting rolls today, is a lack of local oversight. And Flock cameras, police departments love them. Maybe, because I'm still processing what I learned about the newness of Flock cameras, because the issue is new. Or it seems like and like many things, why is this an issue now? Why weren't you concerned about data centers 10 years ago? And, 2017, granted, is 10 years ago. But the presence of these cameras is relatively new. They're adolescent at this point, but they're ubiquitous. They're everywhere.
13: I would like to know who is funding these cameras, Will.
12: Well, now we know. I just told you. They partner with municipalities, with police departments everywhere. And here's a headline, for instance. I've knocked over about four. I've knocked over two cups of coffee and two glasses of club soda. And what's funny, we were at this great Italian restaurant on the way back from Atlanta today, lunch after the Braves game, and I knock over one club soda and lime all over the place. And so the guy came over. He was a really nice guy. He and somebody else cleaned it all up. And then they brought our delicious pizza, the best pizza I've ever had in my life. It was great pizza.
13: Besides Donato's.
12: I was about to say, we need to tell Aaron about this pizza. I bet they make something just like this that I just haven't had yet. But anyhow, so I moved the glass over so that I wouldn't knock it over again. But as I grabbed the piece of pizza, I didn't do it again, sir, but I almost knocked it over a second time. But where was I going with that story?
13: You were about to do it again.
12: I was about to do it. That's right. So here's another Flock camera story from KLTV Channel 7 somewhere in Tyler, Texas. My workout partner was from Tyler, Texas. Flock cameras catch Tyler man accused of stealing a truck. A man caught on a Tyler residence doorbell camera last week attempting an armed home break-in has been arrested in Florida following a police chase, authorities said Wednesday. Blah, blah, blah, blah, blah. So there you go, mystery woman. The Flock camera worked in Tyler.
13: Well, as they say, if it saves just one life or solves just one crime.
12: So your thoughts on this?
13: My thoughts on the whole Flock cameras? Well, I have several thoughts. One is this the...
12: Don't you love how I promised the mystery woman that I'll never let her... She's not going to fail. She just didn't know I was going to give her the floor right now. But we've been talking about that. We talked about it at length on the way back from Atlanta. So I just want your thoughts on this.
13: One thought that I didn't tell you in the car, Will, is that... because I just thought of it. I wonder if this is the left / socialist plan on how to do away with the police. So if we have cameras everywhere, if they have access into our video doorbells, if we have cameras everywhere, why do we need cops?
12: That is brilliant. That is why you and I are writing a book together. That kind of thinking outside the box. That kind of being imaginative. And you make me very imaginative myself because you're always thinking outside of the box. There are a lot of people in the realm of doing this kind of stuff professionally who are relative boobs in comparison to this kind of thinking outside of the box. And that's exactly, that is very, very, oh, wow. And it sounds very conspiratorial. Sounds like it's time to put the tinfoil on. But don't tell me it's out of the realm of possibility. Because let me add what...
13: Well, I was going to say, Will, is I think that tinfoil hat conspiracy theorists are batting about 1,000 right now, don't you think?
12: We are doing pretty well these days. But I've never been one of those. The only reason I've ever been accused of that is 6 years old, the 2020 election. And I've gotten more evidence of its being stolen than probably anything else I've ever argued about anything on any front. And I keep evidence. I have my own evidence folders. Like I'm the Matlock of talk radio. We need to send that line to Stu. He's the Matlock of talk. In fact, you say it. Ready, Austin? Just block this moment out. Let's just go ahead and get this part of show prep done for next week. He's the Matlock of talk radio. He's Will Anderson. All right, go ahead.
13: Right. He's the Matlock.
12: No. He's the Matlock. So he's the Matlock. Go ahead.
13: He's the Matlock of talk radio. He's Will Anderson.
12: That how many sidekicks, so to speak, Austin, could do that in one or two takes and make it sound that perfect?
14: Very few. That was a good. I'll go ahead and isolate that.
12: It was very well done. Now, so, but tell me, folks, that's not, and that's news to me. That's what I love about hanging out with you, Mystery Woman, because you're always thinking, thinking divergently, and it's like Trump's brain. It's exhaustively thorough. Now, my answer to that is, you take flock cameras in a place like Michigan. I'm going to add to what you just said. You take flock cameras in a place like Michigan, where Sharia law, if it's going to be blossoming there. 4 years from now, you'll be very, not you necessarily, and maybe not most people who listen to this show, but some people are going to be floored just 4 years from now at how Michigan is a bastion of Sharia law. Now, if flock cameras have obfuscated the need for traditional police force in Michigan, I told you, El Said's going to be happy with that. You don't need the police. I could just see these people arguing that point. It's very tricky because they would have to make the case that the only good of flock cameras is that for every camera on the street, that's one police officer we can eliminate from the force. And save taxpayer money, yes.
13: Now, you just sparked an idea in my mind, Will. So you said 4 years from now. So let's go down that road of 4 years from now. What would be next? You know, we keep giving up our liberties for a little bit of safety. Let's see what would be next. What about the internet, Will? What if the internet is not private anymore?
12: You mean what if they announce that it's not private?
13: No, what if they, like your computer that you have up right here, you just search flock cameras. What if that wasn't private anymore?
12: Ah, well, they already know what I search. They already know what you... This is the promo that liberal shows would use to say that we're a bunch of crackpots. No, you're absolutely right. I mean, if you really wanted to get conspiratorial, we could start talking about electronic currency.
13: Oh, that's...
12: Digital currency.
13: That's the ultimate form of control, Will. When you don't have the ability to pay your neighbor's son $50 to mow your grass because they're going to know about it. If you can't buy a big Slurpee without them knowing about it, that's ultimate control.
12: And this is, if you don't know what we're talking about, this is not pie in the sky, paranoid politics. This is the game plan to, and the reason why this one scares me more than some of these types of talks and theories out there, because it's so convenient for all of us. They are already putting the components in place of doing away with money altogether and making it a matter of digital transactions anyway. Because think about it now, you can say, and I'm not, I love this convenience. You can make one phone call, and heck, you can go online. I don't know how to do it, really. I never have. Go online and transfer funds from one account to another instantly. That's convenient. That's capitalism. That's commerce. But when someone starts controlling the internet, as you say, and when there is no access to your wealth, to your net worth other than digital access, look at the Chinese model on this. Then social scores start coming up. They're like credit scores. Do you have the right politics? And if you think this is out of the realm of possibility, folks, think back to COVID. And if you didn't get that shot, you didn't get many jobs.
13: That's absolutely right, Will.
12: And with that, we'll take a break. Food for thought on this ADD-riddled yet fascinating and still focused Friday night hour of The Will Anderson Show. Be right back.
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11: Taking on the left with vigilance, not violence. Will Anderson. Yo.

0: We are closing out hour number one of the Will Anderson Show. My name is, of course, Will Anderson, mystery woman in studio with me, with some great thoughts about flock cameras. I don't see how these things... I also don't see how they go away, though. Because they are like any other component of government. And it really is, the more you digest this, and you know, folks, the weekend is the time of, in terms of preparing for this show, which involves several components. One of them is reading omnivorously. Anything I can get my hands on, which is very easy to do with the internet that's soon going to be owned by the Chinese Communist Party, you said last segment.
1: Oh, I did?
0: You didn't quite say it that way.
1: The American
0: Democrat Socialist, right. Chinese Radical Shia. No, it's the Sunnis, right?
1: Right.
0: No, it's the Shia, the Iranian. I get them all confused. I really don't get them all confused. That's Joe Biden. All right, we have another story here that is, it's related. Man sets himself, this is from the New York Post, by the way. Man sets himself on fire in the lobby of Google office building in Lower Manhattan. Seems reasonable. 63-year-old man set himself on fire Friday in the lobby of a Lower Manhattan building that houses offices for Google. The unidentified man self-immolated inside the building on Hudson Street near Vandam... blah, blah, blah, blah, blah, blah, blah. That's the end of the story. So, yes.
2: Did AI tell him to do it?
0: Well, see, here's it goes back to... I have an email to read about data centers that I was going to lead the next hour with. So we're sort of going there because, again, sitting next to Seth Burton, a lot of things about data centers. The most impressive, meaning the thing that stuck out the most, was he wasn't really, even though he was the keynote speaker at an event on data centers, he was not concerned with data centers, at least the night that we talked with him, that I talked with him, and I think by extension probably in this speech. If Aaron Thomas is out there, he can call in. He was there. But he was more concerned with what data centers are being used for, and that is to cripple the production of AI here in the United States, to make us not competitive with China.
2: So you think that maybe China is putting out some of this misinformation?
0: Well, that's where we're going. I'll just go ahead and read the email now. I've teased it, and we got time to do it. Dear Will, if you believe in the people and not government running things, democracy, then why do you support data centers when most people don't? And the folks, the disinformation on this is literally, if you look at opposition to data center just in the last 6 months, the polling numbers have swung 60 points against them. And it's all being fueled by, that's a lot of change in public sentiment. You know that's not organic.
2: When 6 months ago, I guarantee you that most people didn't even know what a data center was.
0: Exactly. But I can find the chart here. Well, I'm not going to find it. I got too many tabs open. But really, you look at the opinion of data centers was mixed. It was really the biggest category, I think, was not sure. But I think so, but I'd like more information. And then there was some implacable no, probably for NIMBY reasons, not in my backyard. But a 60-point shift in 6 months means that all the information out there has to be one-sided.
1: It's not organic.
0: Exactly, it's not organic. And at the very, here's how you have to, if you want to be an open-minded talk show host, which is the best kind to be, just because you have one opinion, just because I come at issues from the perspective of a conservative, doesn't mean, in fact, I consider the left's arguments more than they do. If they considered their own arguments like I do, they would improve them. And the point is, there are good arguments on both sides of data centers. So for there to be a 60-point shift where there was a whole bunch of I don't knows and kind of mixed yes and mixed no's, all of a sudden there's, oh, hell no, we don't want them now. That means that 6 months ago it was decided that the press would not talk about data centers in any way other than deleteriously, in any way other than saying they're wreaking havoc. They're using too much water. But they're not, they use about 1% of the nation's water supply, folks. Data centers use about as much water as a golf course. That's simply not true. Data centers are necessary, and data centers are not dangerous. Data centers comply with municipal ordinances on decibel levels. The misnomer that data centers are a menace is out there only as disinformation designed to cripple our race with China on AI. Same thing with environmental policy. Some of us get this, folks. If you listen to this show, you probably get it. We have
3: this
0: 1 hour.
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0: Service Academy. I'm Lisa Lucera, Fox News. President Trump announces plans for a new service academy to educate officers in the U.S. Space Force.
1: At the Johnson Space Center in Houston, President Trump signed an executive order to start the process of creating a new U.S. Service Academy.
2: We're going to have now a Space Force. We're going to have an academy for what the people in this room love the most. That's exciting.
1: A location for the new academy has not yet been determined.
2: It'll serve both the United States Space Force as well as NASA and the civilian spaceflight industry.
1: From NASA's mission control, President Trump also spoke with astronauts aboard the International Space Station.
0: Fox's Jared Halpern at the White House, while at Johnson Space Center, the president awarded the crew of the Artemis II the Congressional Space Medal, the highest honor for astronauts. The crew became the first astronauts to travel to the moon in more than half a century. A court appearance for the woman accused of vandalizing the World War II Memorial in Washington, D.C.
3: A federal grand jury formally indicted Melissa Ferris of Kentucky on two felony counts. One, destruction of the memorial, and two, destroying government property. She was ordered released last week after her initial court appearance. Prosecutors say she filled a fountain with bubbles and on the monument spray-painted the words, clean hands, dirty money. Ferris not only live-streamed herself putting the bubbles in, but a witness took a picture of her and shared it with law enforcement. Each charge carries a punishment of up to 10 years in prison and a $250,000 fine if convicted.
0: Fox's Jessica Rosenthal. The attorneys for Brian Koberger, the man who pled guilty to stabbing four University of Idaho students to death in 2022, wants the judge thrown off the case because of statements he made, including asking publicly if Koberger is capable of speaking the truth. U.S. Southern Command says Marines sank a floating refueling station supporting illegal drug trafficking operations in the Eastern Caribbean. 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
4: 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Just click listen, then swipe right and hear the latest news updates on your time. 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
0: A nationwide outbreak of parasitic infections linked to lettuce is now tied to more states.
7: The U.S. Food and Drug Administration now says cyclospora cases linked to tainted iceberg lettuce are now also found in Georgia, Texas, and Tennessee, bringing the total number of affected states to 20. Nearly 11,500 cases have been reported so far. Both the FDA and the Centers for Disease Control say the parasite-infected lettuce is sourced from a farm in Mexico operated by Taylor Farms, a U.S. produce supplier, but it is confident that all affected batches have been recalled and no more tainted lettuce is on the market. Evan Brown, Fox News.
0: Former Dallas Cowboys quarterback Tony Romo charged with three new citations in Milwaukee after his arrest in July for operating while intoxicated.
8: Court records show that Romo is now being hit with first offense OWI, unsafe passing on the right side, and possessing open intoxicants inside his vehicle. He was initially only given a citation for refusing to take an intoxication test after his arrest. The 46-year-old is set to appear in court next month. Romo was recently placed on leave from his role at CBS Sports as their lead NFL analyst. His future with the network remains unknown. Tony Genualdo, Fox News.
0: Streams of Dolly Parton's music have skyrocketed since her death on Tuesday, according to data released this afternoon by an industry analytics company. Audio and video streams of her discography jumped nearly 2,500% on the day of her death. That's compared to Monday in the U.S. By Wednesday, her on-demand audio streams jumped to nearly 80 million worldwide. Separately, Tennessee Governor Bill Lee has proposed renaming Nashville's airport for Dolly Parton following an online petition signed by more than 150,000 people. I'm Lisa Lucera. This is Fox News.
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12: 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And then there was the Will Anderson Show.

I still have about 30,000, not really that many, 30,000 stories to talk about. And only 1 hour to go. Good news is, whatever we talk about, we're going to have fun because, well, because it's, this is the best news of all, it's Friday, folks! And hello to all at the Valley and beyond. This is the day we call Frivolous Friday here on the Will Anderson Show, the day where we loosen the tie, heck, we take it off. We throw in the corner.

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1: Don't sit down mumbling, talking trash. If you want to have a ball, you gotta go and spend some cash. Let the good times go, baby.
0: Yes, spend some cash. Meanwhile, we'll sit here doodly and faithfully in Studio B and serve you. First, though, this is Count Basie and his band swinging out. The Will Anderson Show promises that no matter what your politics, you'll laugh. And if you don't, seek immediate help from the nearest proctologist. We love to make you laugh on the show, even as we make serious points. Even as you listen to the right hand of Ray Charles II, only to the right hand of Dr. John in the realm of jazz organ. Or Dr. John, Mystery Woman. All right, the Mystery Woman is with me, and I want to go several different places today. One of them is the Clancy woman who murdered her three children. And now the last we heard was in court, and I'm telling you folks, and I'm going out on a limb, and no, I'm not going to bet this one. But we know what happened. I don't know how much you think about this case, Austin. I generally don't follow cases like this because I just don't care. But what fascinates me right now is the extent to which every institution in America is being manipulated by people who, for whatever reason, and they're all linked together. Some of them don't even know it. It's just like the Democrat Party of all times, as we've been talking about. Little groups linking together because united they have a certain power. Environmentalists and feminists and civil rights people and LGBTQ people, if they all link together, they have power. And that's what's happening right now, Mystery Woman. That indeed is what's happening right now. And they're saying abolish the Senate. They're saying expand the Supreme Court. Abolish the Senate. That's no small thing, folks. The Senate gives every state equal power where it wouldn't have it otherwise if there were only a House of Representatives. The Senate exists constitutionally so that state governments can check federal government power. Yes, Mystery Woman.
2: I'd just like to know where all this is coming from, because this is not organic.
0: That's the word for the day, is organic. Honestly, though, it's all coming from the effort to do away with America, do away with all of the institutions. First, the culture and the tradition. And again, folks, I hasten to say that by culture, I'm talking about what unites us all. Hard work, individualism, patriotism, family. These are things not peculiar to any race. It's all of us feel this way. And the left wants to destroy all those things. If it's family, they say, don't go eat Thanksgiving dinner with family members who disagree with you. If they like Trump, don't go eat. That's maniacally preposterous. Since when should you put anything ahead of family? Certainly not your politics. I mean, I love my sister, even though she's one of the biggest kooks out there, folks. I love you, Betts. But why in the world would you even ponder doing that? So if it's do away with the Senate, it's easy to laugh at that. But when they start trying to use the jury system on the margin, it's exactly what they've been doing a lot of lately. You look at some of the cases that have gotten attention. They're different cases, but in every instance, and this was true with OJ, the jury system is on trial as much as anything else. So there was the guy out in South Carolina, the lawyer, big Democrat donor, by the way, who killed his wife and his son. You know who I'm talking about. And now he's getting a retrial, Murdoch or something like that. And what's the other one? Where the jury system itself has been on trial. But the Luigi Mangione, the guy who killed the healthcare executive. And suddenly you have people saying about him, well, he's... Yeah, I mean, it's preposterous. I don't know why I'm laughing about it. He's bringing awareness to the healthcare system, bringing awareness to corporate CEO greed. All those things that if they were worthy, go ahead.
2: It just occurred to me that it seems like some of the people on the other side are the party of the opposition. It's whatever is going on out there that may be good, but they are the party of opposition. Having somebody on trial for killing their children, and it just seems, save me here, Will.
0: Yes, you're absolutely right. They are the party of opposition. They're going to oppose everything. And what? But see, don't forget, there are two different groups in the Democrat Party right now. When I say establishment now, I mean the far left Democrats. I mean everybody except the DSA, except the people whose main mission is to destroy the state of Israel. That is their main mission. That's why they're there, and they're in the process of taking over the Democrat Party. And Democrats would be wise to recognize that, and some of them do, and others are accommodating them, and they do so at their own peril. But they're taking over the Democrat Party. But they are doing so in part by saying, hey, brother, we agree with you that Trump is the Antichrist. And we agree with all your little crazy socialist things, Medicare for all, that's fine. So just join us. But they're uniting with the reflexive opposition types. But those people who want to do away with the Senate also want to do away with the jury system as it stands now. And what perfect way to cause us to lose, they want us to lose faith in elections. So they team up with Democrats who steal elections so they can win. The opportunity for partnership between these people and the Democrat Party, just like between China and Iran, between socialist, communist, and radical Islamist. They all need big government. So they all think they'll tolerate one another. I've been saying this for a long time. Parenthetically, one of the biggest battles at the end of the day, a civil war, if you will, of sorts, among the bad guys, between the bad guys, will be between communism and radical Islam. I think between China and Iran. When they're done agreeing with one another and using one another to advance their ends, which are primarily against us. I'm not saying that we're going to fall. I'm just telling you that's there waiting to happen, because communism and radical Islam have a lot in common in terms of form and in terms of the way to get things accomplished. That's why they work together. A totalist Sharia law, in terms of how you would live your life, is very analogous to living one's life under communism. That's why somebody like Mayor Mom, it just flourishes in a city where he can be advancing Sharia in a way. This is what's so convoluted about it. Can you say, how can you say that these liberals would advance Sharia law when they would cut off people's hands for being gay? Because they don't think about that. They don't think about that. They think about the power of uniting together for all their mundane little, we want Medicare for all. That's when you see El Saeed on all these interviews. Note that we've stopped every day playing an El Saeed clip. He was on Jesse Waters. And Jesse, I saw somewhere that Waters likes him. I don't know what that's all about. Who cares? But the more I watch him, all he does is change the subject. All he does is go back to his talking points of Medicare for all, blah, blah, blah, blah. Get government money out of government's hands and into people's pockets. And all that means, think about that. He means spend. All these free things require spending, but spend on everything except Israel. Don't spend anything on our only friend, not our only friend, but our major friend, the friend that shares our fundamental values. Don't spend on that. So those people are not just reflexively opposed to anything. Those people are looking at something like this Clancy case and saying America's going to flip out. And they thought the same thing, that we'd flip out with George Floyd. All those cases have multiple motivations behind them, but one of them is discrediting the jury system. So here you have this woman who killed her three children, but you haven't followed this case much more than I have. No. The case itself is not as fascinating, but we have to get some of the basic facts right here. She was taking a whole bunch of drugs. We know that much. And I'm just telling you, I think, in fact, we're going to pull the case, and we're going to take a break now, and you and I are going to pull the case up and make a case for the audience on this and for one another, and then I'm going to put this in the context of what I think is going to happen. Really going out on a limb here. Again, no bet for this prediction, but I usually don't predict things like this. This is not an election, but what I think is going to happen and the ramifications for its effect on the jury system. All that and other lighthearted stuff on this live and local edition of Frivolous Friday here on The Will Anderson Show, WVNN. Be right back, folks.
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6: So a Texas rancher was killed by a suspected cartel IED. 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
9: I'm not one to say I told you so, but I switched to Pure Talk over a year ago, and ever since, I've been telling people there's no better wireless company out there. Well, a few months ago, a massive survey was conducted. 123,000 people were asked to rate their wireless carrier in four categories: coverage, support, data, and overall value. Well, the results are in. Guess which wireless company was the only wireless company to get five stars in every category?

0: So a Texas rancher was killed by a suspected cartel IED. It was on the Mexican side of the border. What happens if that's on the American side of the border?
1: You know what he should do?
0: Yeah.
1: He should drone strike a cartel meter. Like he did Soleimani in Iran. Just find the cartel leader and drone strike. See how
0: that
1: goes.
0: So you want a drone? So that's basically what I said, a cruise missile flying into a sovereign nation.
1: Yes.
0: Okay.
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3: Yes, can follow childbirth. In the months before the killings, Clancy sought treatment for her worsening mental health, including a stay in a psychiatric hospital. Prosecutors said Clancy knew what she was doing. They said she strangled the children because she was depressed and tired of living and made a conscious choice to kill them before attempting suicide. The jury began deliberating Thursday afternoon and met again Friday, asking at one point to take a look at a knife that Clancy used to cut herself and bags with empty prescription pill bottles found in her house. Mystery woman. See, this could be one for... It wouldn't be one for the business show. It's one for this show. I'm trying to stretch the business show the way liberals stretch the Constitution. Your thoughts on this?
4: I haven't been watching the trial, Will, just because we've had so many other things going on. But just looking at it from a 20,000-foot level, I would be curious as to the medications that she was on. Had she had any other psychotic episodes in the past? What kind of combinations of pills was she taking? Yes, she did it. And I just cannot believe that women out there would be saying that the man did it. What's up with that, Will?
3: On TikTok, they're saying, oh, yeah, her husband did it. I think it's going to be manslaughter. And a whole bunch of people. And see, why would they choose this case? Well, it's a mother killing three children. And a jury can't call that murder. They can't call that first degree murder. What's wrong with the system? That goes to my broader point about people trying to destroy our jury system.
4: Well, we do have a thing called ethics and beliefs and all that. And we have a moral compass. Those without a moral compass are lost. And I feel like our opposition side, they don't have a moral compass. How can you say all these things? How can you say that our jury system needs to be? It's not perfect, but it's better than anything else out there.
3: Someone just tried to shoot me a story and now I can't read it. How would this case be different in the UK? That's a fascinating question. How would this case be different in the UK?
4: Well, that's a very good question, Will. The UK has kind of gone off the deep end, I think, recently.
3: It might be tried under Sharia law. It just might be. Ask AI that question, mystery woman.
4: Okay.
3: AI is our friend on The Will Anderson Show. This is what I love about AI. I can't wait to have Seth Burton on this show. This is what I love about AI, though. And this epitomizes why it's a tool. This case, though, is important, folks. I wake up every day and read news stories and put them... I don't even try to do it, but my brain always says, here are the real ramifications of this story. And by that, I don't mean... Here's how this story is going to play out. What I mean is, here's where this story fits in the bigger picture of what's happening in the world right now. So this story fits in a picture of really systemic chaos. This story, people like El Saeed think, helps make the case against our way of life. If you're trying to say do away with the Senate and expand... In effect, do away with the Supreme Court, do away with the presidency, all things that the DSA has argued, then it helps to say, and why don't we just do away with the jury system and just let a panel of judges solve things while we're at it? Look what happens when you have a jury system. The moral ambiguity of this woman murdered her children. How much more clear and morally obvious is that? Because that's a serious question. I don't

0: care how many drugs she's on.
1: Well, Will, you're the one who says don't practice medicine without a license. Your father was a doctor. Your grandfather was a doctor. Why would
0: I don't care.
1: Well, the system failed her.
0: Maybe you have a point there. Maybe. Is there a point there, mystery woman, that the system failed her? She was in a psychiatric hospital, and she was given all these drugs. Did somebody fail to see or do something? Because that usually, to me, is a handoff. That's a, I'm relinquishing all, I don't have an answer, so the system failed her. But what are your thoughts on that?
2: Well, that's a good point, Will. Sometimes we do not take responsibility ourselves, and there must be somebody else to blame.
0: The only thing that failed her was her. She failed herself. And she betrayed her own offspring. And it's rather ironic that this whole thing is playing out in the state of Massachusetts, where there is a great ambiguity with regard to life. Where you can now, and at that point, and we must say that culture and our moral values always affect our politics. You can't say there's not a connection between being able to take life out of your womb the day before it's born and having a question mark in your head about this woman killing her three children. If she had aborted them the day before they were born, there wouldn't be any question at all. She'd be applauded for leading the way as a feminist leader. Will Anderson on WVNN. We got 30 minutes left on Frivolous Friday. Stay with us.

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0: News. I'm Chris DeMeo. A Massachusetts jury will be back at it next week in the trial of Lindsay Clancy, charged with murdering her three kids.
1: This jury is heading home for the weekend under strict orders not to discuss this case.
0: Fox's Brian Yannis in Plymouth. Clancy, who faces three counts of first-degree murder, claims she was suffering from postpartum depression. Rescue operations continue along the border of China and Nepal after deadly flash floods swept through the area this week.
2: Lakes near Wednesday's glacier collapse get dangerously close to bursting. Rescues have since resumed, but teams are on high alert. In the aftermath of the landslide and flash floods, crews continue to pull survivors.
0: That's Fox's Jeff Paul reporting from London. Officials say hundreds are unaccounted for, including at least 90 Americans. The flash floods have killed nearly 600 people in Nepal. America's listening to Fox News.
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0: Welcome back, my friends. Happy Friday night. I'm Will Anderson, and this is WVNN, your one stop for news, information, analysis, and most of all, entertainment. All right, Mystery Woman, give us what you got over there.
1: All right, Will, you would ask for me to look up on AI and see if this case for Clancy would be any different in the UK. And I looked it up, and I think there are some similar things in America, but there is a law called an Infanticide Act. If a mother kills her biological child under 12 months old while the balance of her mind was disturbed because she had not fully recovered from childbirth or because of lactation, the law allows the case to be treated as infanticide rather than murder. For sentencing purposes, it is treated like manslaughter, which is what you said, didn't it? Didn't you, Will?
0: That's exactly what I said, and I didn't set that up. I asked you to look that up just because when you see a headline like that, even though we couldn't read the story, how would this be different? What does that tell you? I'm telling you, if this ends up being, and maybe she'll get infanticide, it'll be very interesting to see, as you say, because she has one child younger than 18 months, right? Not that it matters, but the left always loves international law, don't they? They always do, the international. All right, so the Mystery Woman during the break said, it's Frivolous Friday. I don't have that many frivolous stories. Let me try this one. From the Independent, a city council in Canada has taken a page from the U.S. playbook and plans to rename its street honoring Donald Trump. I didn't even know there was a street in Canada honoring Donald Trump, but apparently there is or was, and to troll him with its new name. The Ottawa City Council, bunch of geeks, it's not in the story, voted unanimously on Wednesday to rename Trump Avenue, a residential street in its Central Park neighborhood. It was named after Trump approximately 25 years ago, not even when he was president. I really didn't know that. That's probably why they were able to get it done 25 years ago.
1: Because they liked him back then.
0: Yes. It's one of many references the street names make to New York City. Other streets include names like Staten Way, Madison Park, and Gotham Private. All right, any thoughts on that?
1: I think that's hilarious, Will. And was that after he decided to rename the Lake Ontario?
0: Yes, this is, I believe, and this is a tit-for-tat on that.
1: That's really not a tit-for-tat. We rename a lake, they rename a street.
0: Oh, you know, people in the White House listen to this show, and the Trump administration is going to ask for the Mystery Woman to be employed by them. You can't have her, Mr. President. She works for me. But this show is alive and well. All right, here's a fun one. This is in the notes. I didn't prioritize it because of all the serious stuff that we have to talk about. But ready? From the L.A. Times, a Baldwin Park council member's $62,000 stash of backyard cash, this is out in California, obviously, tipped off investigators to a pay-to-play marijuana licensing racket, turning a local green rush into a sprawling federal corruption case. Ricardo Pacheco, he's a Democrat, by the way, was sentenced to up to 18 months in prison and must forfeit nearly $220,000, while former Compton council member Isaac Galvin received 18 months and owes more than $320,000. Court filings depict a network of city officials, consultants, and cannabis operators trading bribes for permits, campaign cash, and contracts, implicating multiple San Gabriel Valley communities and fueling still unfolded investigations into California's legalized weed industry. Yes, Mystery Woman.
1: Well, maybe we should take a page from the Democrats' playbook and just demolish the city council.
0: Oh, we should get rid of the city council. I think that's a great idea. I think that's an excellent idea. Should I move on to the next story?
1: Let's move on.
0: This story is... Oh, it's just par for the course. This story could guide us into the next hour, but we don't have the next hour. yet. From AMAC, to help stop the deadly threat of illegal alien truckers, the Trump administration, as you remember, requested driver's license data on roughly 17 million truckers from the American Association of Motor Vehicle Administration. The goal was simple: identify and remove illegal aliens and poorly trained drivers operating massive trucks on interstate highways. As Transportation Secretary Sean Duffy noted, every presidential administration has had access to this database since 1988. To help stop the deadly threat of illegal alien truckers, the Trump administration requested license data on roughly 17 million truckers from the American Association, blah, blah, blah, blah, blah. How did that happen? Blah, blah, blah, blah, blah, blah, blah. But here's the salient part of this story. About 28 states complied with the Trump administration's request to hand over the data, but 22 Democrat attorneys general instead sued the administration.
1: Wow.
0: In effect, taking legal action to keep unqualified illegal alien truckers on the road. Connecticut Attorney General William Tong accused the Trump administration of attempting to, quote, bully database administrators into handing over sensitive records so they can be misused for whatever the president's daily whims demand. They don't want him to see any records. This is all about, really, it's all about getting their hands on election records. It's all about determining who is not a U.S. citizen nationwide. And this has been brewing really since about 2012. Which is the year, by the way, that the ERIC voter registration system started in America. And that's when they started getting more people on our voter rolls nationally than they were taking them off. They would take off a few million here and there of dead people, and they would add in massive millions, 18, 19, 20 million illegal aliens onto the rolls. That's been happening for quite a while now. And that's what Trump's trying. That's what Trump's doing with this mail-in ballot executive order. It's an executive order that was found. The Supreme Court didn't rule on the order itself, but a lower court ruled that it was unconstitutional. Supreme Court suspended that ruling so that mail-in ballots had to pass certain criteria in terms of citizenship in order to be mailed out. Otherwise, the post office wasn't going to do it. And judges keep trying to stop this. And states keep suing the Trump administration when they try to look at voter rolls, when they try to get data on. You know, this data, thanks to the 1993 Motor Voter Act, this data is all intertwined. So when somebody gets when they're out there and they're an illegal alien, but they are driving a truck, they're obviously in a place where they could be registered to vote, we found over and over and over again. That's what happened after Motor Voter. That was the point of Motor Voter. Get somebody in, give them a license, or give them just a state ID. And then if you mandatorily make them register or give them the opportunity to register, you can use that ID. Then all they have to say is, yes, I'm a citizen. It's the honor system, mystery woman. And that's bound to invite fraud. And when we say that, they say you're being paranoid. And when Trump says, all right, well, you've got illegal aliens on the road who can't read English, can't read the signs, and they're killing people, so we don't want to give them driver's licenses. No reasonable person would disagree with that. But the Democrats disagree with that, folks.
1: They're the party of the opposition. They're the opposition party.
0: Yes, they're opposed to free and fair elections. We got one segment left. It's the Will Anderson Show, live and local with the Mystery Woman. Stay with us.
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10: 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Will Anderson.
0: Well, we're one segment away from wrapping up the week. Thanks again to Dan Price. Twice. 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It's News Talk 770 AM, 92.5 FM, WVNN. Dear Will, I'm in love with your voice. Who is this mystery woman?
1: Is this from a female writer, Will?
0: I don't know. Because I'm, no, I think that it is from a female writer. Yes, I'm afraid to tell you that, though, Mystery Woman. Should I tell the person? I don't know the person who wrote this, by the way. But should I alert them to your arsenal?
1: Well, we shouldn't say that on the air, Will.
0: Yes, just a joke, right? Dear Will, those three guys who killed the cameras deserve a medal.
1: Oh, yes, they do. Well, they're patriots in my book, Will. And I wonder if their bill has been paid for or if they need a GoFundMe account. What do you think?
0: I think you might set up a GoFundMe account for them. What we need, Mystery Woman, is you looking sultry, holding a weapon. That's... And I think that GoFundMe account would be rapidly, achieved, filled up.
1: That's right. But I kind of have a feeling that there's already a GoFundMe set up for these boys.
0: But it really is true. And I'm, again, folks, I am not suggesting that what they did was justified legally. Don't try it at home. This is what I'm suggesting. That Democrats do this kind of thing all the time. And we are told, remember when Chris Cuomo said, when did the founding fathers say that protests weren't supposed to be violent? The answer is they said that quite frequently, you jackass. But the point is, Democrats always say that the end justifies the means. Now, the end of not having these cameras everywhere, the end of having the police, and what in effect has happened here? I'm not indicting police officers in general, not even that moron. I wish you'd heard the clip, folks. Maybe you've seen it on TV. I don't know. I'm not sure where it played. But when you think that cameras are on your side, it really is an Orwellian world, When you heard the clip, Mystery Woman.
1: I did, and it's very Orwellian.
0: Did the cop not just sound arrogant?
1: It was totally arrogant. And you know, in the business world, she is really the customer of the police. And we do have the right to say that we are innocent until proven guilty. But this guy was the opposite. He was, I know what I'm talking about.
0: Think about how the things we say these days that 30 years ago, Austin, I feel old when I say this, but 30 years ago, I would have just, there's no way we're going to have to say that men shouldn't play women's sports. There's no way that I thought we would ever have to say, oh, come on, we are innocent until proven guilty. But no, This woman was, you know, again, the cavalier response from the police department when they found out that they had made an error. Oh, whoops. Due to your tracking us, and well done, by the way. Oh, blank you, you'd want to say. Don't tell me, don't patronize me. Something ought to be able to happen. I hope they sue. But there is nothing. You've got me going off on this one. But I don't know that they deserve a medal. But they're on to something, and that's...
1: Let me just remind you, tea in the harbor, Will. Tea in the harbor.
0: Wow. Mystery Woman for president. All right, from CNN, controversial British figure Milo Yiannopoulos.
1: Yiannopoulos. Yiannopoulos.
0: Yiannopoulos. You know, when I started this show in 2007, I was reading a story about Beyonce, and I said, Beyonce. And that was probably the same night I said, let's take a call from mobile. All right, so Yiannopoulos, did I say it right that time? So Yiannopoulos, who gained a reputation as a right-wing provocateur more than a decade ago, has been detained by ICE. The Department of Homeland Security said Friday, Yiannopoulos was arrested on Thursday at a Louisiana airport, DHS said. He was still in custody as of Friday afternoon, according to the agency's online detainee locator. Yiannopoulos legally entered the country in 2019, but chose to overstay his welcome in violation of our nation's laws. DHS added. Yiannopoulos was issued a final order of removal by an immigration judge on July 22nd after failing to show up for his hearing, the agency said in a post on X. He will remain in ICE custody pending removal. Do you have thoughts?
1: Yes, I have thoughts. I adore Milo Yiannopoulos so much that I actually had a dog and I named him Milo.
0: Are you kidding me?
1: I'm not kidding you. And yes.
0: What do you think about his being detained by ICE?
1: Well, hey, even though I love Milo so much, I named a dog after him. If he broke the law and did not show up for his court hearing, you got to deport him.
0: So you got to think about this. We need to make a list, Mystery Woman, and maybe even in production control at WVNN headquarters, producer Austin, we need to make a list of questions to ask El Saeed when and if we ever were able to get him on this show. And I would love to have him on this show. But ask him what he thinks about Yiannopoulos being detained by ICE. Because I'm with you, Mystery Woman. He didn't show up for his immigration hearing. Mm-hmm. He probably thought, and I'm sorry that you, but the dog didn't do it. The guy did it. He probably thought, they're not going to go after me. I'm not Bill Maher. I'm not Hassan Piker. No. But you're not obeying the law, that's all. So this is a great testimony to what ICE does and who ICE is. ICE is the ultimate in law and order and law enforcement. And ICE is out there doing things legally, unlike cameras. And Yiannopoulos may have been a great conservative, as you know, as you can tell, I had no idea who he was, because I don't even know how to pronounce his name. But he broke the law. So don't say that we're just going after people of color. We're going after lawbreakers. Have a fantastic week. Or weekend, rather, folks. We'll be back here on Monday.
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0: A setback for federal prosecutors in a long-delayed 9/11 case. I'm Lee Silicera, Fox News. A military judge has thrown out key confessions from Khalid Sheikh Mohammed, the self-proclaimed mastermind of the attacks. That's according to the New York Post.
1: Ruling his 2007 statements to investigators were not given voluntarily. It comes days after his trial was set for June 2028, nearly 27 years after the attacks that killed almost 3,000 people. Prosecutors say they're reviewing whether to appeal, a move that could delay the case even further, as families of the victims fear Mohammed could die behind bars at the military's Guantanamo Bay prison.
0: Fox's Tom Rigotti. Khalid Sheikh Mohammed was arrested in Pakistan in 2003 and has been held at Guantanamo Bay ever since. President Trump will remember victims of the 9/11 attacks at a service at the Pentagon. The White House says he will not travel to New York City, but pushes back strongly on reports that the decision to avoid New York is because the ceremony would not include a speaking role for the president. Vice President Vance will attend the memorial in New York City, and other administration officials will attend the service in Shanksville, Pennsylvania. The jury in the trial of Lindsay Clancy, the Massachusetts mom accused of killing her three children, will resume deliberations Monday after not reaching a verdict today.
2: The jury spent less than an hour deliberating before they sent their first note to the judge. The judge did not read it aloud, but Lindsay Clancy's attorney, Kevin Reddington, said that they asked to see two pieces of evidence, the two bags of prescription pill medications with two bags of bottles of those pills and the bloody knife that Clancy used in her suicide attempt.
0: Fox's Brian Yenis in Plymouth. If convicted of first-degree murder, Clancy faces life in prison, but jurors have the option to consider lesser charges. The leader of the Seneca Nation criticizing President Trump's decision to rename Lake Ontario Lake America. 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
0: New evidence found after an investigation into a deadly workplace accident.
7: A federal report says an inspection contractor found a chemical tank at a Washington State paper mill was not fit for continued service 10 months before it failed in May. The U.S. Chemical Safety Board's update is part of an ongoing investigation into the Longview failure as the federal agency continues looking for the cause of the rupture, which sent caustic liquid blasting through building walls. The board found the contractor recommended internal inspections and shell repairs in July 2025, but that Nippon Dynawave Packaging did not make them. Carmen Roberts, Fox News.
0: President Trump traveled to Johnson Space Center in Houston today to present the Congressional Space Medal to the Artemis II astronauts.
8: In the daring deeds of these heroes, we're reminded that for America, no aim is too high, no journey is too far, no challenge is too tough.
0: Commander Reid Wiseman, pilot Victor Glover, Christina Koch, and Canada's Jeremy Hansen became the first astronauts to travel to the moon in more than half a century. The president also signed an executive order that will create a space academy. Another state cracking down following an uptick in the popularity of electric bikes and scooters.
9: Illinois Governor J.B. Pritzker signed new legislation in the state that establishes more rules and regulations on so-called micro-mobility transportation. The measure set age restrictions on electric bikes and scooters and limits how fast e-bikes can go. For example, some high-speed electric scooters can reach up to 50 miles per hour, but the new regulation will only allow riders to legally go up to 28 miles per hour. The statewide rollout of new rules comes after several recent high-profile crashes involving young riders on e-bikes.
0: Fox's Tom Graham. I'm Lee Silicera. This is Fox News.
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0: 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Try the greatest one. 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
1: This regime cannot be trusted. 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Where's the evidence anywhere that they will adhere to an agreement? 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

0: News. I'm Deborah Valentine. President Donald Trump announced on Truth Social the U.S. has entered into an agreement with Venezuela to take control of 65 billion barrels of the South American country's oil reserves.
1: Trump writing about it on Truth Social, calling it, quote, the biggest oil deal in world history.
0: Fox's Mike Emanuel, the agreement nearly 9 months after the U.S. captured the Venezuelan dictator Nicolas Maduro. Jurors resumed deliberations Monday in the triple murder trial of Lindsey Clancy in Massachusetts. Fox's Brian Yenis reports from Plymouth.
2: The jury sent its first note today, less than an hour into deliberations, asking to see evidence. Two bags of prescription pill bottles found in the home and the bloody knife Lindsey Clancy used in her suicide attempt.
0: The Massachusetts woman is accused of strangling her three small children to death in January of 2023. 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

0: deal. I'm Deborah Valentine, Fox News. President Trump announcing a new U.S. oil deal with Venezuela. Fox's Mike Emanuel in Washington has the latest details on this new agreement.
1: President Trump announcing a big oil agreement with Venezuela. He says the deal secures more than 65 billion barrels of the South American country's oil reserves. Trump writing about it on Truth Social, calling it, quote, the biggest oil deal in world history. It comes nearly 9 months after the U.S. captured President Nicolas Maduro during a military raid in Venezuela.
0: The announcement comes as tensions with Iran continue to drive up oil and gas prices, the conflict reaching the six-month mark on Friday. U.S. Marines and sailors have intercepted and boarded a vessel in the Western Hemisphere, removing several people and safely escorting them to Ecuador. The vessel was then sunk. U.S. officials say the operation disrupted a key trafficking route. It also dealt a major blow to a narco-terrorist network working with Ecuadorian partners. Rescue operations continue along the border of China and Nepal after a deadly flash flood swept the area. Fox's Jeff Paul has details from London.
2: Authorities in Nepal warning locals to get back and turn around that a flood is coming. That's the reality on the ground as officials fear an already devastated region could get hit again. Recovery operations in both China and Nepal suspended for hours as lakes near Wednesday's glacier collapse get dangerously close to bursting. Rescues have since resumed, but teams are on high alert. In the aftermath of the landslide and flash floods, crews continue to pull survivors.
0: Officials say there are still hundreds of people that are unaccounted for, including at least 90 Americans. 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
0: A Massachusetts jury is sent home for the weekend as the court awaits a verdict in the trial of Lindsay Clancy, charged with triple murder in the strangulation death of her three young children. Fox's Brian Yenis has details from Plymouth.
6: This jury is heading home for the weekend under strict orders not to discuss this case. After court, I asked defense attorney Kevin Reddington whether he thinks this jury should have been sequestered until reaching a verdict.
7: No, it takes them away from their family. They have lives, too, you know. I mean, and I have no reason to believe that they don't listen to the judge and listen to his instructions.
6: The jury sent its first note today, less than an hour into deliberations, asking to see evidence. Two bags of prescription pill bottles found in the home and the bloody knife Lindsay Clancy used in her suicide attempt.
0: Clancy's defense says her suicide attempt is proof Clancy had postpartum depression. The prosecution says her attempt was staged. President Trump campaigning for Senate candidate and Attorney General Ken Paxton of Texas ahead of the midterm elections. Fox's Jackie Heinrich reports from the White House.
8: When Trump's on the ballot, they win. When he's out of the ballot, the people don't go to vote. I'm asking the people to get out and vote. Pretend I'm on the ballot.
9: Republicans need to get out the vote to hold on to congressional majorities. But the other key to stunting Democrat dreams of investigations and possible impeachment is a big cash infusion. In Houston, President Trump headlined an RNC fundraiser, reportedly charging $88,000 for photo ops and $10,000 to get in the door. And while President Trump recently dipped into his war chest to clear Senator Darlene Graham's primary contest, the New York Times reports Republicans are now hoping for an even greater level of support for Mr. Paxton after Fox Power Rankings downgraded the Senate race from lean Republican to a toss-up.
0: Democrats are trying to flip the seat as the gap between Tallarico and Paxton is small. I'm Deborah Valentine. This is Fox News.
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0: News. I'm Chris DeMeo. A Massachusetts jury will be back at it next week in the trial of Lindsay Clancy, charged with murdering her three kids.
1: This jury is heading home for the weekend under strict orders not to discuss this case.
0: Fox's Brian Yenis in Plymouth. Clancy, who faces three counts of first-degree murder, claims she was suffering from postpartum depression. President Trump in Texas Friday and awarding the Artemis II flight crew the Congressional Space Medal of Honor.
1: He commissions, essentially, the United States Space Academy to be the proving ground, the training ground for the pioneers, the educators, the engineers, and scientists of tomorrow. This is an amazing day for NASA.
0: NASA Administrator Jared Isaacman on Fox's Jesse Waters Primetime. The president signing an executive order creating the U.S. Space Agency. The U.S. looks to get astronauts back on the moon by 2028. 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

0: huge deal. I'm Deborah Valentine, Fox News. President Trump announcing a new U.S. oil deal with Venezuela. Fox's Mike Emanuel in Washington has the latest details on this new agreement.
1: President Trump announcing a big oil agreement with Venezuela. He says the deal secures more than 65 billion barrels of the South American country's oil reserves. Trump writing about it on Truth Social, calling it, quote, the biggest oil deal in world history. It comes nearly 9 months after the U.S. captured President Nicolas Maduro during a military raid in Venezuela.
0: The announcement comes as tensions with Iran continue to drive up oil and gas prices, the conflict reaching the six-month mark on Friday. U.S. Marines and sailors have intercepted and boarded a vessel in the Western Hemisphere, removing several people and safely escorting them to Ecuador. The vessel was then sunk. U.S. officials say the operation disrupted a key trafficking route. It also dealt a major blow to a narco-terrorist network working with Ecuadorian partners. Rescue operations continue along the border of China and Nepal after a deadly flash flood swept the area. Fox's Jeff Paul has details from London.
2: Authorities in Nepal warning locals to get back and turn around that a flood is coming. That's the reality on the ground as officials fear an already devastated region could get hit again. Recovery operations in both China and Nepal suspended for hours as lakes near Wednesday's glacier collapse get dangerously close to bursting. Rescues have since resumed, but teams are on high alert. In the aftermath of the landslide and flash floods, crews continue to pull survivors.
0: Officials say there are still hundreds of people that are unaccounted for, including at least 90 Americans. 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
0: A Massachusetts jury is sent home for the weekend as the court awaits a verdict in the trial of Lindsay Clancy, charged with triple murder in the strangulation death of her three young children. Fox's Brian Yenis has details from Plymouth.
15: This jury is heading home for the weekend under strict orders not to discuss this case. After court, I asked defense attorney Kevin Reddington whether he thinks this jury should have been sequestered until reaching a verdict.
16: No, it takes them away from their family. They have lives, too, you know. I mean, and I have no reason to believe that they don't listen to the judge and listen to his instructions.
15: The jury sent its first note today, less than an hour into deliberations, asking to see evidence. Two bags of prescription pill bottles found in the home and the bloody knife Lindsay Clancy used in her suicide attempt.
0: Clancy's defense says her suicide attempt is proof Clancy had postpartum depression. The prosecution says her attempt was staged. President Trump campaigning for Senate candidate and Attorney General Ken Paxton of Texas ahead of the midterm elections. Fox's Jackie Heinrich reports from the White House.
17: When Trump's on the ballot, they win. When he's out of the ballot, the people don't go to vote. I'm asking the people to get out and vote. Pretend I'm on the ballot.
18: Republicans need to get out the vote to hold on to congressional majorities. But the other key to stunting Democrat dreams of investigations and possible impeachment is a big cash infusion. In Houston, President Trump headlined an RNC fundraiser, reportedly charging $88,000 for photo ops and $10,000 to get in the door. And while President Trump recently dipped into his war chest to clear Senator Darlene Graham's primary contest, the New York Times reports Republicans are now hoping for an even greater level of support for Mr. Paxton after Fox Power Rankings downgraded the Senate race from lean Republican to a toss-up.
0: Democrats are trying to flip the seat as the gap between Tallarico and Paxton is small. I'm Deborah Valentine. This is Fox News.
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11: All across America, we are Red Eye Radio. He is Eric Carley, and I'm Gary McNamara. By the way, feeling very old. 50 years ago yesterday, the Boston album came out. I saw that yesterday, and I went, damn.
19: Yeah. I'm old. I was listening to Long Time on the way in, not tonight, but last night. I just turned over. I was just scanning through, and it was on. And I cranked it, and I just thought, you know, the one thing about, like, Tom Schultz, unbelievable innovator, far left guy, but unbelievable innovator, and he got a sound, he got the sound out of his band that nobody really could get. It was this full sound, and if you were in that era when that album came out, it just ruled everybody. Yeah. Everybody, the intro to that song, Long Time, is one of the best things to learn as a musician, and one of the first things I learned as when I started playing bass.
11: Watch the Lexington Lab Band cover of that song. Yeah. Mind-boggling how they do it, because their camera work is just absolutely perfect. Yeah. Another thing in music that I don't know why I didn't know it. Yeah. I had no idea that Dolly Parton wrote the Whitney Houston.
19: Oh yeah. I Will Always Love You.
11: I had no idea until 2 days ago.
19: Well, you know, she first recorded it.
11: Oh, I know. Yeah. She first, I had no idea she wrote it and recorded it. I don't know why. It just, and 2 days ago, I mean, when it was coming out that she was, you know, sick.
19: Yeah.
11: It just came up, I think, in my algorithms of YouTube, because I just, you know, I love YouTube Shuffle. I'm doing show prep, sitting there on my recliner, you know, and all of a sudden, like, oh, this thing on Dolly Parton, and that's where she said that it was funny. She's laughing. She's joking. She goes, I wrote the song. I performed the song. And she goes, but Whitney Houston, she owns that song.
19: Well, you know, we said that about Johnny Cash when he did the Nine Inch Nails song, Hurt.
11: Hurt, yeah.
19: I wasn't ever a huge Nine Inch Nails fan. But when Johnny Cash sang that song, and it was a ballad, and Rick, the producer, I'm blanking on his last name, told him, you know, he kept sending it to Johnny Cash saying, you need to do the song. And Johnny was like, no. He goes, no, you got to do this song. And so he finally, I he got someone to play the version, basically a sample of what, you know, how it would be played. And he was like, okay, we'll give it a shot. But when Johnny starts with, I hurt myself today to see if I still feel. I remember being in my truck going, I think we're going to have to pull over. I'm just, this is painful because, you know, my dad was going through some things at the time, and this was years ago. My dad was, you know, he's still alive at 93, but my dad was going through some things at that time. And so I just, it was like, oh my gosh. And he owned that. When Whitney Houston's song, version, of they were going to do a different song for a movie, and they decided to send I Will Always Love You to Kevin Costner for the movie The Bodyguard, and he loved it, and it was like, yeah, but you know, it's got to be updated, and clearly it's going to have to be Whitney who sings it. So my music director at the radio station I worked at said, I want you to come in here. He brought me into the production room. And he says, don't look. So he puts the CD in the CD player. For those under 90, the CD stands for compact disc. It's how we used to listen to music. So he puts the CD in the CD player, and it starts cold. If I, in Whitney's voice, of course, and I... And he was also on the air 7 to midnight. And for those that in Top 40 Radio, 7 to midnight was when all the kids listened. And I said, play this song at the top of the hour, every hour tonight. And I'm telling you, your phones will burn all night long. That song just skyrocketed. And, you know, the background on the song is pretty interesting. She was leaving the Porter Wagoner show. And she had been on that show for about 5 years or so. But she knew that if I'm, she said, I got to do my own thing. We're talking Dolly Parton.
11: Dolly, not
19: yeah,
11: Whitney.
19: Yeah, right. No, Whitney was never on the Porter Wagoner
11: right,
19: show.
11: Right,
19: it
11: right.
19: Was, I know that. You know, she probably was fully aware of him. And,
11: right.
19: But they were very close, and they, you know, always sang together. Porter Wagoner and Dolly, that was, you know, back in the day, that was, you know, they were like a, you know, it was a real duo working together. But she wanted to leave, and Porter didn't take it well. So she thought, well, I'll do what I do best. I'll write a song. And she went into his office, and she sang that song. And he stopped, and he said, that's the best song you've ever written. And I'll tell you what, we'll work this out with your contract if you let me produce that song. Because this song has to be heard. And then the rest is history. And then she made over $10 million with the Whitney Houston version, decided to take that money and invest it into a bank, which was part of a shopping center being built in a predominantly black neighborhood in Nashville. She felt that would be a tribute to Whitney, and that's what she did with the money because of what you said. She felt like, wow, that song wasn't really mine. It was Whitney's. And then in the end, she also said to the listeners, well, it wasn't recently, but later, she said, you know, really that song belongs to the, like all songs, great songs, belongs to the people. Because it, you know, takes on a different meaning maybe for everybody. For me, it's always about Whitney Houston and my time in radio when that song was number one for, I don't know, it seems like 12 years, but it was number one for the longest time. Set all these records. And that movie, The Bodyguard, I think probably did better because, A, Whitney Houston was in it,
11: I've never seen it.
19: Yeah, it's actually a very good song, a good movie. Yeah, Ralph Waite from The Waltons is in it.
11: Oh, wow.
19: It's actually a very good movie. Wow. It's a, you know, kind of an action movie. And, of course, you know, Kevin Costner playing her bodyguard. She's a pop artist, you know, and that kind of thing. So, you know, with Whitney Houston's death, there was, you know, a great deal of sadness and everything else. And Dolly had always been one of these people where you never really saw her have any grief toward anyone. She never really disliked anyone. She seemingly loved everyone. And she was always, you know, perky and the whole thing. Never backed down. Her critics, you know, she's all hair and makeup. But if you listen to her music, there was a thing several years ago that started on the internet. And it was the song Jolene. Miley Cyrus, by the way, does an unbelievable version of that song. But Jolene, they put on the internet, someone put it, and instead of playing it at 45, they slowed it down to 33. And it was a male voice. It was kind of odd for those of us who grew up listening to that song, hearing it, but it sounded, it's much slower, but it sounded like a guy singing that song. And of course, the lyrics, you know, I guess in today's world, there's nothing wrong with that. It's, I guess, acceptable. But it, you know, kind of took on this thing. But as, you know, Dolly kind of, in those years where she would appear on The Tonight Show and everything else, and she would appear on a lot of shows over the years, then she started doing acting, you know, 9 to 5, Steel Magnolias.
11: Dabney Coleman, yeah. I'm sorry, the 9 to 5, that was...
19: I mean, that was a fun movie.
11: It was a fun, it really was.
19: Steel Magnolias, not my thing.
11: Yeah, never seen it.
19: It's hard for me to watch. It's a very sad movie. I mean, it's a really sad movie. But it was huge. Massive, massive, massive movie. And I did watch it. You know, I mean, I have a wife and three daughters and now six granddaughters. So I don't get to use the remote control ever in my house. But no, it was really well done, very well done. And you look at the things that she did, that Dolly Parton did over her life, and she just kind of poured herself into it. And when she had the wherewithal to say, you know, I need to, because Porter Wagoner brought her up on stage. He was the one that introduced her to the world. And back then when that happened, those artists like Porter Wagoner kind of took ownership with it. Hank Snow was another artist that would do that. If he took you on tour, which he did, Elvis, and he would get upset sometimes because Elvis would show up late and end up, you know, and the show has to start on time, according to Hank Snow. And if Elvis showed up late, he ended up being the headliner. And that was not the case for the tour. This is very early in Elvis's career, and that only happened a couple of times. But those types of artists took ownership in introducing, you know, I remember Diana Ross introduces the Jackson 5, mm-hmm. you know, and that kind of thing. Those artists back then took ownership in that. I mean, Gene Simmons talks about discovering Van Halen. He doesn't really take ownership, but he talks about the first time he saw the band and said, oh my gosh, these guys got to do something. And so he was part of, you know, their really mm-hmm. relaunching on a huge scale. But for her to have the wherewithal at that time, be 5 years into it and have a good gig and then say, no, I've got to go out on my own, was one of those decisions where, if when you look back on it now, it's like, well, she was always going to be that independent type minded person. And it showed till the end, and no one was going to knock her down. You could. She made more jokes about her appearance than anybody else.
11: I saw the where somebody asked her one time. They said, you know, because she really would not get involved in politics at all. She said, "I've as many Republican friends as I've Democrat friends. They always were trying to get her to do that." And somebody asked her one time if whether she would ever consider running for president. And she goes, no, there's already been too many boobs in that office. And I just, you know, but she would she would be very self-deprecating. I mean, the Carson appearances, as we all know, were just absolutely legendary. But she had this, she was an American superstar that you did not view as a superstar. There isn't anybody out there that would think that if I met Dolly Parton, it wouldn't be a great experience at that point.
19: Right.
11: And that she wouldn't be just totally genuine and how you doing and laughing. And I know a lot of radio people that met her and they said, She was exactly like that. She
19: was who she was.
11: She was all, you know, she was just that way. And the way that she, you know, she had crossover music, but it didn't matter. You know, we're talking, you know, country and pop and all that.
19: Right.
11: Not maybe heavy metal, but the fact is there isn't, well, definitely not heavy metal, but there isn't, I don't think.
19: That was Pat Boone.
11: Yeah, exactly. I don't think there was, I don't think there was that anybody disliked her.
19: She
11: knew.
19: Yeah.
11: She understood, you know, what an entertainer is. And an entertainer is what basically it was, I just have to be me. I have to be me with my sense of humor, with my music and everything. And on the, I saw when they, remember the Kenny Rogers tribute that was on?
19: Yeah.
11: And it was just, you know, when they were, you know, talking about how, remember how they, I don't know if people remember, you know, if you're our age, yes. Remember the Kenny Rogers, Dolly Parton tours, how big they were?
19: Oh, no, they were, it was.
11: Unbelievable.
19: Yeah, no, they really were. And you know, the stories go on and on. What for me was really great to watch was in later years, I'd say over the last maybe 10 to 15 years, her catalog of music started getting the more of the respect that it deserved. Because her image, and because she was so bubbly, and she would always have fun when she was sitting on the couch with Johnny or whatever it was, you know, that kind of was the first image that people had. But if you take all of that away, and you look at her body of work that she leaves behind now.
11: Superb.
19: It's not, I mean, if you listen to Jolene, wow. It's just, to me, it's one of my favorite songs ever. And when Miley Cyrus saw Dolly Parton as a mentor, and she really did it as a tribute. She recorded that song as a tribute. And you think about Miley Cyrus, and you talk about image versus substance. Miley Cyrus is a very good singer artist. You know, the whole Wrecking Ball thing and the crazy stuff that she's done, I can't explain that part of it. But you talk about someone who, with Dolly, it's someone said this. I think it was a guest on Rick Beato's channel on YouTube, and they said, for guitarists, right? Because there's so many YouTube guitarists now, and they're great. They're unbelievable players. Here's the thing: you can play Eruption, but can you write Eruption? And that's the difference, I think, with music. You look at someone who she created, Dolly Parton created an incredible library of songs.
11: She's tremendous.
19: And that's the difference, right? Is can you write that? Can you make a connection with people that are even maybe not listeners of your genre?
11: Yes.
19: And she did.
11: She could. By the way, that bluegrass band that I love from Branson, the Petersons, do an absolutely kick posterior version of Jolene.
19: Yeah.
11: Ellen Peterson does it. I think I think it's got like 30 million views.
19: Yeah.
11: It's just, it's just tremendous. But one thing I have to say, because you said you were never a fan of Trent Reznor's
19: Nine Inch Nails.
11: Nine Inch Nails.
19: Yeah.
11: But remember, the greatest lyrics about liberals ever, in Head Like a Hole: bow down before the one you serve, you're going to get what you deserve.
19: Oh, yeah, yeah, yeah. He's a great writer. Yeah.
11: We are Red Eye Radio.
9: 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And

0: Congressman Strong, let me ask you this question. Childhood hero, who was it?
1: Let's see, Kevin Teague and Randolph Manstooth. And I know you don't even know who they are, but that's John Gage and Roy DeSoto of the show Emergency, Squad 51. Yeah, I love the firefighting and the paramedics.
0: What the hell are you even talking about? 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

0: We are Red Eye Radio. He is Eric Carly, and I'm Gary McNamara. You know, you just know. I remember when Robin Williams died. I was at a baseball game, a minor league baseball game in Buffalo, and they got a great stadium. There's probably 15,000 people in there. And I remember seeing it on my phone. I went, "Oh no! Wow, Robin Williams died." And everybody at that point were they all you could see it move through the stadium. Yeah. You could actually see like a roll. Everybody turning their head and talk. You could see that movement like within 30 seconds it happening. I thought the same thing on social media yesterday. It just exploded.
1: Well, I'll remember it.
0: She was loved.
1: I just got in my car to run some errands, my truck, and I was sitting there, and I looked down at my phone. I just started my truck. I sat out there for probably 25 minutes before I left.
0: Yeah, she was loved. Is loved.

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1: Baylor's supposed to be a Christian college. University is being accused of attempting to sabotage Turning Point's event by denying ticket holders from greater Waco community. So what they did is they waited till the last minute and said, we're only going to...

0: News. I'm Deborah Valentine. A major oil agreement with Venezuela. President Trump posting details about it to Truth Social. Fox's Mike Emanuel has more from Washington.
1: He says the deal secures more than 65 billion barrels of the South American country's oil reserves. Trump writing about it on Truth Social, calling it, quote, the biggest oil deal in world history.
0: President Trump says the oil deal with Venezuela will significantly lower gas prices. No verdict in the Lindsey Clancy murder trial in Plymouth, Massachusetts. Jurors resumed deliberations on Monday. Clancy's accused of strangling her three children in January of 2023. Poor weather is hampering rescue efforts at the China-Nepal border following catastrophic flooding. Officials say the death toll has climbed to at least 626 people. 2,400 people remain missing. 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
4: 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Coming up here in just a little bit, this just a great story. It's a story that's not getting a lot of publicity, but it's something that I saw yesterday, and I went, it's perfect. 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
4: Just love this story. The Commonwealth of Massachusetts is in hot water as a prolonged legal battle revealed the state has ignored its own policies to limit emissions tied to climate change. Yeah. But it's not. That's not the story. The story is how it was discovered. The state sued ExxonMobil over claims it misled the public and investors about the energy company's hydrocarbon burning policies.
5: Yeah.
4: Right? We all know
5: Oh, yeah. Yeah. Huge thing.
4: Right. States and local governments across the country have sought large damages in recent years from energy companies over alleged ties to climate change as if they're mobsters.
5: Yeah. Right.
4: Hey.
5: Yeah.
6: Hey, you know what? We could start drilling for oil. You know, there's probably a lot of money in that over there, Shamrock.
4: Alleged ties to climate change. I like it, using my character's name, Shamrock.
6: Exactly. You live in Texas, Shamrock. Get us in the oil game, would you?
4: Now, the beautiful thing is, now, we all knew that happened. I mean, we've talked about that before. However, ExxonMobil has initiated a counter lawsuit that requested public records from the state's database on initiatives to reduce greenhouse gas emissions. The public records revealed Massachusetts agencies never complied with their own 2017 law calling for cuts to emissions produced by state-owned vehicles. The agencies with at least 30 or more passenger vehicles were called to reduce pollution from the vehicles by a certain amount each year. The Massachusetts Department of Environmental Protection never received confirmation of agency compliance or reports following up on the policy's environmental impact.
5: Yeah, right.
4: I just love that. I just saw that and go, okay, that's a story off the beaten track that really isn't getting a lot of publicity.
5: We got to make sure
4: that we cover.
5: Well, you know, it's if you're going to make that case, then you would have to make the case that every user of any petroleum product, which is pretty much everyone, you know, with the exception of maybe of indigenous people in the Amazon, everyone else, they would be the exception. By the way, they would be the only ones not in the lawsuit, because it would be the users, right? You know, this is the one thing, and I think George W. Bush even used this term, our addiction to oil. Stop it. First of all, it tells me you know nothing about addiction. Also, that's not addiction when it works. When it's actually usable. If you don't want to use petroleum products, don't. There's probably a little space in the Amazon where you could go live. But I don't, that's not up to me. You can vote with your dollar. Now you can ride a bicycle. Oh, wait, there's petroleum products in the tires. You could, you know, maybe decide that you're going to, now you get, go live, make sure if you're going to do this, if you're going to be true blue about this, you're going to have to get a list of all the petroleum products ever made or what we use on a regular basis, and you'd probably be surprised. You're going to find yourself in a place where, oh, wait, no, I rely on this, and it does work. But if you choose to live that life and say, I'm going to be petroleum-free, you have a right to do that. That's great. Go for it. Be completely off the grid. And wear potato sacks for clothes. I don't care. That's your choice to do that. But this entire thing, you know, of suing companies because, well, they're responsible. They knowingly did this. They knowingly did that. And then you got to get it all the way to the end users. You and I have talked over the years of these activists that would go to these, that would get in their cars and drive to these protests against oil companies.
4: Yeah.
5: And then they would get in their cars and drive back to where they lived. And I thought to myself, you know, it's the hypocrisy knows no end. But it's not just the hypocrisy. As we pointed out during the COVID years, they don't buy the science. What this is an effort to chip away at two things, fundamentally the Constitution of the U.S., but also capitalism, and take ownership of companies, take control, more control of companies, and drive them to their knees. And Obama said it. Under my plan of cap and trade, electricity rates would necessarily skyrocket. But forget what I say about coal, whether it's good or bad. I will force those operations to retrofit their outfits, their operations, and they will pass those costs on to the consumers, and it will bankrupt them. He promised to bankrupt the coal industry.
4: Right. It's what, you know, and that's the, and we have stated this, that, you know, people look and go, well, you know, Obama was actually quite moderate. He wasn't. I mean, the whole radical transgender movement came right from Obama.
5: Yes.
4: That started with Obama. He's the one.
5: Yep.
4: Through his Justice Department and Education Department, change the meaning of biological female in Title IX. He is the one that started the misogyny that you see today that's now mainstream in the Democratic Party. On identity politics, he's the one that created the cop hatred.
5: Right.
4: He's the one that really marketed it and took it to that next level. And when it comes to, again, the radical environmental movement, he is the one that actually said before he was elected, my goal is to skyrocket electricity prices. Now, you take that from 2008 and you come to now, 18 years later in New York, you have the climate change laws, and Hochul, even though she's in favor of them, realizes the prices are killing them. This is what happens
5: right
4: when you enact these socialist policies and these regulatory policies. Eventually, is going to be pushback from the public. So she went and she proclaimed, we can't do this. Electricity prices are going through the roof. This could hurt us. And The legislature came back to her, the Democrats in the legislature, and said, no, we're not going to change it. It's the electricity prices are supposed to skyrocket. Mm-hmm. Democrats in New York, Democrats in California, Democrats across the nation want higher prices. Mm-hmm. They want them.
5: Yeah.
4: They want high energy prices.
5: Oh, yeah.
4: That has been their goal. And so, yeah, you know, I hear all the time, well, you know, this race is getting closer. You know, with Hochul there, you know, for November, mm-hmm. She's probably going to win, you know, mm-hmm. Republican taking it, probably not going to happen. Mm-hmm. It's what they like. And you saw it in New York City.
5: Mm-hmm.
4: New York City said, no,
5: right.
4: We wish to go bat soup crazy.
5: Yep.
4: We wish to skyrocket prices. I mean, how stupid is it? Instead of just saying, okay, who's poor? You're going to have vouchers to these private supermarkets.
5: Right.
4: The idiots, communist, and I'm sorry, this is idiocy. There's no other word for it. And that's why I get so passionate when it's just so idiotic. I'm not angry. It's just, it's mind-boggling.
5: Right.
4: That, okay, let's create supermarkets where the startup costs are 5 times greater than a regular private supermarket. Let's have just some items that will put below market price, but they're just below market price because we're subsidizing it with other people's money. And oops, uh-oh, the bodegas and other supermarkets are not going to complain. Well, then we need to come up with a way to give them cash in order to survive the damage that we're doing by skyrocketing the cost. Because you're skyrocketing the cost of food in New York City.
5: Right.
4: And Democrats go, this is a great idea.
5: Yeah.
4: Yay, we love this. This is great. It's pure insanity.
5: Well, it is insanity. You know, if you look at what the private sector has done in bringing costs down, you see the big pharma companies going to retail, and retail actually reached out to them also at one point. And we saw the $4 prescriptions that continue today. For I don't know how many prescriptions they're up to now, and that's actually expanding, right? And because the private sector knows, look, you got to be a good steward. There has to be offerings, and if people are looking for leap, you also have to be competitive. To stay in business, you've got to be competitive. And if you were looking, if I was looking to, if this were, you know, my approach, and I were the mayor of New York City, about this is why we talked about it. You have those vouchers, basically it would be city type food stamps, but vouchers for anywhere you want to shop. But also I would work with companies like Ibotta and the modern, and because everything is done electronically now, the modern apps that offer coupons on things, and those coupons would automatically be loaded on your voucher. So if anything has a coupon, it would automatically, because with those apps you actually, as a user, have to go in and select which of those items you want to buy and do that. This would be automatic. I would work with those. GoodRx is this version right now in pharmacies, because GoodRx now shows up. Pharmacies are very good about finding discounts. If it's even my pharmacist finds discounts where it's better to use GoodRx than my company provided insurance. And so the point being is it's very easy in today's world. If that's your goal, if you wanted to give out something and provide benefits, forget the infrastructure, work with the private sector to do it, and then just give them the vouchers. But that's not what they're looking to do.
4: No, it's completely, it makes everything more expensive. And what they focus on is, these items are 30% less for the people that actually buy them. And now there's going to be no ID required. You can come from anywhere. There's going to be no judgment on what your salary is, whether you're rich or poor. Anybody can buy it. It is doomed to failure, and the cost is way above what the private sector could do. But all they focus is on, yes, but because we subsidize it, because other people will pay for it, you can get these particular essentials. Some people can cheaper. We don't know who those people are. whether they're in our city, whether they're rich, whether they're poor, whether they're actually going to, you know, black market entrepreneurs, they're going to take it and sell it in the street. We don't care. I mean, it's a complete
5: loss
4: mess.
5: Prevention hasn't even been discussed in this whole thing.
4: No.
5: And they will have to deal with it like any other retailer.
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0: We are Red Eye Radio. He is Eric Harley, and I'm Gary McNamara. So, Darlene Graham winning in South Carolina. Interesting. You know, everyone knows, every Republican knows that the answer that she gave on Taiwan was horrible.
1: Yeah,
0: is it the fact, and I don't know, I mean, I don't live in South Carolina. If I live, a lot of these races, as I said, you get a feel for it when you live in the state.
1: Yeah, sure.
0: You know, as to what's going on. Did she win? Because that was a horrible answer. Norman is a conservative, you know that, but are they looking just for the win? We need the name recognition, will get us the win, and we need the win.
1: Mm-hmm.
0: Remember, this is a primary where you have loyal Republican voters.
1: Right.
0: It is not the widespread voters out there. Is that what they were thinking? Because they know the weakness of that answer. That was horrible, and they let that pass.
1: Yeah, they did. Sometimes emotion wins in election cycles. Maybe that's what went on.
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0: Big Oil. I'm Deborah Valentine, Fox News. President Donald Trump announcing a new U.S. oil deal with Venezuela. Fox's Mike Emanuel in Washington has the latest details on this new agreement.
1: President Trump announcing a big oil agreement with Venezuela. He says the deal secures more than 65 billion barrels of the South American country's oil reserves. Trump writing about it on Truth Social, calling it, quote, the biggest oil deal in world history. It comes nearly 9 months after the U.S. captured President Nicolas Maduro during a military raid in Venezuela.
0: The announcement comes as tensions with Iran continue to drive up oil and gas prices, the conflict reaching the six-month mark Friday. The race is on to rescue Nepal flood survivors as bursting lakes threaten rescue efforts. Fox's Jackie Abanez has the latest.
2: More than 600 people are dead, with the toll expected to rise after glacier collapse triggered a massive landslide and flash floods along the Nepal-China border. Nepal reports more than 3,000 people have been rescued, but washed out roads and bridges are slowing them down. The State Department says dozens of Americans remain unaccounted for right now. Still, the danger is far from over. Upstream lakes threaten to burst, forcing operations in Nepal and China to stop for hours. Crews are now back out, but on high alert.
0: The Red Cross estimates about 93,000 people need aid, with clean water being a major concern. A major setback for federal prosecutors in the long-delayed 9/11 case. The New York Post says a military judge has thrown out key confessions from Khalid Sheikh Mohammed, the self-proclaimed mastermind of the attacks. The judge ruled his 2007 statements to investigators were not given voluntarily. 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
0: A Massachusetts jury is sent home for the weekend as the court awaits a verdict in the trial of Lindsay Clancy, charged with triple murder and the strangulation death of her three young children. Fox's Brian Yenis has details from Plymouth.
16: This jury is heading home for the weekend under strict orders not to discuss this case. After court, I asked defense attorney Kevin Reddington whether he thinks this jury should have been sequestered until reaching a verdict.
17: No, it takes them away from their family. They have lives, too, you know. I mean, and I have no reason to believe that they don't listen to the judge and listen to his instructions.
16: The jury sent its first note today, less than an hour into deliberations, asking to see evidence. Two bags of prescription pill bottles found in the home and the bloody knife Lindsay Clancy used in her suicide attempt.
0: Clancy's defense says her suicide attempt is proof Clancy had postpartum depression. The prosecution says her attempt was staged. A non-citizen is arrested in California, charged with voter fraud. Fox's Matt Finn has the details.
18: A few months ago, 30-year-old Darwin Rivera Flores pled guilty to obstruction for blocking an ICE agent's access to an immigration building in February. The feds allege Rivera Flores went back to that building and threatened the same agent, saying he would find their home. Then in March, the Honduran national allegedly texted another immigration agent, writing, "I cannot wait until the midterms. You don't have qualified immunity, then we can start and indict all you guys one by one." Federal investigators allege the Honduran national mentioning the midterms and being illegally registered indicated an interest and an intent to vote in November.
0: California's Secretary of State estimates 98% of voters include an ID when registering to vote. U.S. Marines and sailors intercepting and boarding a vessel in the Western Hemisphere, removing several people and safely escorting them to Ecuador. The vessel then sunk. I'm Deborah Valentine. This is Fox News.
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21: Hi.
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20: So it becomes something you can't miss.
21: What if you identify as somebody who's always lives in Tuesday and Fridays?
20: Well, the thing is, I don't want to identify as odd. I want to be even. They said, no, you're odd, so you've got to identify.
21: Yeah, that's true.
20: That was the problem there. But my lawn is, except for one part in the back, which really is the easement, which is like it's slanted down.
21: Mm-hmm.
20: And so water runs right off. There's just a small area there that's brown. The rest of it, yesterday I went, summer's over.
21: Yeah.
20: Because, but I went out in the afternoon, just like 4 o'clock, just to swim a couple of laps in the pool. It felt cold.
21: Yeah.
20: It was 100 degrees. It felt cold.
21: Dry air evaporating that water very quickly. That's evaporative cooling right there.
20: Yeah, that's the whole concept of a swamp cooler, isn't it?
21: Mm-hmm.
20: And so it was just a weird day, but I went, wow, the lawn's green. I watered the lawn like, well, there's no... Now, when I cut it probably Thursday, the top of it, just because it's, you know, because it's still going to be 100, 101 out, but it's not going to be 110.
21: Mm-hmm.
20: You know, there still may be some stress, you know, on the
21: grass. Yeah, if it's not shaded, if it's not a shaded area, if it gets sun, there are two spots in my lawn that get sun 100% of the day. I don't know how, but it's getting sun right now. And I don't know how it works, but no, there are two spots, and... The problem with, and we've had actually a fairly nice breeze. The breeze has been great, actually. Not high winds, but a nice breeze.
20: Wonderful.
21: But that's like a low-level blow dryer on your lawn the whole time. That's basically what that is. And I kind of knew this, but I read recently again that the best time to cut your lawn, like when we're going through a stretch of what we do, now, listen, if you live out in Arizona or parts of Nevada, you don't have to cut your rocks, okay? So you just wait until the fall. You can cut your rocks then. They have stone lawns out there, which actually probably would be pretty, in parts of New Mexico, same thing. That would probably be pretty cool. But they say that if you cut it in the evening, which, by the way, is you've just peaked at the hottest part of the day, but as the sun, you know, if you've got enough time to cut it, as the sun starts to go down, there's less stress on the grass, and then you can cool it off by watering after you cut it. But really, there's nothing you can do if there's that sun exposure, because it won't matter. The top of the lawn is just gonna burn. That's the way it's gonna. When you run, I don't know how many days we've had at 100 or above, but it's been, you know, a month.
20: Yeah, I haven't had rain since, I don't know, maybe like July 20th.
21: Oh, yeah, I haven't had any rain.
20: I've had no. Now, there's been spots of rain, thought I was going to get some yesterday, but it was great because I actually went out. And to me, this is fall. The cloud cover was so great yesterday. I rode the bike. I rode 15 miles, you know, mm-hmm. at 11 o'clock that, mm-hmm. believe me, I would not have done the day before. Mm-hmm. And so that was just, it was wonderful. I got all my exercise in and all that. But I looked at it when I went out in the late afternoon and did a few laps in the pool. I went, it's fall. To yeah. me, it's because the sun's a little bit, I can tell it's a little bit lower in the sky. Mm-hmm. I went, it's fall. Okay. And that's the weirdest thing growing up in Buffalo, that I, somebody who grew up in Buffalo, where the temperature probably now is 75 degrees, 75 to 80 there, mm-hmm. you know, but it could be 100 degrees. And I'm like, okay, that's not my that's now my definition of fall. But mm-hmm. let's get to the whole tariff thing. It's really interesting, the whole Canada thing. I find it just fascinating because everybody seems to be off the topic. Mm-hmm. You know, it's like, well, these tariffs are justified because Canada is socialist, blah, blah, blah, blah, blah, blah, blah, blah, blah. And our point has always been, let's look at the economics of it. And we live in a day and age when if you're a Republican, there's a certain level of populist Republican, just like there is a socialist Democrat that believes that you can manipulate an economy to success.
21: Right.
20: By doing the things that you wish to do.
21: Mm-hmm.
20: You know, what we have seen in the whole tariff thing and what was promised did not come true. Right. I just saw the latest Federal Reserve analysis of the tariffs.
21: Mm-hmm.
20: Let me just see what was, if it was specifically. Well, I'll go look at that here in a little bit. We'll get to that in a little bit because I have to put my, it's on my phone, so I don't want to be doing that when I'm on the air.
21: Mm.
20: But when you look at, you know, one of the reasons we have to do this is because all this has to be done. Because we're failing.
21: Yeah.
20: Right?
21: Right.
20: The whole thing is we're failing. Things are not working correctly.
21: Mm-hmm.
20: The economy has failed us.
21: Mm-hmm.
20: Capitalism has failed us.
21: Mm-hmm.
20: Is that true?
21: No. No.
20: Is any of that true at all? What are the statistics? All right. We brought this to you the other day. Because the whole thing is, if you're going to manipulate an economy, it has to be based on that the economy has failed the people, that people have fallen behind. Great article written, again, National Review. Michael Strain goes right into it. Critics argue that liberalism has not delivered broad-based prosperity. Both the president, the vice president, and Democrats are selling the same thing. Now, they're going about it differently, degrees of what they wish to do,
21: mm-hmm.
20: but they're both selling it that it has failed, and that's why we need to change it. Critics argue that liberalism has not delivered broad-based prosperity. An attack can be convincingly defended against in the comfortable language of statistics and quantitative analysis, but their critique goes further, asserting that free markets and capitalism is morally corrosive. That's the second part of it. This critique, too, is off base. On the former, here we go. The free enterprise system has delivered employment opportunities and rising wages, living standards, and wealth. The rate at which people ages 25 to 54 participate in the workforce is, these are all from government statistics, workforce is currently higher than it was at the onset of the 2008 financial crisis or the COVID-19 pandemic before that happened. Adjusted for inflation, the average wages for non-supervisory workers, that's the working person, right?
21: Yep.
20: The one both parties are trying to hit.
21: Yep.
20: The average wages for non-supervisory workers has increased 41% over the last three decades.
21: Mm.
20: Real median household income grew by 39% from 1994 to 2024, the most recent year that's available. Real household income for the bottom 20% has increased by 80% from 1990 to 2022. The last year data is available after just adjusting for inflation, taxes, and transfer payments.
21: Hmm.
20: Again, real household income for the bottom 20% has increased 80% from 1990 to 2022. After adjusting for inflation, taxes, and transfer payments, the inflation-adjusted wealth of families in the bottom 25% has tripled from 1989 to 2022, which again is the last year that data is available from the United States government. On a consumption basis, well over 20% of households were in poverty in the 1960s compared to 1% today.
21: Hmm.
20: Now, what has caused an increase in prices over the last few years? As we mentioned on yesterday's show.
21: Well, how far back you want to go? It's a combination of tariffs and the inflation created by...
20: Well, no, I'm going back to 20, basically over the, you know, the you know, since COVID,
21: mm-hmm.
20: when we have seen when inflation has hit.
21: That's government spending.
20: Inflation.
21: That's yeah.
20: That's government spending caused it.
21: Mm-hmm.
20: When you look at the 2008-2009 economic crisis, government caused it.
21: Yep.
20: Government getting it. Socialism caused it. Pseudo-government private agencies where government, again, controlling more of the capital in the housing market and attempting to manipulate the housing market is what caused everything that happened. 2008-2009 would not have happened without government intervention and Fannie Mae and Freddie Mac. Banks would have never, private banks would have never taken the risk if they didn't have to in order to compete with those pseudo-government agencies of Fannie Mae and Freddie that still exist today. That should not exist. They should not exist at all. And if you look at what has happened when it comes to since COVID, massive government spending, massive government infusion to buy its own debt, printing money, buying our own debt, all of these things that we're doing to manipulate an economy to success instead of just leaving the damn thing alone.
21: Well, if we leave it alone, things could happen. Look at what's happening now.
20: And when you look at, for example, tariffs, you can see the line on tariffs when they peaked last year at basically 12% rate,
21: mm-hmm, mm-hmm.
20: and now we're down to 7%. You can look at the graph. It is incredible how the increase in manufacturing, as soon as it started coming down, the increase in manufacturing started going up and job creation started going up. When it was going up, it went down.
21: Yeah.
20: When right. the tariff rate went down, the manufacturing went up. We pay right now. Let me see. Let's see here. We Americans now pay 75% more for aluminum than the rest of the world and 64% more for steel, which means what? You can't export.
21: Right.
20: You can't produce things in the United States to export to the rest of the world if your base price is 75% higher for aluminum and 64% for steel. These are with the new ones that the president has put in again. But that's the reality of what happens when you put in tariffs. Our thing is not whether a tariff is justified or not, because you can make the case that tariffs are justified at times. But when you enact tariffs as part of your economic plan that you can control, I'm going to tariff them over here, tariff them over here. I don't like what you said over here. There's going to be a tariff over there. Remember that one?
21: Mm-hmm.
20: Who was it? Who
21: mm-hmm.
20: was it? The I don't like what she said. I don't like her attitude. We're going to throw another 10% tariff on.
21: Mm-hmm.
20: The president does believe that he can manipulate an economy to success through tariffs.
21: Yeah.
20: On one hand. On the other hand, that he has taken off regulations.
21: Yeah.
20: He doesn't want to micromanage in those cases.
21: Well, he also puts exemptions in on tariffs.
20: Well,
21: temporary ground beef exemption, the 200-plus food products that they put exemptions on in December. And so, and they stated in December, and they stated with the ground beef, it will save families money.
20: I had a guy who wrote me that very upset at me
21: hmm.
20: for my attitude and my with loudness, which is the frustration of the president when it comes to the, you know, the what he did with the beef stuff. Because
1: right.
20: That was just mind-boggling. I mean, it was just, I don't think I got loud about that. It was more laughing because he basically said, okay, we want foreign manufacturers to dump their beef at below market prices in the United States. And it's the complete opposite of what he has been promoting. Mm-hmm. He's all over the place here. Mm-hmm. The guy said he was very upset at me for my tone, even though in the end we are right. He actually wrote that. Even though in the end you are right on all of this, he didn't like my tone.
1: Yeah.
20: And I was like, my God. I mean, it's like, what's wrong with people?
1: Well, it's a very simple equation. My question is, why aren't more people outraged about it?
20: Yeah.
1: Or is it a quiet outrage? Are they not willing to vocalize? Which, by the way, if you're not willing to vocalize and you have the opportunity to do that, you're not forced to. That's your choice. But the more people who do that, who sit silent when they know something is wrong, then the more we should expect those wrong things to be the rule of the day. We should expect that those types of policies are going to be the policies we live under for generations.
20: And I infuriate, you know, we infuriate people when we say, look, the president lied on tariffs when he said that foreign manufacturers paid them and Bessent was out there saying, no, they don't.
1: Right.
20: We all know the American public pays for it now.
1: Yeah.
20: We all know.
1: Yeah.
20: Why did the president lie?
1: Well, because he wanted people to think that.
20: Why did he want people to think that? Why would you, why not just tell the American public the truth? He was out there last week saying, well, you're all willing to pay extra for gasoline as long as we can take down Iran.
1: Well, no, he said that about tariffs. People are willing to pay extra.
20: Yeah.
1: People want to pay extra. And it's great because we have all this money coming in. Well, conservatives don't look at this as a positive when the federal government is saying we're doing things to create more revenue.
20: And when Bessent was saying the American public already had the money, the Treasury Department had it, so we had it. And it's like, stop it. Because Bessent has been telling the truth on tariffs.
1: Right.
20: Then he decided not to tell the truth.
1: Right.
20: If it's in your wallet, it's different than being in the Treasury Department.
1: Right.
20: Don't do that. We are Red Eye Radio.
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22: The extreme heat of the past month over much of the nation's southern tier reflected in consecutive days of triple-digit heat in some areas. Now this week in several parts of the region, according to USDA meteorologist Brad Rippey,
23: we are seeing temperatures backing down just ever so slightly early this week.
22: However, the high-pressure ridge is expected to re-strengthen by this weekend.
23: And temperatures across the south central United States will start climbing back into the 100 to even 105 to locally 110 degree range.
22: That means continued impact, such as heat stress on cattle and reduced soil moisture affecting crops.
23: The further east you move, though, we have seen some tempering of that heat by afternoon thunderstorms, and the coverage of the thunderstorms has actually expanded a bit this week. But unfortunately, just only so much you can do when those temperatures are climbing into the high 90s to low 100. Afternoon thunderstorms are providing limited relief, but overall we continue to lose ground.
22: I'm Rod Bain reporting for the U.S. Department of Agriculture in Washington, D.C.
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1: Baylor's supposed to be a Christian college. 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

0: We are Redeye Radio. He's Eric Cronin. I'm Gary McNamara. Yeah, looking at the actual chart from the Federal Reserve, the 2026 manufacturing surge arrived as the effective tariff rates fell. And they go, the initial rate was 12.1%, and then he started putting in all the, remember, the exception here. Mm-hmm. And then you can see when he's putting in the exceptions, as it starts lowering, the manufacturing starts going up, the industrial production. Then when the Supreme Court finds it unconstitutional, it skyrockets as the effective tariff rate goes down to 7%. Industrial production, it's completely the opposite, goes right up.
1: Yeah,
0: you can see it in the graph.
1: Yeah.
0: Why? Economics.
1: Yep.
0: And you can't
1: change that.
0: Can't change economics.

0: great one? Try the greatest one. Mark Levin.
1: Isn't socialism light nothing more than socialism in another form? Isn't that the point? You need a party with a philosophy that's going to push back against the $40 trillion debt, soon to be.

0: Fox News, I'm Chris DeMeo. President Trump honoring the crew for their space flight around the moon back in April. The president was a stop Friday at the Johnson Space Center in Houston.
1: Trump awarded the Artemis II crew members the Congressional Space Medal of Honor for their journey around the moon earlier this year and launched plans for the U.S. Space Academy, saying space has become critical to U.S. military operations.
0: Fox's Jackie Heinrich, the president also attending a fundraiser for U.S. Senate candidate Ken Paxton while in Texas. The Massachusetts jury in Lindsey Clancy's case is going home for the weekend. They'll try again next week to reach a verdict in the murders of her three children.
2: The defense says the suicide attempt proves she was suffering from postpartum psychosis, but prosecutors argue it shows motive. She wanted to die, but couldn't do it unless her children were dead first.
0: Fox's Brian Yenis. 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
1: You know, the entire thing on economics, when we talk about, you know, where we are as a country and socialism, you know, now creeping into the Republican Party, the populist socialism that they're trying to portray as being conservative, just free markets regulated correctly. You know, to me, I go back to the one guy who communicated with us and said, yeah, you guys are right, but I just don't like, you know, the way, you know, you're so frustrated and loud about it. Mm-hmm. Well, we should be frustrated or loud. Mm. When the Republican Party, that has been the party of free markets,
2: yeah,
1: when the Republican Party and the people that vote in it, mm-hmm, start being delusional, mm-hmm, and start believing that, yes, our party can control the economy better than their party can control the economy, you are delving into an economic philosophy that has absolutely destroyed other nations.
2: Yeah. Yeah.
1: And we should be here on Red Eye Radio and other people that really are conservative and free markets and understand economic history and understand economics, which isn't hard. Economics isn't hard. Everyone can understand economics. It's how people respond to incentive. Put that to everything out there and you don't fall for the BS.
2: Yeah. Yeah. I mean, you know, it goes back to what we said since you and I started working together. The people come and go. The ideas remain.
1: Yeah.
2: The ideas, and as you pointed out, I don't know how many times over the years, I wish I had a penny for every time you said it. You can't change economics. People cannot change economics. The government can't change economics. They can manipulate. I look at it this way. I've always looked at it as, a track coach can't necessarily make you run faster, but they can put their foot out and trip you. I look at that as, you know, the government basically getting in the way through regulation. By the way, Trump knows all this. And Trump knows this with tariffs. Otherwise, we wouldn't have seen one exemption along the way. Not one. We wouldn't see the ground beef dump. We wouldn't see the 200-plus food tariffs. The argument is over. He ended it, not me. If you have a question about it, ask him. I'm not the one who wavers from what I believe and contradicts what I say from day to day, back and forth and back and forth. And I may change my opinion if I learn something new, but when it comes to economics, there's nothing new when it comes to the very basic principles of the economy. The free market works as the free market is going to work. And when it becomes less free through government intervention, whether it's regulation or tariffs or anything else that the government is going to do, then we pay for it. The consumer pays for it. And when those people are out of office, we keep paying for it. These are the things with that the 9+% in inflation during the Democrat reign there a few years ago is still hurting us today. And because of how inflation works and the economy works, we're still going to be paying the same price. Prices aren't going to come down, with few exceptions. There will be no true deflation unless we get into the Great Depression again. That's the only time we've actually seen true deflation, is in a time when people had no money and could barely feed and house themselves. And so we don't want that to happen. So it's hopefully, and I don't see that happening, will never happen again. But the fact is, what the other side of that equation is, prices will continue to go up from here. Even if we hit the target rate of just 2% inflation, that means prices are still going up. Prices coming down, bringing prices down, should never have been a political promise in 24. It should have been, we're going to expand the economy and give you greater buying power. That's what we want to do. The inflation happened, and there's not much we can do on bringing the prices down to pre-2019 levels. But what we can do is get out of the way with deregulation and give you greater buying power through a stronger economy, and leave it at that. You don't have to. These are promises that were made that were completely unnecessary politically when you've got the reality working for you already. This is the frustration. The frustration is that reality does work for you. Reality works for you because you didn't start this. But when you jump in and then you become leadership, when you are in power, at that point you own it, when you touch it, when you decide you're going to try and change it in any way, that government manipulation is always going to cost you, unless it's deregulation. It's always going to cost the consumer.
1: And part of the frustration is, you know, once, I don't hear it much, but once, well, you guys think you're so smart. No, just the opposite.
2: Right. Yeah.
1: Just the opposite. You've got a significant number of Republicans that just are burying their heads in the sand. Look, Newt Gingrich wrote on this yesterday, just a couple of hours ago. Republicans cannot win the affordability argument by telling Americans everything is fine.
2: Yeah, right.
1: What we can do is show them what is changing. Prescription drug prices are falling. Tax relief is putting more money in Americans' pockets. We are working to lower the cost of health care, housing, energy, and unnecessary regulation. There is a real strategy underway to lower cost and rebuild economic growth. Our job is to explain it clearly, honestly, and with the facts people can see in their own lives. It's too late now with the midterms 2 months away.
2: Yeah, right.
1: And that's been our entire point. It's not the political point when you sit there and point, yeah, but, you know, that's an unfair trading practice because we need to put tariffs there. Our point was being honest on economics. You aren't going to become and build yourself a rich nation by tariffing, by putting tariffs on. Right. Because when you make things more expensive, you produce less of it.
2: Yep.
1: That's like gravity.
2: Yep.
1: That has the economic certainty of gravity. And for Republicans to pretend that doesn't exist or ignore it or say, I'm going to just not comment on it because I practice political idolatry towards this particular person, that's on you. And we should be angry about it. And we should be frustrated that Republicans are now more and more every day saying to hell with free markets.
2: Yeah.
1: And ignoring the reality of free markets versus socialism, which is the worst economic system ever devised, which destroys nations and destroys economic output and destroys people's quality of life. And you pretend it doesn't exist.
2: Right.
1: to sit there and take a hard look at what the Republican Party is doing and how socialism is creeping in and then promoting it as economic justice, that's actually a bigger problem than what the Democrats are doing, because it gives the Democrats the excuse to say, look at what you people are doing.
2: Yeah.
1: You agree with us.
2: Right. It's, you know, this is the door you kick open time and time again that I've seen, you and I have seen, the Republican Party do far too often. It's akin to Newt Gingrich sitting with Nancy Pelosi.
1: Yeah.
2: You need to get with your elected representatives on climate change.
1: I know.
2: once you do this, I mean, class of 94 Newt Gingrich.
1: Yeah, I know. And then what? Then
2: because it works for you politically. Well, that's basically what he was saying at the one breakfast when he said, hey, Republicans need to kind of get with it.
1: Even if you don't agree with it, we can't fight it.
2: It's the trend, basically, is what he was saying.
1: Yeah. Never forget.
2: I don't give two soups about trends. Almost said the other word.
1: I know. I came close a couple times this week.
2: I don't care about trends. Trends are what send you off the deep end, too. And as a nation, we can't afford it. Look at where the trends got us. Look at what's going on. Take every level of the cost of government out of it. Now, there's necessary roles. And conservatives believe in them. Beyond necessary roles, look at government intervention. And it didn't start with Donald Trump and tariffs.
1: No.
2: In fact, he didn't start tariffs.
1: No.
2: But when you look at the cost of government intervention, add that into the cost of everything. It's absolutely stupid that we're paying what we pay. We shouldn't be paying what we pay for it, because we're the king of the free economy. This is what it should be, except more and more control. There's the problem. If you have any thought that government revenue coming in as a result of the people paying more, your own citizens paying more, if that is your thought, whether it's taxes, tariffs, or anything else, because a tariff is a tax, if you have any thought in that direction, that is not a conservative thought. That is not what the founding fathers intended. And it's not what we should be as a nation.
1: And when you start lying about economics as a political party to promote the populist socialism, which is increasing in popularity in the Republican Party, that, with the long history of Republicans and free markets in the United States, is absolutely immoral.
2: Yeah, it is. 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And that was kind of a populist complaint. It is more and more true.
1: It's getting closer, especially on economics.
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0: We are Red Eye Radio. He's Eric Carley, and I'm Gary McNamara. By the way, Enes Kanter Freedom, banned from Chicago Sky home games. There's no WNBA ban, but he's banned. Why?
1: Why? What if he changes his mind?
0: He says,
1: oh, no, and he wants to wear the same T-shirt the coach wore. Can he get back in? This is what I asked the other day.
0: Well, he's being discriminated against as a woman.
1: Right. How dare you?
0: It's the continuing misogyny of the self-misogyny of the WNBA.
1: Yep.
0: He wore a shirt.
1: Yep.
0: She pointed him out.
1: Yeah.
0: The player did.
1: Yeah. Like, wow. Yeah.

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0: Learning in Space. I'm Chris DeMeo, Fox News. President Trump announcing plans to establish a first-of-its-kind U.S. Space Academy. Fox's Jared Halpern has more.
1: Like West Point and the Naval, Air Force, and Coast Guard Academies, President Trump says the U.S. Space Academy will educate a new generation of service members.
2: It will serve both the United States Space Force as well as NASA and the civilian spaceflight industry, and it'll attract, train, and graduate the very best of our nation.
1: The president signed an executive order to establish a new academy during a visit to the Johnson Space Center in Houston. A location for the new service academy has not been determined. The military has not established a new service academy since the Air Force Academy in 1954. In Washington, Jared Halpern, Fox News.
0: A setback for federal prosecutors in a long-delayed 9/11 case. A military judge has thrown out key confessions from Khalid Sheikh Mohammed, the self-proclaimed mastermind of the attacks. That's according to the New York Post.
3: Ruling his 2007 statements to investigators were not given voluntarily. It comes days after his trial was set for June 2028, nearly 27 years after the attacks that killed almost 3,000 people. Prosecutors say they're reviewing whether to appeal, a move that could delay the case even further, as families of the victims fear Mohammed could die behind bars at the military's Guantanamo Bay prison.
0: Fox's Tom Rigotti. Khalid Sheikh Mohammed was arrested in Pakistan in 2003 and has been held at Guantanamo Bay ever since. President Trump says the U.S. has entered a deal with Venezuela to take control of 65 billion barrels of oil reserves. The president calling it the biggest oil deal in world history. The president in a social media post on Friday said that the agreement was negotiated by Secretary of State Marco Rubio, Defense War Secretary Pete Hegseth, and Venezuela's acting president. 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
0: Jury deliberations in Lindsey Clancy's Massachusetts murder trial will continue Monday.
5: On Friday, a judge dismissing the jury of nine women and three men until Monday morning. Jurors began deliberating Thursday and will determine whether Lindsey Clancy is guilty of three counts of first-degree murder. The 36-year-old former labor nurse admits to strangling her three young children, ages 5, 3, and 8 months in 2023, before throwing herself from a second-floor window in a suicide attempt. But she's pleaded not guilty to the charges. Her attorney argues she shouldn't be held criminally responsible because she was experiencing postpartum psychosis and was over-medicated. The prosecution alleges the killings were planned, that Clancy strategically waited until her ex-husband left their home, and that she was fully aware of her actions. Kristen Goodwin, Fox News.
0: Clancy faces life in prison if convicted of first-degree murder. Jurors do have the option of considering lesser charges. The judge told the jury that they could take Lindsey's prescription medications into consideration. Treasury Secretary Scott Bessent says the U.S. has guided 130 million barrels of oil through the Strait of Hormuz over the last 2 weeks. Louisiana Senator John Kennedy was asked about it as he appeared on Fox's The Will Cain Show.
6: I think it is good. And I think we should continue doing what we've been doing, the sanctions, the blockade, for a while.
0: Iran and Oman reportedly created a plan to reclaim the Strait of Hormuz. U.S. military officials insist that they do not have claim over the waterway. U.S. Southern Command says U.S. Marines blew up a floating refueling station in the eastern Pacific that was supporting illegal drug trafficking. The Marines reportedly boarded the vessel, cleared it, then sank the vessel. More than 600 people now killed in the massive flooding at the Nepal-China border. Nearly 2,500 remain missing, including dozens of Americans. I'm Chris DeMeo. This is Fox News.
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13: All across America, we are Red Eye Radio. He is Eric Carley, and I'm Gary McNamara. Welcome and good morning.
14: Hi.
13: You know, the one thing we've talked about a lot is, you know, the opinion of conservatives, or even the opinion of Republicans, and, you know, overall, most Republicans, and said there's nothing really radical there.
14: Right.
13: You know, yeah. Is the left, is the Democrats. And when the Democrats say, no, it is the Republican Party that's gone wacko right, we said, you can't provide that evidence. It doesn't exist.
14: Right.
13: Michael Schellenberger. In fact, as we have said, the Republican Party has moved more center left.
14: Yeah.
13: Especially on economic
14: that's
13: issues.
14: The concerns we have. They, yeah.
13: Exactly. Our concern is not that the Republican Party is moving too far right. You know, you can look at it by how, you know, the wackos out there are dismissed very quickly by the Republican Party. Tucker Carlson, sorry, you're gone.
14: Yeah.
13: Do you remember how popular Tucker Carlson was?
14: Oh, yeah. Yeah, yeah, yeah.
13: I would have buddies of mine, Tucker this, Tucker then. I was never, I go, whatever, guys, I'm not as impressed with Tucker as you are. We never were here
14: right,
13: on the show.
14: Right.
13: We remember
14: remember
13: him from a long, long time ago on Crossfire. Was never particularly impressed with him. And then when after he left Fox News recently, where he really said, well, I really didn't say what I wanted to say there. Oh, so you were saying what somebody else wanted
14: you
13: to say?
14: So you were faking it?
13: Yeah. It's like, what? And then Candace Owen, it's like, sorry.
14: Okay.
13: You're gone. You're not a part of the party anymore. So the Republican Party, except really when you look at it, because conservative-wise on social issues, you know, is it that they're remaining strong or that the Democrats have just gone bat soup insane on the cultural issues?
14: Yeah.
13: But Michael Schellenberger, part of the Twitter files, as you remember,
14: mm-hmm.
13: Not a Trump fan, not a Republican, wrote on X yesterday about a new study that's out. Since 2016, mainstream news media, university professors, and Democratic politicians have argued that Trump and the Republicans grew extreme and that their extremism drove America's polarization. And he goes through all the different people that wrote on it, you know, from Ezra Klein back in 2020, and just goes through all the number of Democrats. And much of the mainstream news media over the last decade declared the Republicans a fascist party with Trump equivalent to Hitler. But Republican voters never radicalized. In February, researchers at the University of Cambridge's Political Psychology Lab found the opposite of the conventional wisdom. Conventional wisdom. No, it wasn't. Right-leaning Americans have remained fairly stable in their positions for the last 35 years, said the senior author who runs the lab, and may feel left behind as half the country has shifted towards an ever more progressive outlook on many issues. The co-authors sorted Americans by their opinions on actual issues rather than by party or ideological identity, which, of course, we did. We said, let's look at the issues.
14: Right, right.
13: They analyzed more than 35,000 responses to the American National Election Studies from 1988 to 2024, covering 14 core issues from abortion to health insurance to racial discrimination. Pew Research's own value survey running since 1994 point the same way on most cultural issues, showing Republicans holding flat or in some cases becoming more liberal. For example, between 1994 and 2017, the share of Republicans telling Pew that immigrants strengthened the country rose from 30% to 42%. Republicans' acceptance of homosexuality rose as well. Just had a click here. Let me see here. I can't find what I was looking for here. I had it here. It expanded. I can't find the rest that I was looking for here. He goes, but while the share of Republicans, telling Pew that immigrants strengthened the country rose from 30 to 42%, a move towards a liberal position, in large part because of the propaganda the media and the leftists have been spewing for, that was a response for decades. That was a response. No, I don't think so. Look, Trump even talks about legal immigrants. They use immigrants instead of illegal versus legal. And there's a difference.
14: It's very different discussions.
13: All right, let me get back to here. It said, but. Second here. While the left's radicalization should not come as a surprise to anyone on X, it will to the vast majority of Democrat primary voters who believe, here we go now, Fauci is a hero of science, rationality, and compassion. Conservatives are censoring great books. ICE is as bad as the Gestapo. Anti-black racism is pervasive and crippling. Trump and the Republicans are fascist. MAGA almost overthrew the government. Transgenderism is a kind of homosexuality. Toxic masculinity is omnipresent and oppressive. And climate change is causing natural disasters and much, much more. If you don't believe me, just watch a few minutes of MS Now, or just go and talk to the Democrat partisans. And while the evidence of the left's radicalization has been growing, what's new is the sheer accumulation of evidence on one side of the ledger. While progressives and the media will no doubt try to ignore this reality for as long as they can, the evidence will eventually catch up with them culturally, politically, or both. And we've said this when you look at it, the radical transgender movement. Identity politics. Think about how radical that is. You judge people by groups and not individuals.
14: Yeah.
13: Republicans don't do that.
14: Nope.
13: Democrats do that. They own that. They own the misogyny of the radical, transgender movement.
14: Mm-hmm. Yep.
13: You know, they're the ones now that are talking about getting rid of the Senate, destroying the Constitution, getting rid of the three branches of government, getting rid of the separation of powers, getting rid of the Senate. Getting rid of the military, getting rid of the presidency, getting rid of the Supreme Court, because they would put it under the authority of one house of a legislature, which would control everything.
14: Right.
13: They're the absolute radicals, you know, and when you look at it here, you can break it down. Fauci is a hero of science, rationality, and compassion. We know that's not true. Conservatives are censoring great books. And you're going, where did that come from? As I've said, look at the ACLU ad that they're running for you to donate $19 a month. That's the first thing they bring up.
14: Yep.
13: is that conservatives are banning books. They say banning books.
15: Yeah, yeah.
13: And you and I are going, what the hell are they talking about? What do you mean banning books? Oh, age-appropriate material for children.
15: Yeah.
13: That we've always done.
15: Always as a society, right, until the radicals came along.
13: You know, because I can remember in the late 60s, early 70s when I was growing up, I mean, it was commonplace to say, let the Kessler magazine.
15: Right. It was in all the school libraries.
13: Exactly.
15: You wouldn't get sent home for having one. You would be applauded.
13: And how do I know age-appropriate material was always something that it was even going on back then? A Catcher in the Rye.
15: Mm-hmm.
13: I still remember there was a big to-do, and I must have been in 10th grade. I remember going to the library. I wonder if this book. What does it say?
15: Yeah.
13: What's going on?
15: Yeah, right.
13: And I'll never forget, I read it. I go, really, that's it? But I don't think that it should go to a fifth grader.
15: Right.
13: But it's age-appropriate material. It's not conservatives are banning or censoring great books for adults. And that's what they're attempting to portray, so they're lying about that.
15: We had permission slips that had to be signed by the parents when they started teaching biology.
13: Oh, sex education, yeah.
15: Mm-hmm.
13: Yeah.
15: The teacher said, listen, we're going to talk sex education. I raised my hand and said, sure, what do you want to know?
13: Yeah, and you told them. Yeah.
15: I taught the class.
13: Well, that's because you were you were already headed towards that heavy metal
15: mentality. That's right. Yeah, I already knew. I was schooled already.
13: Wait a minute, the old heavy metal mentality. Now it's reborn Christians. That's heavy metal guitars.
15: Right. Everyone like, wow, I'm really old. I think I should probably start praying if I want any chance of getting into heaven after all I've done. No. Yeah.
13: But when you look at all this, ICE is as bad as the Gestapo. This is what they believe.
15: Yeah. Oh, yeah.
13: Anti-black racism is pervasive and crippling.
15: Mm-hmm.
13: It is in the Democratic Party. Mm-hmm. Republicans and Trump are fascists. There's no evidence of that at all. MAGA almost overthrew the government. No, they didn't. Mm-hmm. Transgenderism is a kind of homosexuality. That's what they believe. Toxic masculinity is omnipresent and oppressive. That's what they believe. Why? They practice it in the radical transgender movement and the misogyny of, when you think about it, the things that they believe Republicans do is what they're actually doing.
15: Yeah.
13: But it's delusional.
15: Yeah.
13: I mean, their opinions of Republicans are based on something that Republicans don't even believe.
15: Right.
13: They don't hold those thoughts.
15: Nope. Nope. This is something that, again, the radicals are, it's very clear. People know this. And I really wish I could get into the minds of some of the rank and file Democrats.
13: That's something I would love to do, to forget all Democrats who are willing to actually discuss it, but you can't find them.
15: Well, the thing is, it's never going to happen because they're not going to talk because, the mob rules. The DSA will come out after you or whoever the mob of the moment has to be or is. And you cannot talk about how you believe if you want to in any way counter what your side is doing on the left. Then forget it. And I just think, it's not really a silent majority, because they still vote for Democrats. And the DSA candidates are winning elections right now. A couple of them. That will continue until people decide enough is enough. But I don't see that coming. I don't have anything that tells me that's going to happen. I don't see anything in our future, for the foreseeable future, that's going to change anything.
13: No.
15: On any of these items, because the radicals on the left, they control the left. And if you're not on board, remember, silence is violence. So you can't really do anything about it.
13: And I think it's important. That's why we've always used the radical transgender movement as the benchmark, because that's been around the longest for about 10 years. Mm-hmm. That's even comes before to fund the police, to fund the military, get rid of the Senate. I mean, all that stuff. Mm-hmm. You know, it's that. And I really believe that part of that is if we can convince people of something that has no basis in science, that is impossible, if we, through peer pressure, can convince them that something which is so self-evident, and that's sex, and so scientifically clear, sex is not scientifically clear, then we can convince them of anything. If we can convince them that up is down.
15: Oh, yeah.
13: Yeah. And we're succeeding at it, well, then we can convince, we can have a cult of rage, of emotion, of insanity based in no type of critical thinking or no logic at all. None.
15: Because that's really the game. People think, all right, why in the world are they so radical? Because if you can change the reality in people's minds, or at least have them to the point of what the issue my concern that I just issued a moment ago, and not have them say anything, have them remain silent about it and still support your side. That's the same kind of control. If you can control that and have some of them buy fully into up is down, as you mentioned, then you've got full control of a society. And without the Constitution and without the government set up this way, the way it is, and with full control of the means of production and the capital, you have communism, and you have it for ages, not generations.
13: And if you can convince people that the truth is not the truth, them not to be open-minded and listen and understand the opposition's beliefs, because they don't understand the opposition's belief and have no care to.
15: Right.
13: It's simply, we believe this because we hate. We believe you're this label that we can't even define.
15: Right. Yeah, it's insane.
13: We are Red Eye Radio.
15: Brought to you by FPPF, Fuel Power Max.
16: 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Typically, the highest rates across major segments are pay for loads negotiated on Sundays, and the highest volume of loads for all segments is seen on Mondays, also the weekday that tends to be the best for flatbed negotiations, yielding the best rates. Owner-operators tend to have less negotiation strength on Tuesday, which shows the lowest weekday spread between brokers' offered rates and actual paid rates. Broker offers tend to rise by Wednesday, as the end of the week is in sight. This day also seems optimal for the 3 o'clock hustle, so-called for its reliance on that afternoon time of day, when brokers are getting nervous, to improve negotiation strength. 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

0: We are Red Eye Radio. He's Eric Carlin. I'm Gary McNamara. Coming up following the bottom of the hour, a poll out there that you're just, I mean, it's true. I believe this poll is true,
1: yeah.
0: But it's mind-boggling, and I don't know another case of another politician that's been polled like this that exists like it.
1: Yeah.
0: And right. We'll have that coming up following the bottom of the hour. All right. What was the U.S. military plane there? John Ratcliffe, CIA director, was in Moscow. They tried to keep it secret. It's not secret. Nobody will comment on it. Even somebody from Russia said, well, we don't know anything about it.
1: Well, they said it's just the two sides getting together. That's the only thing that came out of Russia is, no, it was just a meeting between the two sides.
0: Over what?
2: Over what?
1: You know, they've been bombarding Ukraine. So that's the first thing that comes to mind. Because they're using pretty sophisticated drones now to do that.
0: Reuters reported the Kremlin said it had no information about the latest flight.
1: Yeah. There was one spokesperson, I just read the quote a minute ago. I'll try and pull the story back up. And they just basically said, it's between the two sides. What? Yeah, we know that.

0: great one? Try the greatest one. Mark Levin.
1: I'm headed up to here with our ruling class. We need to see which influencers are funded by what governments. Well, what have they been waiting for? How about you find out how these people get into our country and do something?

0: News. I'm Deborah Valentine. President Trump says the U.S. has secured majority control of 65 billion barrels of Venezuela's oil reserves, calling it, quote, the biggest oil deal in world history.
1: It comes nearly 9 months after the U.S. captured President Nicolas Maduro during a military raid in Venezuela.
0: Fox's Mike Emanuel, Secretary of State Rubio, posted to X, the deal is a huge win for both America and Venezuela. President Trump will not attend ceremonies in New York, marking the 25th anniversary of 9/11.
2: The White House is strongly pushing back on reports. The decision to skip New York is because the ceremony would not include a speaking role for the president.
0: Fox's Jared Halpern says the president will attend Pentagon ceremonies instead. Jurors resumed deliberations Monday in the triple murder trial of

0: Lindsay Clancy. 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
3: ENN. And he is Eric Harley, and I'm Gary McNamara. 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
4: Do it now. Do it when you want.
3: All right, so this New York Times poll, all right?
5: Okay.
3: On John Fetterman in Pennsylvania.
5: Yeah.
3: Now, I did some research here. According to CBS, Fetterman votes with Democrats 91% of the time. When I looked up on AI, they had that CBS story from last year. And then they have other, they don't have it sourced, though, but others say 75 to 80% of the time. Mm-hmm. So let's cut it in the middle then, all right? Let's say roughly 83 to 87% of the time, he votes with.
5: Okay.
3: Here's the polling in Pennsylvania. Fetterman's net favorability with Democrats, 20%.
5: Oh.
3: His unfavorability, 69%.
5: Okay.
3: 11%.
5: I don't know.
3: 1%. Does not know who he is.
4: I'm sorry. Right. I'm sorry. I refuse to believe it's only 1%.
3: Yeah, that's a great. Yeah, that's a good point. Here now with this. Now remember, we'll throw the 80. We'll just throw out 85%.
5: Yeah,
3: probably though it's closer to 90. I would go with CBS in instead of the unverified sources saying 75 to 80. 90%. Okay. We'll go with 90%.
5: We'll go with 90.
3: Why? Because we have the source that we can identify, and it makes our propaganda stronger.
5: That's right. It makes our point for us if we just round up the numbers to wherever we want.
3: Exactly.
5: 100% of our listeners agree with us. We just took a poll. And then the inevitable answer, I was never polled. I was never. Yeah.
3: Well, no, we mm-hmm. rounded it up.
5: Right. Because if you're doing the math like in accounting, you know, or the IRS, like the IRS on, you know, if you have something, if it's 49 cents, well, you don't get that full. But if it's 51 cents. Then you round it up.
3: Right.
5: Round it up. So we round it up. It's for a good cause. You want to round up?
3: So 69% unfavorability rating for Fetterman with Democrats in Pennsylvania.
5: Yeah.
3: Only 20% favorable. Republicans, 79% favorable, 17% unfavorable, only 2%. Look, Democrats, 11% didn't know how to rate Fetterman, only 2% didn't know or refused on Republicans. Pennsylvania, who were polled, said, I don't know who he is. Independents.
5: You're either staunchly Republican or you're just not very aware of what's going on in your state.
3: So 54% of independents have a favorable view of Fetterman, 39% do not. Don't know, 4%, 3% of independents have never heard of him. So there you go.
5: All right.
3: So it's really pretty. When you look at it, that's really incredible. Votes, and I think safe to say, 85 to 90% of the time, Fetterman votes with the Democrats and only has a 20% favorability rating with Democrats, 79% favorability rating with Republicans, and 54 to 39%. So that's significant. That's a 15-point lead in independents. That wins you elections
5: yeah.
3: in a purple state. Now, vote for him on the Republican side instead of the Republican candidate. No way he would lose.
6: Yeah,
3: he would lose.
5: Right. Yeah. You know, it is interesting to see it. I'm interested to see re-election numbers for him or his desire for re-election. His party, he knows, is going batshit crazy. But if he's given it at least a full 90%, it's not a full. But he's given it pretty much, you know, 9 out of every 10 votes. If he's voting 90% of the time with his party, sorry, you're helping it happen. And he says it. He's been asked, I don't know how many times, are you going to change parties? No, I'm still liberal on a number of things. Well, then you're part of building it.
3: Yeah, I mean, so he's not going to, he would not win an election right now.
5: No.
3: He couldn't win he would be challenged in a primary and lose. Got a few more years.
5: Yeah.
3: But he would not win in a general election. And
5: no.
3: Republicans, I do not believe, would sit there and say, I mean, it would be interesting if he said, I'm going to become a Republican.
5: Yeah.
3: I still think he would be defeated in a primary.
5: Yeah, I think so, because, well, I mean, it is Pennsylvania. But, yes, I do believe he'd be defeated.
3: Yeah, you never know.
5: You know, it's could he get away with it? I think it's why he might get away with it, you know, for now, on criticizing his own party on things like the anti-Semitism and a number of things. But you can only get away with that for so long, because even in a state like Pennsylvania, if the blue is going to rule, then the radicals are going to rule, well, and your clock is ticking.
3: And as we all know, you have to hate Jews to be a Democrat.
5: Yes, anti-Semitism is part of it.
3: Yeah, it's simply what's accepted now in the Democratic Party.
5: Yep.
3: All right, you ready? This is my favorite story of the day.
5: All right.
3: Because, as I said yesterday, because it was not, we had cloud cover to like 2 o'clock in the afternoon here.
5: Yeah.
3: For the first time, I don't remember the last time we had a cloudy day. And so it was like, this is great. And I went out and I... 15-mile bike ride, which I could not have done the day before. It was wonderful. Late afternoon, jumped in the pool, and I was shivering because it was so dry. The air was so dry, and it was only probably like, I don't know, 98 or 99 or 100. Mm-hmm. And I went, I'm no longer a Buffalonian.
5: Mm-hmm. Yeah,
3: because
5: well.
3: I'm like, wow, it's very fallish out here today.
5: Right. Wait till the real stuff gets
3: well,
5: here.
3: And the thing is, too, a couple of the trees around me mm-hmm. are shedding their leaves because it's been so dang hot.
5: Yeah. It's typical in August, my seedless mulberry will start shedding leaves. And it doesn't matter how much water you give it. It just, that's what happens.
3: But this was just great. An article, Michael Brendan Doherty in National Review, The Meaning of Air Conditioning in France, and talked about Marine Le Pen, the leader of France's National Rally Party, a descendant of the National Renovator. Her party, like other European formations with origins on the far right, has responded to anger and anxiety over the influx of Muslim immigrants or covert anti-Semitism for something like the support of Jews and against the Muslim immigrants to their country.
5: Mm.
3: Her latest renovation project is on the French home itself. She wants to give homes, along with schools and hospitals, air conditioning.
5: Yeah.
3: France has a air conditioning uptake rate of only 25%, half that of warmer but poorer Spain. Many Greens and ideological environmentalists opposed air conditioning itself, believing that it directly worsens climate change. But a record heat wave this summer has led to school shutdowns and a slowdown of life in France. Le Pen has proposed a big subsidized government-backed interstate free loans to help bring air conditioning to 40 million households, along with almost all public facilities. And he writes, I love this. I won't comment on the economics of this, government loans.
5: Yeah.
3: As I think the scheme is probably a little daft.
5: Probably.
3: But polls seem to show support for it, and I think it may inadvertently solve a problem which isn't economic. A combination of climate concerns and chauvinism towards the supposedly Philistine and reckless Americans who love their air conditioning. What he's saying is, in France, part of the hatred towards air conditioning is because it's their anti-American views.
4: Yeah.
3: And if America has air conditioning, we can't have it.
5: Oh, no, that's what I picked up on immediately. I thought, well, no, it's because we're the U.S.
3: But because of their feeling towards Americans who love AC, it leads some French people to feel that there's a social penalty for installing air conditioning in their homes.
4: Yeah.
3: Wow. Only 40 degrees Celsius weather seems to have moved people to relent.
5: Yeah. Well,
3: perhaps more important than the financial incentives is Le Pen's proposition of a new norm for all French society. She thereby removes some of the first mover problems in transforming the social climate of opinion on air conditioning itself. Air conditioning becomes normal. Everyone is doing it.
5: Mm.
3: It's not just for a few in the South and for those renting out their homes to American tourists. You won't be stigmatized for doing it.
5: Right.
3: God, I love this article. The whole building and every apartment is getting this. So it's not just on you. You're not weak or Americanized or selfish. Oh, my God.
5: I love it.
3: So they got this kind of guilt trip or
5: racism
3: towards Americans?
5: That's exactly what I picked up on right away. I thought it's because we're American. And there's no way you can do that because then I want to go further. Because today, right now, and during the World Cup, Trump was president. Trump is president of the U.S. The U.S. has air conditioning. If we have air conditioning, we become MAGA. They're afraid of that. I fully believe that's in play.
3: And there'll be the new MAGA movement in France, make air conditioning great again.
5: Right, exactly. And they can't do it. They just can't do it.
3: Wow.
5: They'd By the way, sweat it out.
3: To all the French over there, we all...
5: Right. Yeah, quit drinking so much wine. Maybe you'll feel a little more hydrated.
3: No, I'm saying they should stop drinking water since we drink water.
5: Oh, if we do anything.
3: Yeah, we eat food and we drink water, we Americans do.
5: That's right. We also watch real football.
3: That's right.
5: Where you don't use your feet except for to run kick a goal.
3: Look, Americans have accepted, soccer. I wonder how much there is a hatred towards American sports like football or baseball because it is American.
5: Yeah.
3: We kid about soccer. I mean, I could care less.
5: I don't care what people like.
3: Yeah, you like what you like. It's like
5: if you want to like something that's stupid, that's up to you.
3: Right. I mean, we've always said, because we know people are so sensitive about it, we like not just stabbing, but turning the knife.
5: Oh, yeah.
3: But I could care less if you like soccer or not. It's a fine game. I watched the first American game, only one of them, but when they played somebody and beat them badly, it was actually a lot of fun. I enjoyed it, but I don't view it as, I hate soccer because I hate Europe.
5: Yeah, right. Exactly. Exactly.
3: Oh, my God. That's great.
5: Yeah, it's, I wow. just, you know, American, all of it.
3: We're going to sweat our butts off because we hate Americans.
5: That's right. And by the way, we invented French fries.
3: We are Red Eye Radio.
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3: Beer, whatever you. He is Eric Cronin, and I'm Gary McNamara. Oh, one note to the president. Lake Ontario did not get its name from Ontario, Canada.
5: Right.
3: Lake Ontario.
5: Yeah.
3: I grew up right near there. Lake Ontario is from the Iroquois. And right. It means Shining Lake or Great Lake.
5: Yeah.
3: Yeah, Shining Lake. So the Gulf of Mexico did get their name from Mexico. But it's not the same thing.
5: Right. Yeah.
3: Just the other thing is, somebody just wrote, they go, well, it's too late now because the World Cup is over here and Europe has now seen the benefits of air conditioning. So
5: right.
3: It's too late.
5: Well, I mean, are we going to move to change Ontario, California? Are we going to, you know, are we going to be making all these changes? Can't have any Canadian names whatsoever. That.

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0: death toll rises. I'm Deborah Valentine, Fox News. Rescue crews along the China-Nepal border continuing their efforts after flash floods swept through the area after a glacier collapsed. Fox's Mike Emanuel has the latest from Washington.
1: A race against time to find survivors, with the death toll rising following the flooding disaster on the Nepal-China border. Nearly 600 people are confirmed dead. Another 2,500 people remain missing, among them 90 Americans. Rescue crews are still pulling out survivors caked in dark brown mud. The U.S. State Department says so far, 5 Americans have been brought to safety.
0: The death toll has climbed to at least 626 people killed and 2,300 people remain missing. The U.S. Embassy in Nepal confirming they've supplied at least one shipment of emergency goods. A major setback for federal prosecutors in a long-delayed 9/11 case. Fox's Tom Rigotti reports.
2: The New York Post reports a military judge has thrown out key confessions from Khalid Sheikh Mohammed, the self-proclaimed mastermind of the attacks, ruling his 2007 statements to investigators were not given voluntarily. It comes days after his trial was set for June 2028, nearly 27 years after the attacks that killed almost 3,000 people. Prosecutors say they're reviewing whether to appeal, a move that could delay the case even further, as families of the victims fear Mohammed could die behind bars at the military's Guantanamo Bay prison. Tom Rigotti, Fox News.
0: President Trump announcing the U.S. has entered into a deal with Venezuela to take control of 65 billion barrels of the South American country's oil reserves. He posted about it on social media, saying it's the biggest oil deal in world history. The president said the U.S. worked out the deal with Venezuela's interim president. 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
0: Jury deliberations resume on Monday in Lindsay Clancy's triple murder trial in Massachusetts. Here's Fox's Kristen Goodwin.
7: On Friday, a judge dismissing the jury of 9 women and 3 men until Monday morning. Jurors began deliberating Thursday and will determine whether Lindsay Clancy is guilty of 3 counts of first-degree murder. The 36-year-old former labor nurse admits to strangling her 3 young children, ages 5, 3, and 8 months in 2023, before throwing herself from a second-floor window in a suicide attempt. But she's pleaded not guilty to the charges. Her attorney argues she shouldn't be held criminally responsible because she was experiencing postpartum psychosis and was over-medicated. The prosecution alleges the killings were planned, that Clancy strategically waited until her ex-husband left their home, and that she was fully aware of her actions. Kristen Goodwin, Fox News.
0: Clancy faces the possibility of life in prison if convicted of first-degree murder. Finance and banking officials from across the globe are gathering for a G20 meeting that kicks off today in North Carolina.
8: Hundreds of international business leaders, central bank officials, and finance ministers are in Asheville, North Carolina for the G20 finance track meeting this weekend. Treasury Secretary Scott Bessent says holding the meeting in Asheville shows the Trump administration's focus on Western North Carolina's recovery following 2024's deadly Hurricane Helene. Meetings will also be held in Raleigh, North Carolina, Houston, Milwaukee, Washington, D.C., and Atlanta before wrapping up the year in Miami in December. The G20, or Group of 20, was established in 1999 in response to the financial crises in the latter part of that decade. Tanya J. Powers, Fox News.
0: U.S. Marines and sailors intercepting a suspected narco-terrorist vessel. U.S. military personnel boarding the vessel in the Western Hemisphere, removing several people, safely escorting them back to Ecuador. The U.S. military then sank the vessel, disrupting a key trafficking route. I'm Deborah Valentine. This is Fox News.
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18: All across America, we are Red Eye Radio. He is Eric Carley, and I'm Gary McNamara. By the way, feeling very old. 50 years ago yesterday, the Boston album came out. I saw that yesterday, and I went, damn.
19: Yeah. I was listening to Long Time on the way in, not tonight, but last night. I just turned over. I was just scanning through and it was on and I cranked it. And I just thought, you know, the one thing about like Tom Schultz, unbelievable innovator, far left guy, but unbelievable innovator. And he got a sound. He got the sound out of his band that nobody really could get. It was this full sound. And if you were in that era when that album came out, it just ruled. Everybody, the intro to that song, Long Time, is one of the best things to learn as a musician, and one of the first things I learned as when I started playing bass.
18: Watch the Lexington Lab Band cover of that song. Yeah. Mind-boggling how they do it, because their camera work is just absolutely perfect. Yeah. Another thing in music that I don't know why I didn't know it. Yeah. I had no idea that Dolly Parton wrote the Whitney Houston
19: hit. Yeah. I Will Always Love You.
18: I had no idea until 2 days ago.
19: Well, you know she first recorded it.
18: Oh, I know. Yeah. She first. I had no idea she wrote it and recorded it. I don't know why. It just... And 2 days ago, I mean, when it was coming out that she was, you know, sick.
19: Yeah.
18: It just came up, I think, in my algorithms of YouTube, because I just, you know, I love YouTube Shuffle. I'm doing show prep, sitting there on my recliner, you know, and all of a sudden, it's like, oh, this thing on Dolly Parton. And that's where she said that, it was funny, she's laughing. She's joking. She goes, I wrote the song. I performed the song. And she goes, but Whitney Houston, she owns that song.
19: Well, you know, we said that about Johnny Cash when he did the Nine Inch Nails song, Hurt.
18: Hurt, yeah.
19: I wasn't ever a huge Nine Inch Nails fan. But when Johnny Cash sang that song, and it was a ballad, and Rick, the producer, I'm blanking on his last name, told him, you know, he kept sending it to Johnny Cash saying, you need to do the song. And Johnny was like, no. He goes, no, you got to do this song. And so he finally, he got someone to play the version, basically a sample of what, you know, how it would be played. And he was like, okay, well, we'll give it a shot. But when Johnny starts with, I hurt myself today. To see if I still feel. I remember being in my truck going, I think we're going to have to pull over. I'm just, this is painful because, you know, my dad was going through some things at the time, and this was years ago. My dad was, you know, he's still alive at 93, but my dad was going through some things at that time. And so I just, it was like, oh my gosh. And he owned that. When Whitney Houston's song version of they were going to do a different song for a movie. and they decided to send I Will Always Love You to Kevin Costner for the movie The Bodyguard. And he loved it. And it was like, yeah, but, you know, it's got to, you know, it's got to be updated. And clearly it's going to have to be Whitney who sings it. So my music director at the radio station I worked at said, I want you to come in here. He came, he brought me into the production room. And he says, don't look. So he puts the CD in the CD player. For those under 90, the CD stands for compact disc. It's how we used to listen to music. So he puts the CD in the CD player, and it starts cold. If I, in Whitney's voice, of course, and I paused it, and I told him. And he was also on the air 7 to midnight. And for those that in Top 40 Radio, 7 to midnight was when all the kids listened. And I said, play this song at the top of the hour, every hour tonight. And I'm telling you, your phones will burn all night long. That song just skyrocketed. And, you know, the background on the song is pretty interesting. She was leaving the Porter Wagoner show. And she had been on that show for about 5 years or so. But she knew that if I'm, she said, I got to do my own thing.
18: Yeah,
19: I know
18: we're
19: I'm
18: talking,
19: Dustin.
18: We're talking
19: Dolly Parton.
18: Dolly, not
19: yeah,
18: Whitney.
19: Yeah, right. No, Whitney was never on the Porter Wagoner
18: right,
19: show.
18: Right,
19: it
18: right.
19: Was, I know you that. Know, she probably was fully aware of him. And, right. But they were very close, and they, you know, always sang together. Porter Wagoner and Dolly, that was, you know, back in, mm-hmm. back in the day, that was, you know, they were like a, you know, it was a real duo working together. But she wanted to leave, and Porter didn't take it well. So she thought, well, I'll do what I do best. I'll write a song. And she went into his office, and she sang that song. And he stopped, and he said, that's the best song you've ever written. And I'll tell you what, we'll work this out with your contract if you let me produce that song. Because this song has to be heard. And then the rest is history. And then she made over $10 million with the Whitney Houston version, decided to take that money and invest it into a bank, which was part of a shopping center being built in a predominantly black neighborhood in Nashville. She felt that would be a tribute to Whitney, and that's what she did with the money because of what you said. She felt like, wow, that song wasn't really mine. It was Whitney's. And then in the end, she also said to the listeners, well, it wasn't recently, but later, she said, you know, really that song belongs to the, like all songs, great songs, belongs to the people because it, you know, takes on a different meaning maybe for everybody. For me, it's always about Whitney Houston and my time in radio when that song was number one for, I don't know, it seems like 12 years, but it was number one for the longest time, set all these records. And that movie, The Bodyguard, I think probably did better because, A, Whitney Houston was in it, but also that song carried
18: it. I've never seen it.
19: Yeah, it's actually a very good song, a good movie. Yeah, Ralph Waite from The Waltons is in it.
18: Oh, wow.
19: It's actually a very good movie. Wow. It's a, you know, kind of an action movie. And, of course, you know, Kevin Costner playing her bodyguard. She's a pop artist, you know, and that kind of thing. So, you know, with Whitney Houston's death, there was, you know, a great deal of sadness and everything else. And Dolly had always been one of these people where you never really saw her have any grief toward anyone. She never really disliked anyone. She seemingly No. loved everyone. And she was always, you know, perky and the whole thing. And she never... In fact, never backed down. Her critics, you know, she's all hair and makeup. But if you listen to her music, there was a thing several years ago that started on the internet, and it was the song Jolene. Miley Cyrus, by the way, does an unbelievable version of that song. But Jolene, they put on the internet, someone put it, and instead of playing it at 45, they slowed it down to 33. And it was a male voice. It was kind of odd for those of us who grew up listening to that song, hearing it. But it sounded, it's much slower, but it sounded like a guy singing that song. And, of course, the lyrics, you know, I guess in today's world, there's nothing wrong with that. It's, I guess, acceptable. But it, you know, kind of took on this thing. But as, you know, Dolly kind of, in those years where she would appear on The Tonight Show and everything else, and she would appear on a lot of shows over the years, then she started doing acting. You know, 9 to 5, Steel Magnolias.
18: Dabney Coleman, yeah. I'm sorry, the 9 to 5, that was...
19: I mean, that was a fun movie.
18: It was a fun, it really was.
19: Steel Magnolias, not my thing.
18: Yeah, never seen it.
19: It's hard for me to watch. It's a very sad movie. I mean, it's a really sad movie. But it was huge. Massive movie. And I did watch it. You know, I mean, I have a wife and three daughters and now six granddaughters. So I don't get to use the remote control ever in my house. But no, it was really well done, very well done. And you look at the things that she did, that Dolly Parton did over her life, and she just kind of poured herself into it. And when she had the wherewithal to say, you know, I need to, because Porter Wagoner brought her up on stage. He was the one that introduced her to the world. And back then when that happened, those artists like Porter Wagoner kind of took ownership with it. Hank Snow was another artist that would do that. If he took you on tour, which he did with Elvis, and he would get upset sometimes because Elvis would show up late and end up, you know, and the show has to start on time, according to Hank Snow. And if Elvis showed up late, he ended up being the headliner. And that was not the case for the tour. This is very early in Elvis's career, and that only happened a couple of times. But those types of artists took ownership in introducing, you know, I remember Diana Ross introduces the Jackson 5, mm-hmm. you know, and that kind of thing. Those artists back then took ownership in that. I mean, Gene Simmons talks about discovering Van Halen. He doesn't really take ownership, but he talks about the first time he saw the band and said, oh my gosh, these guys got to do something. And so he was part of, you know, they're really mm-hmm. relaunching on a huge scale. But for her to have the wherewithal at that time, be 5 years into it and have a good gig and then say, no, I've got to go out on my own, was one of those decisions where when you look back on it now, it's like, well, she was always going to be that independent type minded person. And it showed till the end, and no one was going to knock her down. You could. She made more jokes about her appearance than anybody else.
18: I saw the where somebody asked her one time. They said, you know, because she really would not get involved in politics at all. She said, "I've right. as many Republican friends as I've Democrat friends. They always were trying to get her to do that." And somebody asked her one time if whether she would ever consider running for president. And she goes, nah, there's already been too many boobs in that office. And I just, you know, but yeah, she would be very self-deprecating. I mean, the Carson yeah. appearances, as we all know, were just absolutely legendary. But she had this, she was an American superstar that you did not view as a superstar. There isn't anybody out there that would think that if I met Dolly Parton, it wouldn't be a great experience at that point.
19: Right.
18: And that she wouldn't be just totally genuine and how you doing and laughing. And I know a lot of radio people that met her and they said she was exactly like that.
19: That was just who she was.
18: She was all, you know, she was just that way. And the way that she, you know, she had crossover music, but it didn't matter. You know, we're talking, you know, country and pop and all that.
19: Right.
18: Not maybe heavy metal, but the fact is, there isn't, well, definitely not heavy metal, but there isn't, I don't think.
19: That was Pat Boone.
18: Yeah, exactly. I don't think there was that anybody disliked her.
19: She
18: knew.
19: Yeah.
18: She understood, you know, what an entertainer is. And an entertainer is what basically it was, I just have to be me. I have to be me with my sense of humor, with my music and everything. And on the, I saw when they, remember the Kenny Rogers tribute that was on?
19: Yeah.
18: And it was just, you know, when they were, you know, talking about how, remember how they, I don't know if people remember, you know, if you're our age, yes. Remember the Kenny Rogers, Dolly Parton tours? How big they were?
19: Oh, no, they were. It was
18: unbelievable.
19: Yeah, no, they really were. And you know, the stories go on and on. What for me was really great to watch was in later years, I'd say over the last maybe 10 to 15 years, her catalog of music started getting the more of the respect that it deserved. Because her image, and because she was so bubbly, and she would always have fun when she was sitting on the couch with Johnny or whatever it was, you know, that kind of was the first image that people had. But if you take all of that away and you look at her body of work that she leaves behind now.
18: Superb.
19: It's not, I mean, if you listen to Jolene, wow. It's just, to me, it's one of my favorite songs ever. And when Miley Cyrus saw her saw Dolly Parton as a mentor, and she really did it as a tribute. She recorded that song as a tribute. And you think about Miley Cyrus, and you talk about image versus substance. Miley Cyrus is a very good singer artist. You know, the whole Wrecking Ball thing and the crazy stuff that she's done, I can't explain that part of it. But you talk about someone who, with Dolly, it's. Someone said this, I think it was a guest on Rick Beato's channel on YouTube, and they said, for guitarists, right? Because there's so many YouTube guitarists now, and they're great. They're unbelievable players. Here's the thing. You can play Eruption, but can you write Eruption? And that's the difference, I think, with music. You look at someone who she created. Dolly Parton created an incredible library of songs.
18: Of work. Yeah, she's tremendous.
19: And that's the difference, right. Is can you write that? Can you make a connection with people, yeah, that are even maybe not listeners of your genre?
18: Yes.
19: And she did.
18: She could. By the way, that bluegrass band that I love from Branson, the Petersons,
19: yeah,
18: do an absolutely kick posterior version of Jolene.
19: Yeah.
18: Ellen,
19: yeah,
18: Peterson does it. I think,
19: yeah,
18: that's
19: I've seen
18: got,
19: that. Yeah.
18: I think it's got like 30 million views.
19: Yeah.
18: I mean, it's just tremendous. But one thing I have to say, because you said you were never a fan of Trent Reznor's
19: Nine Inch Nails.
18: Nine Inch Nails.
19: Yeah.
18: But remember, the greatest lyrics about liberals ever,
19: mm-hmm,
18: in Head Like a Hole, bow down before the one you serve. You're going to get what you deserve.
19: Oh, yeah, yeah, yeah.
18: So, yeah. Yeah, so
19: yeah. He's a great writer. Yeah.
18: We are Red Eye Radio.
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0: We are Red Eye Radio. He is Eric Harley, and I'm Gary McNamara. You know, you just know. I remember when Robin Williams died. I was at a baseball game, a minor league baseball game in Buffalo, and they got a great stadium. There's probably 15,000 people in there, and I remember seeing it on my phone. I went, "Oh no, wow, Robin Williams died," and everybody at that point were they all you could see it move through the stadium. Yeah. You could actually see like a row, everybody turning their head and talk. You could see that movement like within 30 seconds it happening. I thought the same thing on social media yesterday. It just exploded.
1: Well, I'll remember it.
0: She was loved.
1: I just got in my car to run some errands, my truck, and I was sitting there, and I looked down at my phone. I just started my truck. I sat out there for probably 25 minutes before I left.
0: Yeah, she was loved. Is loved.

0: The Yaffe Program, 9 to 11 a.m.
1: I do like one does not make peace with their enemy. One makes peace with a defeated enemy. It's similar to what I've been saying. If we're going to negotiate, I would love to negotiate their terms of surrender. But of course, that's difficult.

0: News. I'm Chris DeMeo. No verdict in the Lindsay Clancy murder trial. She's the Massachusetts mother who killed her three young children, then tried to commit suicide. Fox's Brian Yenis is in Plymouth.
1: The defense says Clancy's attempt to take her life is proof that she was suffering from postpartum psychosis, made worse by taking 13 different prescription medications. Prosecutors say Clancy was not over-medicated and argue her suicide attempt is proof of a motive.
0: The jury will continue its deliberations Monday. Clancy faces three counts of first-degree murder. President Trump went to Texas yesterday to help Senate candidate and Attorney General Ken Paxton campaign ahead of the midterm election.
2: In Houston, President Trump headlined an RNC fundraiser, reportedly charging $88,000 for photo ops and $10,000 to get in the door.
0: That's Fox's Jackie Heinrich. 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

0: our Red Eye Radio app today, and you can listen when you choose. Coming up here in just a little bit, just a great story. It's a story that's not getting a lot of publicity, but it's something that I saw yesterday, and I went, it's perfect. Coming up in just 1 minute.
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0: Just love this story. The Commonwealth of Massachusetts is in hot water as a prolonged legal battle revealed the state has ignored its own policies to limit emissions tied to climate change.
1: Yeah.
0: But it's not, that's not the story. The story is how it was discovered. The state sued ExxonMobil over claims it misled the public and investors about the energy company's hydrocarbon burning policies.
1: Yeah.
0: Right? We all know that.
1: Right? Huge thing.
0: Right. States and local governments across the country have sought large damages in recent years from energy companies over alleged ties to climate change,
1: yeah.
0: as if they're mobsters.
1: Yeah, right.
0: Hey.
1: Yeah. Hey, you know what? We could start drilling for oil. You know, there's probably a lot of money in that over there, Shamrock.
0: Alleged ties to climate change. I like it, using my character's name, Shamrock.
1: Exactly. You live in Texas, Shamrock. Get us in the oil game, would you?
0: Now, the beautiful thing is, now, we all knew that happened. I mean, we've talked about that before. However, ExxonMobil is initiated a counter lawsuit that requested public records from the state's database on initiatives to reduce greenhouse gas emissions. The public records revealed Massachusetts agencies never complied with their own 2017 law calling for cuts to emissions produced by state-owned vehicles. The agencies with at least 30 or more passenger vehicles were called to reduce pollution from the vehicles by a certain amount each year. The Massachusetts Department of Environmental Protection never received confirmation of agency compliance or reports following up on the policy's environmental impact.
1: Yeah, right.
0: I just love that. I just saw that and go, okay, that's a story off the beaten track that really isn't getting a lot of publicity.
1: We got to make sure that we cover.
0: Well,
1: you know, if you're going to make that case, then you would have to make the case that every user of any petroleum product, which is pretty much everyone, you know, with the exception of maybe some isolated tribes of indigenous people in the Amazon, everyone else, they would be the exception. By the way, they would be the only ones not in the lawsuit, because it would be the users, right? You know, this is the one thing, and I think George W. Bush even used this term, our addiction to oil. Stop it. First of all, it tells me you know nothing about addiction. Also, that's not addiction when it works. When it's actually usable. If you don't want to use petroleum products, don't. There's probably a little space in the Amazon where you could go live. But I don't, that's not up to me. You can vote with your dollar. Now, you can ride a bicycle. Oh, wait, there's petroleum products in the tires. You could, you know, maybe decide that you're going to, now, you get, go lit, make sure if you're going to do this, if you're going to be true blue about this, you're going to have to get a list of all the petroleum products ever made or what we use on a regular basis, and you'd probably be surprised. You're going to find yourself in a place where, oh, wait, no, I rely on this, and it does work. But if you choose to live that life and say, I'm going to be petroleum-free, you have a right to do that. That's great. Go for it. Be completely off the grid and wear potato sacks for clothes. I don't care. It does. That's your choice to do that. But this entire thing, you know, of suing companies because, well, they're responsible. They knowingly did this. They knowingly did that. And then you got to get it all the way to the end users. You and I have talked over the years of these activists that would go to these, that would get in their cars and drive to these protests against oil companies.
0: Yeah.
1: And then they would get in their cars and drive back to where they lived. And I thought to myself, you know, it's the hypocrisy knows no end. But it's not just the hypocrisy, as we pointed out during the COVID years. They don't buy the science. What this is an effort to chip away at two things, fundamentally, the Constitution of the U.S., but also capitalism and take ownership of companies, take control, more control of companies, and drive them to their knees. And Obama said it. Under my plan of cap and trade, electricity rates would necessarily skyrocket. But forget what I say about coal, whether it's good or bad. I will force those operations to retrofit their outfits, their operations, and they will pass those costs on to the consumers, and it will bankrupt them. He promised to bankrupt the coal industry.
0: Right. It's what, you know, and that's the, and we have stated this, that, you know, people look and go, well, you know, Obama was actually quite moderate. He wasn't. I mean, the whole radical transgender movement came right from Obama.
1: Yes.
0: That started with Obama. He's the one.
1: Yep.
0: Through his Justice Department and Education Department, changed the meaning of biological female.
1: Yeah.
0: in Title IX. He is the one that started the misogyny that you see today that's now mainstream mm-hmm. in the Democratic Party. On identity politics, he's the one that created the cop hatred.
1: Right.
0: He's the one that really marketed it and took it to that next level. And when it comes to, again, the radical environmental movement, he is the one that actually said before he was elected, my goal is to skyrocket electricity prices. Now, you take that from 2008 and you come to now, 18 years later in New York, you have the climate change laws, and Hochul, even though she's in favor of them, realizes the prices are killing them. This is what happens
1: right
0: when you enact these socialist policies and these regulatory policies. Eventually, is going to be pushback from the public. So she went and she proclaimed, we can't do this. Electricity prices are going through the roof. This could hurt us. And the legislature came back to her, the Democrats in the legislature, and said, no, we're not going to change it. It's the electricity prices are supposed to skyrocket.
1: Mm-hmm.
0: Democrats in New York, Democrats in California, Democrats across the nation want higher prices.
1: Mm-hmm.
0: They want them.
1: Yeah.
0: They want high energy prices.
1: Oh, yeah.
0: That has been their goal. And so, yeah, you know, I hear all the time, well, you know, this race is getting closer, you know, with Hochul there, you know, for November.
1: Mm-hmm.
0: She's probably going to win. You know, mm-hmm. Republican taking it, probably not going to happen.
1: Mm-hmm.
0: It's what they like.

0: saying, okay, who's poor? You're going to have vouchers to these private supermarkets.
1: Right.
0: The idiots, communists, and I'm sorry, this is idiocy. There's no other word for it. And that's why I get so passionate when and it's just so idiotic. I'm not angry. It's just, it's mind-boggling.
1: Right.
0: That, okay, let's create supermarkets where the startup costs are five times greater than a regular private supermarket. Let's have just some items that will put below market price, but yeah. They're just below market price because we're subsidizing it with other people's money. And oops, the bodegas and other supermarkets are not going to complain. Well, then we need to come up with a way to give them cash in order to survive the damage that we're doing by skyrocketing the cost, because you're skyrocketing the cost.
1: Yeah.
0: Of food in New York City,
1: right.
0: And Democrats go, this is a great idea.
1: Yeah.
0: Yay, we love this. This is great. It's pure insanity.
2: Well, it is insanity. You know, if you look at what the private sector has done in bringing costs down, you see the big pharma companies going to retail, and retail actually reached out to them also at one point. And we saw the $4 prescriptions that continue today for I don't know how many prescriptions they're up to now, and that's actually expanding, right? And because the private sector knows, look, you got to be a good steward. There has to be offerings, and if people are looking for leave, you also have to be competitive. To stay in business, you got to be competitive. And if this were, you know, my approach, and I were the mayor of New York City, you would come up with a plan, and we talked about this. This is why we talked about it. You have those vouchers, basically it would be city-type food stamps, but vouchers. For anywhere you want to shop. But also, I would work with companies like Ibotta and the modern, and because everything is done electronically now, the modern apps that offer coupons on things, and those coupons would automatically be loaded on your voucher. So if anything has a coupon, it would automatically, because with those apps, you actually as a user have to go in and select which of those items you want to buy and do that. This would be automatic. I would work with those. GoodRx is this version in right now in pharmacies, because GoodRx now shows up. Pharmacies are very good about finding discounts. If it's even my pharmacist finds discounts where it's better to use GoodRx than my company provided insurance. And so the point being, is it's very easy in today's world. If that's your goal, if you wanted to give out something and provide benefits, forget the infrastructure, work with the private sector to do it, and then just give them the vouchers. But that's not what they're looking to do.
0: No, it's completely, it makes everything more expensive. And what they focus on is, yeah, but these items are 30% less for the people that actually buy them. And now there's going to be no ID required. You can come from anywhere. There's going to be no judgment on what your salary is, whether you're rich or poor. Anybody can buy it. It is doomed to failure, and the cost is way above what the private sector could do. But all they focus is on, yes, but because we subsidize it, because other people will pay for it, you can get these particular essentials. Some people can cheaper. We don't know who those people are. Whether they're in our city, whether they're rich, whether they're poor, whether they're actually going to, you know, black market entrepreneurs, they're going to take it and sell it in the street. We don't care. I mean, it's a complete
2: loss
0: mess.
2: Prevention hasn't even been discussed in this whole thing.
0: No.
2: And they will have to deal with it like any other retailer.
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0: We are Red Eye Radio. He is Eric Harley, and I'm Gary McNamara. So, Darlene Graham winning in South Carolina. Interesting. You know, everyone knows, every Republican knows that the answer that she gave on Taiwan was horrible.
1: Yeah,
0: is it?
1: Yeah.
0: Is it the fact? And I don't know. I mean, I don't live in South Carolina. If I live, a lot of these races, as I said, you get a feel for it when you live in the state.
1: Yeah, sure.
0: You know, as to what's going on. Did she win? Because that was a horrible answer. Norman is a conservative. You know that. But are they looking just for the win? We need the name recognition. We'll get us the win, and we need the win.
1: Mm-hmm.
0: Remember, this is a primary where you have loyal Republican voters.
1: Right.
0: It is not the widespread voters out there. Is that what they were thinking? Because they know the weakness of that answer. That was horrible, and they let that pass.
1: Yeah, they did. Sometimes emotion wins in election cycles. Maybe that's what went on.
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0: Learning in Space. I'm Chris DeMeo, Fox News. President Trump announcing plans to establish a first-of-its-kind U.S. Space Academy. Fox's Jared Halpern has more.
1: Like West Point and the Naval, Air Force, and Coast Guard Academies, President Trump says the U.S. Space Academy will educate a new generation of service members.
2: It will serve both the United States Space Force as well as NASA and the civilian spaceflight industry, and it'll attract, train, and graduate the very best of our nation.
1: The president signed an executive order to establish a new academy during a visit to the Johnson Space Center in Houston. A location for the new service academy has not been determined. The military has not established a new service academy since the Air Force Academy in 1954. In Washington, Jared Halpern, Fox News.
0: A setback for federal prosecutors in a long-delayed 9/11 case. A military judge has thrown out key confessions from Khalid Sheikh Mohammed, the self-proclaimed mastermind of the attacks. That's according to the New York Post.
3: Ruling his 2007 statements to investigators were not given voluntarily. It comes days after his trial was set for June 2028, nearly 27 years after the attacks that killed almost 3,000 people. Prosecutors say they're reviewing whether to appeal, a move that could delay the case even further, as families of the victims fear Mohammed could die behind bars at the military's Guantanamo Bay prison.
0: That's Fox's Tom Rigotti. Khalid Sheikh Mohammed was arrested in Pakistan in 2003 and has been held at Guantanamo Bay ever since. President Trump says the U.S. has entered a deal with Venezuela to take control of 65 billion barrels of oil reserves, the president calling it the biggest oil deal in world history. The president, in a social media post on Friday, says that the agreement was negotiated by Secretary of State Rubio, War Secretary Hegseth, and Venezuela's acting president. 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
0: Hundreds are dead as efforts continue to rescue Nepal flood survivors.
17: A race against time to find survivors, with the death toll rising following the flooding disaster on the Nepal-China border. More than 600 people are confirmed dead. Another 2,500 people remain missing, among them 90 Americans. Rescue crews are still pulling out survivors caked in mud. The U.S. State Department says so far 5 Americans have been brought to safety.
0: That's Fox's Jackie Banez reporting. Jury deliberations in Lindsay Clancy's Massachusetts murder trial will continue on Monday.
18: On Friday, a judge dismissing the jury of 9 women and 3 men until Monday morning. Jurors began deliberating Thursday and will determine whether Lindsay Clancy is guilty of 3 counts of first-degree murder. The 36-year-old former labor nurse admits to strangling her 3 young children, ages 5, 3, and 8 months in 2023, before throwing herself from a second-floor window in a suicide attempt. But she's pleaded not guilty to the charges. Her attorney argues she shouldn't be held criminally responsible because she was experiencing postpartum psychosis and was over-medicated. The prosecution alleges the killings were planned, that Clancy strategically waited until her ex-husband left their home, and that she was fully aware of her actions. Kristen Goodwin, Fox News.
0: Clancy faces life in prison if convicted of first-degree murder. Jurors do have the option to consider lesser charges. Treasury Secretary Scott Bessent says the U.S. has guided 130 million barrels of oil through the Strait of Hormuz over the past 2 weeks. Louisiana Senator John Kennedy asked about it as he appeared on Fox's The Will Cain Show.
19: I think it is good, and I think we should continue doing what we've been doing, the sanctions, the blockade, for a while.
0: Now, Iran and Oman reportedly created a plan to reclaim the Strait of Hormuz. I'm Chris DeMeo. This is Fox News.
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13: All across America, we are Red Eye Radio. He is Eric Harley and I'm Gary McNamara. Hi. You know, we had cloud cover yesterday. It was great. It was like the first time. I thought we were having an eclipse or something. I freaked out. We had cloud cover. And it was my lawn, because it Tuesdays is when Tuesdays and Fridays,
12: yeah,
13: you know, we're always under water restrictions in the town that I live in.
12: Right.
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12: Right.
13: So it becomes something you can't miss.
12: What if you identify as somebody who's
13: always
12: lives in Tuesday and Fridays?
13: Well, the thing is, I don't want to identify as odd. I want to be even. They said, no, you're odd, so you've got to identify.
12: Yeah, that's
13: so
12: true.
13: That was the problem there. But my lawn is, except for one part in the back,
12: mm-hmm.
13: which really is the easement, which is like it's slanted down,
12: mm-hmm.
13: and so water runs right off. There's just a small area there that's brown. The rest of it, yesterday I went, summer's over.
12: Yeah,
13: because I went out in the afternoon, just like 4 o'clock, just to swim a couple of laps in the pool. It felt cold.
12: Yeah,
13: it was 100 degrees. It felt cold.
12: Dry air evaporating that water very quickly. That's evaporative cooling right there.
13: Yeah, yeah. That's the whole concept of a swamp cooler, isn't
12: mm-hmm,
13: it?
12: Mm-hmm.
13: And so it was just a weird day. But I went, wow, the lawn's green. I watered the lawn. I'm like, well, there's no. Now, when I cut it, probably Thursday, the top of it, just because it's, you know, because it's still going to be 100, 101 out, but it's mm-hmm. not going to be 110.
12: Mm-hmm.
13: You know, there still may be some stress, on the grass.
12: Yeah, if it's not a shaded area, if it gets sun, there are two spots in my lawn that get sun 100% of the day. I don't know how, but it's getting sun right now. And I don't know how it works, but there are two spots. And the problem with, and we've had actually really nice breeze. The breeze has been great, actually. Not high winds, but a nice breeze.
13: Wonderful.
12: But that's like a low-level blow dryer on your lawn the whole time. That's basically what that is. And I kind of knew this. But I read recently again that the best time to cut your lawn, like when we're going through a stretch of what we do. Now, listen, if you live out in Arizona or parts of Nevada, you don't have to cut your rocks. Okay. So you just wait until the fall. You can cut your rocks then. They have stone lawns out there, which actually probably would be pretty, in parts of New Mexico, same thing. That would probably be pretty cool. But they say that if you cut it in the evening, which, by the way, is you've just peaked at the hottest part of the day. But as the sun, you know, if you've got enough time to cut it, as the sun starts to go down, there's less stress on the grass, and then you can cool it off by watering after you cut it. But really, there's nothing you can do if there's that sun exposure, because It won't matter. The top of the lawn is just gonna burn. That's the way it's gonna. When you run, I don't know how many days we've had at 100 or above, but it's been, you know, a month.
13: Yeah, I haven't had rain since, I don't know, maybe like July 20th.
12: Oh yeah, I haven't had any rain.
13: I haven't. No. Now there's been spots of rain. Thought I was gonna get some yesterday, but it was great because I actually went out, and to me, this is fall. The cloud cover was so great yesterday. I rode the bike. I rode 15 miles, you know, at 11 o'clock that, believe me, I would not have done the day before. Mm-hmm. And so that was just, it was wonderful. I got all my exercise in and all that. But I looked at it when I went out in the late afternoon and did a few laps in the pool. I went, it's fall. To me, it's because the sun's a little bit, I can tell it's a little bit lower in the sky. Mm-hmm. I went, it's fall. Okay. And that's the weirdest thing growing up in Buffalo, that I, somebody who grew up in Buffalo, where the temperature probably now is 75 degrees, 75 to 80 there, you know, but it could be 100 degrees. And I'm like, okay, that's not my that's now my definition of fall. But let's get to the whole tariff thing. It's really interesting, the whole Canada thing. I find it just fascinating because everybody seems to be off the topic. Mm-hmm. You know, it's like, well, these tariffs are justified because Canada is socialist, blah, blah, blah, blah, blah, blah, blah, blah, blah. And our point has always been, let's look at the economics of it. And we live in a day and age when if you're a Republican, there's a certain level of populist Republican, just like there is a socialist Democrat that believes that you can manipulate an economy to success by doing the things that you wish to do. And, you know, what we have seen in the whole tariff thing and what was promised did not come true. I just saw the latest Federal Reserve analysis of the tariffs. Let me just see if it was specifically. Well, I'll go look at that here in a little bit. We'll get to that in a little bit because I have to put my, it's on my phone, so I don't want to be doing that when I'm on the air. But when you look at, you know, one of the reasons we have to do this is because all this has to be done because we're failing.
11: Yeah.
13: Right.
11: Right.
13: The whole thing is, we're failing. Things are not working correctly.
11: Mm-hmm.
13: The economy has failed us.
11: Mm-hmm.
13: Capitalism has failed us.
11: Mm-hmm.
13: Is that true?
11: No. No.
13: Is any of that true at all? What are the statistics? All right. We brought this to you the other day. Because the whole thing is, if you're going to manipulate an economy, it has to be based on that the economy has failed the people. That people have fallen behind. Great article written, again, National Review. Michael Strain goes right into it. Critics argue that liberalism has not delivered broad-based prosperity. Both the president, the vice president, and Democrats are selling the same thing. Now, they're going about it differently, degrees of what they wish to do.
11: Mm-hmm.
13: But they're both selling it that it has failed, and that's why we need to change it. Critics argue that liberalism has not delivered broad-based prosperity. An attack can be convincingly defended against in the comfortable language of statistics and quantitative analysis. But their critique goes further, asserting that free markets and capitalism is morally corrosive. That's the second part of it. This critique, too, is off base. On the former, here we go. The free enterprise system has delivered employment opportunities and rising wages, living standards, and wealth. The rate at which people ages 25 to 54 participate in the workforce is, these are all from government statistics, workforce is currently higher than it was at the onset of the 2008 financial crisis or the COVID-19 pandemic before that happened. Adjusted for inflation, the average wages for non-supervisory workers, that's the working person, right?
11: Yep.
13: The one both parties are trying to hit.
11: Yep.
13: The average wages for non-supervisory workers has increased 41% over the last three decades.
11: Mm.
13: Real median household income grew by 39% from 1994 to 2024, the most recent year that's available. Real household income for the bottom 20% has increased by 80%. From 1990 to 2022, the last year data is available, after just adjusting for inflation, taxes, and transfer payments.
11: Hmm.
13: Again, real household income for the bottom 20% has increased 80% from 1990 to 2022. After adjusting for inflation, taxes, and transfer payments, the inflation-adjusted wealth of families in the bottom 25% has tripled from 1989 to 2022, which again is the last year that data is available from the United States government. On a consumption basis, well over 20% of households were in poverty in the 1960s compared to 1% today. Now, what has caused an increase in prices over the last few years? As we mentioned on yesterday's show.
12: Well, how far back you want to go? It's a combination of tariffs and the inflation created by...
13: Well, no, I'm going back to 20, basically over the, you know, since COVID,
12: mm-hmm.
13: when we have seen when inflation has hit.
12: That's government spending.
13: Inflation.
12: That's government
13: spending caused it.
12: Mm-hmm.
13: When you look at the 2008-2009 economic crisis, government caused it.
12: Yep.
13: Government getting it. Socialism caused it. Pseudo-government private agencies where government, again, controlling more of the capital in the housing market and attempting to manipulate the housing market is what caused everything that happened. 2008-2009 would not have happened without government intervention and Fannie Mae and Freddie Mac. Banks would have never, private banks would have never taken the risk if they didn't have to in order to compete with those pseudo-government agencies of Fannie Mae and Freddie that still exist today. That should not exist. They should not exist at all. And if you look at what has happened when it comes to since COVID, massive government spending, massive government infusion to buy its own debt, printing money, buying our own debt, all of these things that we're doing to manipulate an economy to success instead of just leaving the damn thing alone. Well, if we leave it alone, things could happen. Look at what's happening now. And when you look at, for example, tariffs, you can see the line on tariffs when they peaked last year at basically 12% rate,
12: mm-hmm, mm-hmm.
13: and now we're down to 7%. You can look at the graph. It is incredible how the increase in manufacturing, as soon as it started coming down, the increase in manufacturing started going up, and job creation started going up. When it was going up, it went down.
12: Yeah.
13: When right. the tariff rate went down, the manufacturing went up. We pay right now. Let me see here. We Americans now pay 75% more for aluminum than the rest of the world and 64% more for steel, which means what? You can't export.
12: Right.
13: You can't produce things in the United States to export to the rest of the world if your base price is 75% higher for aluminum and 64% for steel. These are with the new ones that the president has put in again. But that's the reality of what happens when you put in tariffs. Our thing is not whether a tariff is justified or not, because you can make the case that tariffs are justified at times. But when you enact tariffs as part of your economic plan that you can control, I'm going to tariff them over here, tariff them over here. I don't like what you said over here. There's going to be a tariff over there. Remember that one?
12: Mm-hmm.
13: Who was it? Who was it? I don't like what she said. I don't like her attitude. We're going to throw another 10% tariff on.
12: Mm-hmm.
13: The president does believe that he can manipulate an economy to success through tariffs.
12: Yeah.
13: On one hand. On the other hand, that he has taken off regulations.
12: Yeah.
13: He doesn't want to micromanage in those cases.
12: Well, he also puts exemptions in on tariffs. Temporary ground beef exemption, the 200-plus food products that they put exemptions on in December. And so, and they stated in December, and they stated with the ground beef, it will save families money.
13: I had a guy who wrote me that very upset at me
12: for
13: my attitude and my with loudness, which is the frustration of the president when it comes to the, you know, the what he did with the beef stuff. Because
20: right.
13: that was just mind-boggling. I mean, it was just, I don't think I got, I don't think I got loud about that. It was more laughing because he basically said, okay, we want foreign manufacturers to dump their beef at below market prices in the United States. And it's the complete opposite of what he has been promoting. He's all over the place here. The guy said he was very upset at me for my tone, even though in the end we are right. He actually wrote that. Even though in the end you are right on all of this, he didn't like my tone.
20: Yeah.
13: I was like, my God. I mean, it's like, what's wrong with people?
20: Well, you know, it's a very simple equation. My question is, why aren't more people outraged about it?
13: Yeah.
20: Or is it a quiet outrage? Are they not willing to vocalize, which, by the way, if you're not willing to vocalize and you have the opportunity to do that, you're not forced to. That's your choice. But the more people who do that, who sit silent when they know something is wrong, then the more we should expect those wrong things to be the rule of the day. We should expect that those types of policies are going to be the policies we live under for generations.
13: And I infuriate, you know, we infuriate people when we say, look, the president lied on tariffs when he said that foreign manufacturers paid them and Bessent was out there saying, no, they don't.
20: Right.
13: We all know the American public pays for it now.
20: Yeah.
13: We all know
20: it.
13: Why did the president lie?
20: Well, because he wanted people to think that.
13: Why did he want people to think that? Why would you? Why not just tell the American public the truth? He was out there last week saying, "Well, you're all willing to pay extra for gasoline as long as we can take down Iran."
20: Well, no, he said that about tariffs. People are willing to pay extra.
13: Yeah.
20: People want to pay extra, and it's great because we have all this money coming in. Well, conservatives don't look at this as a positive when the federal government is saying we're doing things to create more revenue.
13: And when Bessent was saying the American public already had the money, the Treasury Department had it, so we had it. And it's like, stop it. Because Bessent has been telling the truth on tariffs.
20: Right.
13: Then he decided not to tell the truth.
20: Right.
13: If it's in your wallet, it's different than being in the Treasury Department.
20: Right.
13: Don't do that. We are Red Eye Radio.
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22: The extreme heat of the past month over much of the nation's southern tier reflected in consecutive days of triple-digit heat in some areas. Now this week in several parts of the region, according to USDA meteorologist Brad Rippey,
23: we are seeing temperatures backing down just ever so slightly early this week.
22: However, the high pressure ridge is expected to re-strengthen by this weekend.
23: And temperatures across the south central United States will start climbing back into the 100 to even 105 to locally 110 degree range.
22: That means continued impact, such as heat stress on cattle and reduced soil moisture affecting crops.
23: The further east you move, though, we have seen some tempering of that heat by afternoon thunderstorms, and the coverage of the thunderstorms has actually expanded a bit this week. But unfortunately, just only so much you can do when those temperatures are climbing into the high 90s to low 100s. Afternoon thunderstorms are providing limited relief, but overall we continue to lose ground.
22: I'm Rod Bain reporting for the U.S. Department of Agriculture in Washington, D.C.
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2: We're at iRadio. He's Eric Cronin. I'm Gary McNamara. Yeah, looking at the actual chart from the Federal Reserve, the 2026 manufacturing surge arrived as the effective tariff rates fell. And they go, the initial rate was 12.1%, and then he started putting in all the, remember, the exception here, and then you can see when it he's putting in the exceptions, as it starts lowering, the manufacturing starts going up, the industrial production. Then when the Supreme Court finds it unconstitutional, it skyrockets. Tariff rate goes down to 7%. Industrial production, it just, it's completely the opposite, goes right up.
3: Yeah,
2: you can see it in the graph.
3: Yeah.
2: Why? Economics.
3: Yep.
2: And you
3: can't change
2: that. Can't change economics.

0: great one? Try the greatest one. Mark Levin.
1: A problem that is never discussed, you ready for this, is the attack on the psychology and the spirit of the American people. Marxism, Islamism, socialism, all those isms, they are an attack

0: News. I'm Deborah Valentine. President Trump says the U.S. has secured majority control of 65 billion barrels of Venezuela's oil reserves, calling it, quote, the biggest oil deal in world history.
1: It comes nearly 9 months after the U.S. captured President Nicolas Maduro during a military raid in Venezuela.
0: Fox's Mike Emanuel, Secretary of State Rubio, posted to X, the deal is a huge win for both the American and the Venezuelan people. President Trump will not attend ceremonies in New York marking the 25th anniversary of 9/11.
2: The White House is strongly pushing back on reports. The decision to skip New York is because the ceremony would not include a speaking role for the president.
0: That's Fox's Jared Halpern reporting from the White House. The White House says the president will attend Pentagon ceremonies with the vice president attending New York. 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
13: Baylor's supposed to be a Christian college. University is being accused of attempting to sabotage Turning Point's event by denying ticket holders from greater Waco community. So what they did is they waited to the last minute and said, we're only going to allow students. What they want to do is make the audience look like it's more empty than it actually would be. They just pretend to be

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0: And he is Eric Carley, and I'm Gary McNamara. 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
0: You know, the entire thing on economics, when we talk about, you know, where we are as a country and socialism, you know, now creeping into the Republican Party, the populist socialism that they're trying to portray as being conservative, just free markets regulated correctly. You know, to me, I go back to the one guy who communicated with us and said, yeah, you guys are right, but I just don't like, you know, the way, you know, you're so frustrated and loud about it. Mm-hmm. Well, we should be frustrated or loud. Mm. When the Republican Party that has been the party of free markets.
1: Yeah.
0: When the Republican Party and the people that vote in it, mm-hmm, start being delusional, mm-hmm, and start believing that, yes, our party can control the economy better than their party can control the economy, you are delving into a economic philosophy that has absolutely destroyed other nations.
1: Yeah, yeah.
0: And we should be here on Red Eye Radio and other people that really are conservative and free markets and understand economic history and understand economics, which isn't hard. Economics isn't hard. Everyone can understand economics. It's how people respond to incentive. Put that to everything out there, and you don't fall for the BS.
1: Yeah, yeah. I mean, you know, it goes back to what we have said since you and I started working together. The people come and go. The ideas remain.
2: Yeah.
1: The ideas, and as you pointed out, I don't know how many times over the years, I wish I had a penny for every time you said it. You can't change economics. People cannot change economics. The government can't change economics. They can manipulate. I look at it this way. I've always looked at it as a track coach can't necessarily make you run faster, but they can put their foot out and trip you. I look at that as, you know, the government basically getting in the way through regulation. By the way, Trump knows all this. And Trump knows this with tariffs. Otherwise, we wouldn't have seen one exemption along the way. Not one. We wouldn't see the ground beef dump. We wouldn't see the 200-plus food tariffs. The argument is over. He ended it. You have a question about it, ask him. I'm not the one who wavers from what I believe and contradicts what I say from day to day, back and forth and back and forth. And I may change my opinion if I learn something new. But when it comes to economics, there is nothing new. When it comes to the very basic principles of the economy, the free market works as the free market is going to work. And when it becomes less free through government intervention, whether it's regulation or tariffs or anything else that the government is going to do, then we pay for it. The consumer pays for it. And when those people are out of office, we keep paying for it. These are the things that 9%+ in inflation during the Democrat reign there a few years ago is still hurting us today. And because of how inflation works and the economy works, we're still going to be paying the same price. Prices aren't going to come down, with few exceptions. There will be no true deflation unless we get into the Great Depression again. That's the only time we've actually seen true deflation, is in a time when people had no money and could barely feed and house themselves. And so we don't want that to happen. So it's hopefully, and I don't see that happening, will never happen again. But the fact is, what the other side of that equation is, prices will continue to go up from here. Even if 2% inflation, that means prices are still going up. Prices coming down, bringing prices down, should never have been a political promise in 24. It should have been, we're going to expand the economy and give you greater buying power. That's what we want to do. The inflation happened, and there's not much we can do on bringing the prices down to pre-2019 levels. But what we can do is get out of the way with deregulation and give you greater buying power through a stronger economy, and leave it at that. You don't have to. These are promises that were made that were completely unnecessary politically when you've got the reality working for you already. This is the frustration. The frustration is that reality does work for you. Reality works for you because you didn't start this. But when you jump in and then you become leadership, when you are in power, at that point you own it, when you touch it, when you decide you're going to try and change it in any way, that government manipulation is always going to cost you, unless it's deregulation. It's always going to cost the consumer.
0: And part of the frustration is, you know, once, I don't hear it much, but once, well, you guys think you're so smart. No, just the opposite.
1: Right. Yeah.
0: Just the opposite. You've got a significant number of Republicans that just are burying their heads in the sand. Look, Newt Gingrich wrote on this yesterday, just a couple hours ago. Republicans cannot win the affordability argument by telling Americans everything is fine.
1: Yeah, right.
0: What we can do is show them what is changing. Prescription drug prices are falling. Tax relief is putting more money in Americans' pockets. We are working to lower the cost of health care, housing, energy, and unnecessary regulation. There is a real strategy underway to lower cost and rebuild economic growth. Our job is to explain it clearly, honestly, and with the facts people can see in their own lives. It's too late now with the midterms 2 months away.
1: Yeah, right.
0: And that's been our entire point. It's not the political point when you sit there and point, yeah, but, you know, that's an unfair trading practice because we need to put tariffs there. Our point was being honest on economics. You aren't going to become and build yourself a rich nation by tariffing, by putting tariffs on.
1: Right.
0: Because when you make things more expensive, you produce less of it.
1: Yep.
0: That's like gravity.
1: Yep.
0: That has the economic certainty of gravity. And for Republicans to pretend that doesn't exist or ignore it or say, I'm going to just not comment on it because I practice political idolatry towards this particular person, that's on you. And we should be angry about it. And we should be frustrated that Republicans are now more and more every day saying to hell with free markets.
1: Yeah.
0: And ignoring the reality of free markets versus socialism, which is the worst economic system ever devised, which destroys nations and destroys economic output and destroys people's quality of life. And you pretend it doesn't exist.
1: Right.
0: to sit there and take a hard look at what the Republican Party is doing and how socialism is creeping in and then promoting it as economic justice, that's actually a bigger problem than what the Democrats are doing, because it gives the Democrats the excuse to say, look at what you people are doing.
1: Yeah.
0: You agree with us.
1: Right. It's, you know, this is the door you kick open time and time again that I've seen, you and I have seen, the Republican Party do far too often. It's akin to Newt Gingrich sitting with Nancy Pelosi.
0: Yeah.
1: You need to get with your elected representatives on climate change. Once you do this, I mean, class of 94 Newt Gingrich.
0: Yeah, I know. And then what? Then
1: it's because it works for you politically. Well, that's basically what he was saying at the one breakfast when he said, "Hey, Republicans need to kind of get with it.
0: Even if you don't agree with it, we can't fight it.
1: It's the trend, basically, is what he was saying.
0: Yeah. Never forget.
1: I don't give two soups about trends. Almost said the other word.
0: I know. I came close a couple times this week.
1: I don't care about trends. Trends are what send you off the deep end, too. And as a nation, we can't afford it. Look at where the trends got us. Look at what's going on. Take every level of the cost of government out of it. Now, there's necessary roles, and conservatives believe in them. Beyond necessary roles, look at government intervention, and it didn't start with Donald Trump and tariffs.
0: No.
1: In fact, he didn't start tariffs.
0: No.
1: But when you look at the cost of government intervention, add that into the cost of everything. It's absolutely stupid that we're paying what we pay. We shouldn't be paying what we pay for it, because we're the king of the free economy. This is what it should be, except more and more control. There's the problem. If you have any thought that government revenue coming in as a result of the people paying more, your own citizens paying more, if that is your thought, whether it's taxes, tariffs, or anything else, because a tariff is a tax, if you have any thought in that direction, that is not a conservative thought. That is not what the founding fathers intended. And it's not what we should be as a nation.
0: And when you start lying about economics as a political party to promote the populist socialism, which is increasing in popularity in the Republican Party, that, with the long history of Republicans and free markets in the United States, is absolutely immoral.
1: Yeah, it is. The people come and go, but when the two major parties start blending more and more and more and more, we've heard this over the years. Well, they just all blend together, and that was kind of a populist complaint. It is more and more true.
0: It's getting closer, especially on economics.
1: Oh, easily, yeah.
0: We are Red Eye Radio.
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0: is Eric Carlin. I'm Gary McNamara. By the way, Enes Kanter, Freedom, banned from Chicago Sky home games. There's no WNBA ban, but he's banned. Why?
1: Why? What if he changes his mind?
0: He says,
1: oh, no, no, and he wants to wear the same T-shirt the coach wore. Can he get back in? This is what I asked the other day.
0: Well, he's being discriminated against as a woman.
1: Right. How dare you?
0: It's the continuing misogyny of the self-misogyny of the WNBA.
2: Yep.
0: He wore a shirt.
1: Yep.
0: She pointed him out.
1: Yeah.
0: The player did.
1: Yeah. Like, wow. Yeah.

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0: Rescues continue. I'm Deborah Valentine, Fox News. Rescue crews along the China-Nepal border continuing their efforts after flash floods swept through the area after a glacier collapsed. Fox's Mike Emanuel has the latest from Washington.
1: A race against time to find survivors, with the death toll rising following the flooding disaster on the Nepal-China border. Nearly 600 people are confirmed dead. Another 2,500 people remain missing, among them 90 Americans. Rescue crews are still pulling out survivors caked in dark brown mud. The U.S. State Department says so far, five Americans have been brought to safety.
0: The death toll has climbed to at least 626 people killed and 2,300 people remain missing. The U.S. Embassy in Nepal confirming they've supplied at least one shipment of emergency goods. A major setback for federal prosecutors in a long-delayed 9/11 case. Fox's Tom Rigotti reports.
2: The New York Post reports a military judge has thrown out key confessions from Khalid Sheikh Mohammed, the self-proclaimed mastermind of the attacks, ruling his 2007 statements to investigators were not given voluntarily. It comes days after his trial was set for June 2028, nearly 27 years after the attacks that killed almost 3,000 people. Prosecutors say they're reviewing whether to appeal, a move that could delay the case even further, as families of the victims fear Mohammed could die behind bars at the military's Guantanamo Bay prison. Tom Rigotti, Fox News.
0: President Trump announcing the U.S. has entered into a deal with Venezuela to take control of 65 billion barrels of the South American country's oil reserves. He posted about it on social media, saying it's the biggest oil deal in world history. The president said the U.S. worked out the deal with Venezuela's interim president and through a partnership with private business. 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
0: Jury deliberations resume on Monday in Lindsay Clancy's triple murder trial in Massachusetts. Here's Fox's Kristen Goodwin.
7: On Friday, a judge dismissing the jury of nine women and three men until Monday morning. Jurors began deliberating Thursday and will determine whether Lindsay Clancy is guilty of three counts of first-degree murder. The 36-year-old former labor nurse admits to strangling her three young children, ages 5, 3, and 8 months, in 2023, before throwing herself from a second-floor window in a suicide attempt. But she's pleaded not guilty to the charges. Her attorney argues she shouldn't be held criminally responsible because she was experiencing postpartum psychosis and was over-medicated. The prosecution alleges the killings were planned, that Clancy strategically waited until her ex-husband left their home, and that she was fully aware of her actions. Kristen Goodwin, Fox News.
0: Clancy faces the possibility of life in prison if convicted of first-degree murder. France and banking officials from across the globe are gathering for a G20 meeting that kicks off today in North Carolina.
8: Hundreds of international business leaders, central bank officials, and finance ministers are in Asheville, North Carolina for the G20 finance track meeting this weekend. Treasury Secretary Scott Bessent says holding the meeting in Asheville shows the Trump administration's focus on Western North Carolina's recovery following 2024's deadly Hurricane Helene. Meetings will also be held in Raleigh, North Carolina, Houston, Milwaukee, Washington, D.C., and Atlanta before wrapping up the year in Miami in December. The G20, or Group of 20, was established in 1999 in response to the financial crises in the latter part of that decade. Tanya J. Powers, Fox News.
0: U.S. Marines and sailors intercepting a suspected narco-terrorist vessel. U.S. military personnel boarding the vessel in the Western Hemisphere, removing several people safely, escorting them to Ecuador. The U.S. military then sacked the vessel, disrupting a key trafficking route. I'm Deborah Valentine. This is Fox News.
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14: All across America, we are Red Eye Radio. He is Eric Carley, and I'm Gary McNamara. By the way, feeling very old. 50 years ago yesterday, the Boston album came out. I saw that yesterday, and I went, damn.
15: Yeah. I was listening to Long Time on the way in, not tonight, but last night. I just turned over. I was just scanning through, and it was on. And I cranked it, and I just thought, you know, the one thing about, like, Tom Scholz, unbelievable innovator, far left guy, but unbelievable innovator, and he got a sound. He got the sound out of his band that nobody really could get. It was this full sound. And if you were in that era when that album came out, it just ruled. Everybody, yeah. Everybody, the intro to that song, Long Time, is one of the best things to learn as a musician, and one of the first things I learned as when I started playing bass.
14: Watch the Lexington Lab Band's cover of that song. Yeah. Mind-boggling how they do it, because their camera work is just absolutely perfect. Yeah. Another thing in music that I don't know why I didn't know it. Yeah. I had no idea that Dolly Parton wrote the Whitney Houston
15: hit. Yeah. I Will Always Love You.
14: I had no idea until 2 days ago.
15: Well, you know, she first recorded it.
14: Oh, I know. Yeah. She first, but I had no idea she wrote it and recorded it. I don't know why. It just, and 2 days ago, I mean, when it was coming out that she was, you know, sick.
15: Yeah.
14: It just came up, I think, in my algorithms of YouTube, because I just, you know, I love YouTube Shuffle. I'm doing show prep, sitting there on my recliner, you know, and all of a sudden, it's like, oh, this thing on Dolly Parton. And that's where she said that it was funny. She's laughing. She's joking. She goes, I wrote the song. I performed the song. And she goes, but Whitney Houston, she owns that song.
15: Well, you know, we said that about Johnny Cash when he did the Nine Inch Nails song, Hurt.
14: Hurt, yeah.
15: I wasn't ever a huge Nine Inch Nails fan. But when Johnny Cash sang that song, and it was a ballad, and Rick, the producer, I'm blanking on his last name, told him, you know, he kept sending it to Johnny Cash saying, you need to do the song. And Johnny was like, no. He goes, no, you got to do this song. And so he finally, he got someone to play the version, basically a sample of what, you know, how it would be played. And he was like, okay, well, we'll give it a shot. But when Johnny starts with, I hurt myself today to see if I still feel. I remember being in my truck going, I think we're going to have to pull over. I mean, just this is painful because, you know, my dad was going through some things at the time, and this was years ago. My dad was, you know, he's still alive at 93, but my dad was going through some things that, at that time. And so I just, it was like, oh my gosh. And he owned that. When Whitney Houston's song version of, they were going to do a different song for a movie. And they decided to send I Will Always Love You to Kevin Costner for the movie The Bodyguard. And he loved it. And it was like, yeah, but, you know, it's got to, you know, it's got to be updated. And clearly it's going to have to be Whitney who sings it. So my music director at the radio station I worked at said, I want you to come in here. He brought me into the production room. And he says, don't look. So he puts the CD in the CD player. For those under 90, the CD stands for compact disc. It's how we used to listen to music. So he puts the CD in the CD player, and it starts cold. If I, in Whitney's voice, of course, and I paused it, and I told him. And he was also on the air 7 to midnight. And for those that in Top 40 Radio, 7 to midnight was when all the kids listened. And I said, play this song at the top of the hour, every hour tonight. And I'm telling you, your phones will burn all night long. That song just skyrocketed. And, you know, the background of the song is pretty interesting. She was leaving the Porter Wagoner show. And she had been on that show for about 5 years or so. But she knew that she said, I got to do my own thing. We're talking Dolly Parton.
14: Dolly, not
15: yeah,
14: Whitney.
15: Yeah, right. No, Whitney was never on the Porter Wagoner show.
14: Right.
15: It was, she probably was fully aware of him. And,
14: right.
15: But they were very close, and they, you know, always sang together. Porter Wagoner and Dolly, that was, you know, back in the day, that was, you know, they were like a, you know, it was a real duo working together. But she wanted to leave, and Porter didn't take it well. So she thought, well, I'll do what I do best. I'll write a song. And she went into his office, and she sang that song. And he stopped, and he said, that's the best song you've ever written. And I'll tell you what, we'll work this out with your contract if you let me produce that song. Because this song has to be heard. And then the rest is history. And then she made over $10 million with the Whitney Houston version, decided to take that money and invest it into a bank, which was part of a shopping center being built in a predominantly black neighborhood in Nashville. She felt that would be a tribute to Whitney, and that's what she did with the money because of what you said. She felt like, wow, that song wasn't really mine. It was Whitney's. And then in the end, she also said to the listeners, well, it wasn't recently, but later, she said, you know, really that song belongs to the, like all songs, great songs, belongs to the people because it, you know, takes on a different meaning maybe for everybody. For me, it's always about Whitney Houston and my time in radio when that song was number one for, I don't know, it seems like 12 years, but it was number one for the longest time, set all these records. And that movie, The Bodyguard, I think probably did better because, A, Whitney Houston was in it,
14: I've never seen it.
15: Yeah, it's actually a very good song, a good movie. Yeah, Ralph Waite from The Waltons is in it.
14: Oh, wow.
15: It's actually a very good movie. Wow. It's a, you know, kind of an action movie. And, of course, you know, Kevin Costner playing her bodyguard. She's a pop artist, you know, and that kind of thing. So, you know, with Whitney Houston's death, there was, you know, a great deal of sadness and everything else. And Dolly had always been one of these people where you never really saw her have any grief toward anyone. She never really disliked anyone. She seemingly loved everyone. And she was always, you know, perky and the whole thing. And she never... In fact, never backed down. Her critics, you know, she's all hair and makeup. But if you listen to her music, there was a thing several years ago that started on the internet, and it was the song Jolene. Miley Cyrus, by the way, does an unbelievable version of that song. But Jolene, they put on the internet, someone put it, and instead of playing it at 45, they slowed it down to 33. And it was a male voice. It was kind of odd for those of us who grew up listening to that song, hearing it. But it sounded, it's much slower, but it sounded like a guy singing that song. And, of course, the lyrics, you know, I guess in today's world, there's nothing wrong with that. It's, I guess, acceptable. But it, you know, kind of took on this thing. But as, you know, Dolly kind of, in those years where she would appear on The Tonight Show and everything else, and she would appear on a lot of shows over the years, then she started doing acting. You know, 9 to 5,
14: Dabney
15: Steel
14: Coleman.
15: Steel Magnolias.
14: Dabney Coleman, yeah. I'm sorry, the 9 to 5, that was...
15: I mean, that was just, that was a fun movie.
14: It was a fun, it really was.
15: Steel Magnolias, not my thing.
14: Yeah,
15: it's hard for me to watch. It's a very sad movie. I mean, it's like, it's a really sad movie. But it was huge. Massive, massive, massive movie. And I did watch it. You know, I mean, I have a wife and three daughters and now six granddaughters. So I don't get to use the remote control ever in my house. But no, it was really well done, very well done. And you look at the things that she did, that Dolly Parton did over her life, and she just kind of poured herself into it. And when she had the wherewithal to say, you know, I need to, because Porter Wagoner brought her up on stage. He was the one that introduced her to the world. And back then when that happened, those artists like Porter Wagoner kind of took ownership with it. Hank Snow was another artist that would do that. If he took you on tour, which he did with Elvis, and he would get upset sometimes because Elvis would show up late and end up, you know, and the show has to start on time, according to Hank Snow. And if Elvis showed up late, he ended up being the headliner. And that was not the case for the tour. This is very early in Elvis's career, and that only happened a couple of times. But those types of artists took ownership in introducing, you know, I remember Diana Ross introduces the Jackson 5, mm-hmm. you know, and that kind of thing. Those artists back then took ownership in that. I mean, Gene Simmons talks about discovering Van Halen. He doesn't really take ownership, but he talks about the first time he saw the band and said, oh, my gosh, these guys got to do something. And so he was part of, you know, they're really mm-hmm. relaunching on a huge scale. But for her to have the wherewithal at that time, be 5 years into it and have a good gig and then say, no, I've got to go out on my own, was one of those decisions where when you look back on it now, it's like, well, she was always going to be that independent type-minded person. And it showed till the end, and no one was going to knock her down. You could. She made more jokes about her appearance than anybody else.
14: I saw the where somebody asked her one time. They said, you know, because she really would not get involved in politics at all. She said, "I've right. as many Republican friends as I've Democrat friends. They always were trying to get her to do that." And somebody asked her one time if she whether she would ever consider running for president. And she goes, no, there's already been too many boobs in that office. And I just, you know, but she would she would be very self-deprecating. I mean, the Carson appearances, as we all know, were just absolutely legendary. But she had this, she was an American superstar that you did not view as a superstar. There isn't anybody out there that would think that if I met Dolly Parton, it wouldn't be a great experience at that point.
15: Right.
14: And that she wouldn't be just totally genuine and how you doing and laughing. Yeah. And I know a lot of radio people that met her and they said she was exactly like that.
15: That was who she was.
14: She was all, you know, she was just that way. And the way that she, you know, she had crossover music, but it didn't matter. You know, we're talking, you know, country and pop and all that.
15: Right.
14: Not maybe heavy metal, but the fact is, there isn't, well, definitely not heavy metal, but there isn't, I don't think.
15: That was Pat Boone.
14: Yeah, exactly. I don't think there was that anybody disliked her.
15: She
14: knew.
15: Yeah.
14: She understood, you know, what an entertainer is. And an entertainer is what basically it was, I just have to be me. I have to be me with my sense of humor, with my music and everything. And on the, I saw when they remember the Kenny Rogers tribute that was on.
15: Yeah.
14: And
15: yeah.
14: It was just, you know, when they were, you know, talking about how, remember how they, I don't know if people remember, you know, if you're our age, yes, Remember the Kenny Rogers, Dolly Parton tours? How big they were?
15: Oh, no, they were. It was
14: unbelievable.
15: Yeah, no, they really were. And you know, the stories go on and on. What for me was really great to watch was in later years, I'd say over the last maybe 10 to 15 years, her catalog of music started getting the more of the respect that it deserved. Because her image, and because she was so bubbly, and she would always have fun when she was sitting on the couch with Johnny or whatever it was, you know, that kind of was the first image that people had. But if you take all of that away and you look at her body of work that she leaves behind now.
14: Superb.
15: It's not, I mean, if you listen to Jolene, wow. It's just, to me, it's one of my favorite songs ever. And when Miley Cyrus saw Dolly Parton as a mentor, and she really did it as a tribute. She recorded that song as a tribute. And you think about Miley Cyrus, and you talk about image versus substance. Miley Cyrus is a very good singer artist. You know, the whole Wrecking Ball thing and the crazy stuff that she's done, I can't explain that part of it. But you talk about someone who, with Dolly, it's someone said this. I think it was a guest on Rick Beato's channel on YouTube, and they said, for guitarists, right? Because there's so many YouTube guitarists now, and they're great. They're unbelievable players. Here's the thing: you can play Eruption, but can you write Eruption? And that's the difference, I think, with music. You look at someone who she created, Dolly Parton created an incredible library of songs.
14: Of work. Yeah, she's tremendous.
15: And that's the difference, right? Is can you write that? Can you make a connection with people, yeah, that are even maybe not listeners of your genre?
14: Yes.
15: And she did.
14: She could. By the way, that bluegrass band that I love from Branson, the Petersons, do an absolutely kick posterior version of Jolene.
15: Yeah.
14: Ellen
15: yeah.
14: Peterson does it. I think
15: Yeah.
14: I think it's got like 30 million views.
15: Yeah.
14: I mean, it's just tremendous. But one thing I have to say, because you said you were never a fan of Trent Reznor's
15: Nine Inch Nails.
14: Nine Inch Nails.
15: Yeah.
14: But remember, the greatest lyrics about liberals ever,
15: mm-hmm,
14: in Head Like a Hole. Bow down before the one you serve. You're going to get what you deserve.
15: Oh, yeah, yeah, yeah.
14: So, yeah.
15: Yeah,
14: so
15: yeah. He's a great writer. Yeah.
14: We are Red Eye Radio.
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1: Baylor's supposed to be a Christian college. University is being accused of attempting to sabotage Turning Point's event by denying ticket holders from greater Waco community. So what they did is they waited to the last minute and said, we're only going to allow students. 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They just pretend to be Christian, which in my mind is even worse.
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2: And I looked down at my phone. 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
1: 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North Alabama 1, Redstone Arsenal 1.
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0: News. I'm Roxanne Evans. Hundreds dead as rescue efforts continue in Nepal for flood survivors.
1: More than 600 people are confirmed dead. Another 2,500 people remain missing. Among them, 90 Americans. Rescue crews are still pulling out survivors.
0: Fox's Jackie Ibanez. The Red Cross is delivering aid. They say clean water is a major concern. Jury deliberations in Lindsay Clancy's Massachusetts murder trial will continue on Monday. Fox's Kristen Goodwin.
2: Her attorney argues she shouldn't be held criminally responsible because she was experiencing postpartum psychosis and was over-medicated. The prosecution alleges the killings were planned, that Clancy strategically waited until her ex-husband left their home, and that she was fully aware of her actions.
0: Clancy faces three counts of first-degree murder. 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
3: 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Coming up here in just a little bit, just a great story. It's a story that's not getting a lot of publicity, but it's something that I saw yesterday, and I went, it's perfect. Coming up in just 1 minute.
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3: Just love this story. The Commonwealth of Massachusetts is in hot water as a prolonged legal battle revealed the state has ignored its own policies to limit emissions tied to climate change.
4: Yeah.
3: But it's not. That's not the story. The story is how it was discovered. The state sued ExxonMobil over claims it misled the public and investors about the energy company's hydrocarbon burning policies.
4: Yeah.
3: Right? We all know
4: Oh, yeah. Yeah. Huge thing.
3: Right. States and local governments across the country have sought large damages in recent years from energy companies over alleged ties to climate change.
4: Yeah.
3: As if they're mobsters.
4: Yeah. Right.
3: Hey.
4: Yeah. Hey. You know what? We could start drilling for oil. You know, there's probably a lot of money in that over there, Shamrock.
3: Alleged ties to climate change. I like it, using my character's name, Shamrock.
4: Exactly. You live in Texas, Shamrock. Get us in the oil game, would you?
3: Now, the beautiful thing is, now, we all knew that happened. I mean, we've talked about that before. However, ExxonMobil has initiated a counter lawsuit that requested public records from the state's database on initiatives to reduce greenhouse gas emissions. The public records revealed Massachusetts agencies never complied with their own 2017 law calling for cuts to emissions produced by state-owned vehicles. The agencies with at least 30 or more passenger vehicles were called to reduce pollution from the vehicles by a certain amount each year. The Massachusetts Department of Environmental Protection never received confirmation of agency compliance or reports following up on the policy's environmental impact.
4: Yeah, right.
3: I just love that. I just saw that and go, okay, that's a story off the beaten track that really isn't getting a lot of publicity.
4: We've got to make sure
3: that we cover.
4: Well, you know, it's if you're going to make that case, then you would have to make the case that every user of any petroleum product, which is pretty much everyone, you know, with the exception of maybe some isolated tribes of indigenous people in the Amazon, everyone else, they would be the exception. By the way, they would be the only ones not in the lawsuit, because it would be the users, right? You know, this is the one thing, and I think George W. Bush even used this term, our addiction to oil. Stop it. First of all, it tells me you know nothing about addiction. Also, that's not addiction when it works. When it's actually usable. If you don't want to use petroleum products, don't. There's probably a little space in the Amazon where you could go live. But I don't, that's not up to me. You can vote with your dollar. Now you can ride a bicycle. Oh, wait, there's petroleum products in the tires. You could, maybe decide that you're going to, now you get, go live, make sure if you're going to do this, if you're going to be true blue about this, you're going to have to get a list of all the petroleum products ever made or what we use on a regular basis, and you'd probably be surprised. You're going to find yourself in a place where, oh, wait, no, I rely on this, and it does work. But if you choose to live that life and say, I'm going to be petroleum-free, you have a right to do that. That's great. Go for it. Be completely off the grid and wear potato sacks for clothes. I don't care. It does. That's your choice to do that. But this entire thing, you know, of suing companies because, well, they're responsible. They knowingly did that. And then you got to get it all the way to the end users. You and I have talked over the years of these activists that would go to these, that would get in their cars and drive to these protests against oil companies.
3: Yeah.
4: And then they would get in their cars and drive back to where they lived. And I thought to myself, you know, it's the hypocrisy knows no end. But it's not just the hypocrisy, as we pointed out during the COVID years. They don't buy the science. What this is an effort to chip away at two things, fundamentally, the Constitution of the U.S., but also capitalism and take ownership of companies, take control, more control of companies, and drive them to their knees. And Obama said it. Under my plan of cap and trade, electricity rates would necessarily skyrocket. But forget what I say about coal, whether it's good or bad. I will force those operations to retrofit their outfits, their operations, and they will pass those costs on to the consumers, and it will bankrupt them. He promised to bankrupt the coal industry.
3: Right. It's what, you know, and that's the, and we have stated this, that, you know, people look and go, well, you know, Obama was actually quite moderate. He wasn't. I mean, the whole radical transgender movement came right from Obama.
4: Yes.
3: That started with Obama. He's the one.
4: Yep.
3: Through his Justice Department and Education Department, changed the meaning of biological female.
4: Yeah.
3: In Title IX. He is the one that started the misogyny that you see today that's now mainstream mm-hmm. in the Democratic Party on identity politics. He's the one that created the cop hatred.
4: Right.
3: He's the one that really marketed it and took it to that next level. And when it comes to, again, the radical environmental movement, he is the one that actually said before he was elected, my goal is to skyrocket electricity prices. Now, you take that from 2008 and you come to now, 18 years later in New York, you have the climate change laws, and Hochul, even though she's in favor of them, realizes the prices are killing them. This is what happens
4: right
3: when you enact these socialist policies and these regulatory policies. Eventually, is going to be pushback from the public. So she went and she proclaimed, "We can't do this. Electricity prices are going through the roof. This could hurt us." And the legislature came back to her, the Democrats in the legislature, and said, no, we're not going to change it. It's the electricity prices are supposed to skyrocket.
4: Mm-hmm.
3: Democrats in New York, Democrats in California, Democrats across the nation want higher prices.
4: Mm-hmm.
3: They want them.
4: Yeah.
3: They want high energy prices.
4: Oh, yeah.
3: That has been their goal. And so Yeah, you know, I hear all the time, well, you know, this race is getting closer, you know, with Hochul there, you know, for November. Mm-hmm. She's probably going to win. You know, mm-hmm. Republican taking it, probably not going to happen. Mm-hmm. It's what they like. And you saw it in New York City.
5: Mm-hmm.
3: New York City said, no.
4: Right.
3: We wish to go bat soup crazy.
5: Yep.
3: We wish to skyrocket prices. I mean, how stupid is it? Instead of just saying, okay, who's poor? You're going to have vouchers to these private supermarkets.
4: Right.
3: The idiots, communist, and I'm sorry, this is idiocy. There's no other word for it. And that's why I get so passionate when it's just so idiotic. I'm not angry. It's just, it's mind-boggling.
4: Right.
3: That, okay, let's create supermarkets five times greater than a regular price. Not just some items that will put below market price, but yeah. They're just below market price because we're subsidizing it with other people's money. And oops, the bodegas and other supermarkets are not going to complain. Well, then we need to come up with a way to survive the damage that we're doing by skyrocketing the cost, because you're skyrocketing the cost.
4: Yeah.
3: Of food in New York City,
4: right.
3: And Democrats go, this is a great idea.
4: Yeah.
3: Yay, we love this. This is great. It's pure insanity.
4: Well, it is insanity. You know, if you look at what the private sector has done in bringing costs down, you see the big pharma companies going to retail, and retail actually reached out to them also at one point. And we saw the $4 prescriptions that continue today for I don't know how many prescriptions they're up to now, and that's actually expanding, right? And because the private sector knows, look, you got to be a good steward. There has to be offerings, and if people are looking for leave, you also have to be competitive. To stay in business, you got to be competitive. And if this were, you know, my approach, and I were the mayor of New York City, you would come up with a plan, and we talked about this. This is why we talked about it. You have those vouchers, basically it would be city-type food stamps, but vouchers for anywhere you want to shop. But also, I would work with companies like Ibotta and the modern, and because everything is done electronically now, the modern apps that offer coupons on things, and those coupons would automatically be loaded on your voucher. So if anything has a coupon, it would automatically, because with those apps, you actually as a user have to go in and select which of those items you want to buy and do that. This would be automatic. I would work with those. GoodRx is this version right now in pharmacies, because GoodRx now shows up. Pharmacies are very good about finding discounts if it's even my pharmacist finds discounts where it's better to use GoodRx than my company provided insurance. And so the point being is it's very easy in today's world. If that's your goal, if you wanted to give out something and provide benefits, forget the infrastructure, work with the private sector to do it, and then just give them the vouchers. But that's not what they're looking to do.
3: No, it's completely, it makes everything more expensive. And what they focus on is, yeah, but these items are 30% less for the people that actually buy them. And now there's going to be no ID required. You can come from anywhere. There's going to be no judgment on what your salary is, whether you're rich or poor. Anybody can buy it. It is doomed to failure, and the cost is way above what the private sector could do. But all they focus is on, yes, but because we subsidize it, because other people will pay for it, you can get these particular essentials. Some people can cheaper. We don't know who those people are, whether they're in our city, whether they're rich, whether they're poor, whether they're actually going to, you know, black market entrepreneurs. They're going to take it and sell it in the street. We don't care. I mean, it's a complete
4: loss
3: mess.
4: Prevention hasn't even been discussed in this whole thing.
3: No.
4: And they will have to deal with it like any other retailer.
3: We are Red Eye Radio.
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0: We are Red Eye Radio. He is Eric Harley, and I'm Gary McNamara. So, Darlene Graham winning in South Carolina. Interesting. You know, everyone knows, every Republican knows that the answer that she gave on Taiwan was horrible.
1: Yeah,
0: is it the fact, and I don't know, I mean, I don't live in South Carolina. If I lived, a lot of these races, as I said, you get a feel for it when you live in the state.
1: Yeah, sure.
0: You know, as to what's going on. Did she win? Because that was a horrible answer. Norman is a conservative, you know that, but are they looking just for the win? We need the name recognition, will get us the win, and we need the win.
1: Mm-hmm.
0: Remember, this is a primary where you have loyal Republican voters.
1: Right.
0: It is not the widespread voters out there. Is that what they were thinking? Because they know the weakness of that answer. That was horrible, and they let that pass.
1: Yeah, they did. Sometimes emotion wins in election cycles. Maybe that's what went on.
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0: Race against time. I'm Roxanne Evans, Fox News. Rescue operations continue along the Nepal border after catastrophic flooding. Fox's Jeff Paul with details from London.
1: Authorities in Nepal warning locals to get back and turn around that a flood is coming. That's the reality on the ground as officials fear an already devastated region could get hit again. Recovery operations in both China and Nepal suspended for hours as lakes near Wednesday's glacier collapse get dangerously close to bursting. Rescues have since resumed, but teams are on high alert. In the aftermath of the landslide and flash floods, crews continue to pull survivors.
0: Officials say hundreds remain unaccounted for, including at least 90 Americans. A Massachusetts jury sent home for the weekend as the court awaits the verdict in the trial of Lindsay Clancy for the murder of her three children. Fox's Brian Yenis with details in Plymouth.
2: This jury is heading home for the weekend under strict orders not to discuss this case. After court, I asked defense attorney Kevin Reddington whether he thinks this jury should have been sequestered until reaching a verdict.
3: No, it takes them away from their family. They have lives too, you know. I mean, and I have no reason to believe that they don't listen to the judge and listen to his instructions.
2: The jury sent its first note today, less than an hour into deliberations, asking to see evidence. Two bags of prescription pill bottles found in the home and the bloody knife Lindsay Clancy used in her suicide attempt.
0: The Seneca Nation firing back at President Trump's Lake America order. Seneca Nation President Jay Conrad Seneca demanding the name change be reversed, calling it an attack on indigenous history and a violation of a 1794 treaty. 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
10: Two careers, one obsession, and a verdict is delivered by the only jury that matters, the voters. This is America the Beautiful. I am Steve A. Thanks for listening, and good evening, America, and welcome in to America the Beautiful, the show that loves this country enough to tell her the truth, no matter whose feathers get ruffled. I'm your host, coming to you live, and folks, tonight we're talking about a bloodbath. Not the kind you see on the nightly news, no sirens, no yellow tape. This was a political bloodbath. Two careers built brick by brick on a single foundation, hating Donald Trump. And in the year 2026, both of them came tumbling down, crushed in primaries by their own voters. Stick with me tonight because this isn't just a story, or this morning, this isn't just a story about two losing candidates. This is a story about an entire industry, the podcast industrial complex. And it's a story about a question that nobody in the mainstream media wants to go anywhere near: who is paying for all of that outrage? Before we dive in, a tip on of the hat to our friends over at the Heartland Journal and a writer by the name of Steve, whose piece this week, The Primary Bloodbath, lays this whole thing out in black and white. I am that writer, Steve. We're going to walk through it together, and by the time this segment is over, folks, I promise you, you're going to look at your podcast feed a little differently. So let's set the stage. For months now, two voices have been sounding the alarm on the right, Representative Anna Paulina Luna and Dan Bongino. And what have they been saying? They've been warning loudly, publicly, that podcast influencers, online commentators, and social media personalities were being used as paid foreign agents to shape public opinion against the Trump administration. That's the accusation. And they weren't speaking in vague generalities. They pointed to a real law on the books called the Foreign Agents Registration Act, FARA. It says plainly, if you're taking money from overseas to push a political message here in America, you have to disclose it. Register, come clean. Luna and Bongino said certain online personalities were monetizing anti-Trump sentiment through undisclosed foreign funding. And when they said it, a lot of people laughed. Conspiracy stuff, they said. Baseless, they said. Well, hold on to your hat, America, because what looked like a bold accusation back then has taken on a whole lot of new weight. Now that the political careers of two of the most Trump-obsessed figures in all of Democratic politics have crumbled into dust. Number one, Florida. August 18, 2026, the Democratic Senate primary. On one side, retired Lieutenant Colonel Alexander Vindman. Now, you remember Vindman? He became a progressive hero, a podcast circuit staple after his role as a key witness in Trump's first impeachment. For years, this man built his brand as the anti-Trump warrior. He launched his own podcast, Why It Matters. He was everywhere, mainstream shows, left-wing shows. You couldn't swing a cat without hitting Alexander Vindman on a screen somewhere. He positioned himself as the premier Trump antagonist in Democratic politics, the expert witness, the permanent prosecutor. And the result, folks, the result was a demolition. State Representative Angie Nixon, a progressive Democrat socialist with a fraction of his national media platform, a fraction of his name recognition, a fraction of his money, defeated Alexander Vindman in a race that was not supposed to be competitive, not close, not contested, demolished. The voters of his own party looked at the media darling, the podcast empire, the anti-Trump warrior, and said, no, thank you. Let that marinate. Act two, California. Eric Swalwell, a congressman whose entire political identity, his entire identity, was built around opposing Donald Trump. Cable news appearances by the hundreds, a massive social media following. He positioned himself as a Democratic leader of the Trump era. And when 2026 came around, he launched a campaign for governor of California, riding that wave of progressive outrage that had sustained his career for years. And then, April 2026, facing multiple allegations of sexual assault and misconduct, Swalwell suspended his gubernatorial campaign. And by April 14th, he had resigned from Congress entirely. Gone. The man who spent years as a podcast darling, an influencer favorite, a fixture on the anti-Trump firmament, his career ended in disgrace. Two men, two collapses, one pattern. We're talking about the primary bloodbath and why the warnings from Luna and Bongino suddenly don't sound so crazy anymore. Here's where their commentary becomes so relevant. Both of them warned about a media ecosystem where influencers, podcasters, and online commentators were taking payments, potentially from foreign sources, to amplify anti-Trump narratives. Now, FARA requires disclosure of foreign funds advocacy. But here's the problem. Podcasting and social media have exploded, and the law hasn't kept up. That explosion created blind spots, wide, dark blind spots, where undisclosed financing can flow in undetected, money in, messaging out, and nobody the wiser. And what happened, and what does that ecosystem produce? A commentariat class that is completely detached from actual voters. Look at the pattern, folks. Vindman spent years on the podcast circuit positioning himself as the expert witness against Trump, building a brand that existed primarily inside media environments that were sympathetic to the anti-Trump narrative. The approval of the studio audience, the glowing intros, the claps. But when he finally stepped into the arena, real electoral politics, real Florida Democrats, real ballots, the votes of his own party chose a local progressive activist over a media-created figurehead. The podcast audience didn't show up for him. The online engagement didn't translate to votes. The influencer class, a digital Potemkin village folks, a facade that looked formidable on every screen in America, and it collapsed the moment it touched a voting booth. And Swalwell's case? Swalwell's case is even more revealing. Here was a man who spent the Trump years building himself into an influencer in his own right, the politicians as content creator, always ready with the rival soundbite, always ready with the tweet thread. The podcast ecosystem made him a star. But there was nothing underneath the star, was there? No ground game, no real voter base invested in Eric Swalwell, the legislature, or Eric Swalwell, the leader. Only Eric Swalwell, the anti-Trump personality and failed presidential candidate. And the moment serious allegations surfaced and that personality became toxic, the whole project collapsed. Not weakened, not staggered, collapsed. Like a house of cards in a draft. So you've got to ask yourself, what did their rise actually demonstrate? It's demonstrated this. There's an entire economy built around the performance of opposition to Trump. An economy where clicks matter more than constituents, where outrage matters more than organization, where podcast downloads matter more than votes and door knocking. And now the core of it. The insight Luna and Bongino raised is that this ecosystem may be financially compromised in ways voters never see. Think about it. If foreign entities or domestic dark money operations are funding podcast influencers and social media personalities to push anti-Trump messaging, then the candidates those influencers promote are the beneficiaries of undisclosed propaganda campaigns. And here's the tell, folks. Here's the tell. The disconnect between online endorsement and electoral reality, the likes, the shares, the glowing coverage, the trending hashtags, and then election day comes and all of it evaporates. When the digital war is that loud and the actual votes are that thin, what does that tell you? It tells you at least some of that influence was artificial, manufactured by paid amplification, not organic voter support. Noise, machine generated, piped straight into your feed. Now let's be fair, because this show deals in facts, not fever dreams. Not every influencer who criticized Trump was taking payments. Plenty of people oppose this president for reasons they'll argue to the dying day, and they do it for free, like me. That's their right, and this is a free country. But that was never the whole point, was it? Luna and Bongino's broader point was that this space was rife with undisclosed financial incentives with potential FARA violations, and that point takes on a whole new credibility when you examine the electoral failures of the very candidates this ecosystem elevated the highest. The Vindman and Swalwell cases exposed the hollowness of influencer-backed anti-Trump politics. These were figures built for media consumption, not for winning elections. The rise tells us more about who was paying for their amplification than it does about where actual voters stood. And for those who noticed this pattern early, for the folks who were sounding skeptical while the influencer class crowned their kings, the 2026 primary results are vindication. The influencers who insisted Vindman was a credible candidate, wrong. The ones who told us Swalwell represented the future of the Democratic Party, wrong. Those who bet online that these two would win, wrong. And wrong in ways that look worse the closer you examine them. Which brings us to the uncomfortable question, the one Luna and Bongino have forced into the conversation. And honestly, folks, once you hear it, you can't unhear it. Were they simply wrong, or were they being paid to be wrong? Sit with that one. Because as anti-Trump podcasting and influencer culture keeps collapsing against the hard reality of polls and primaries, the follow the money investigation that Luna and Bongino have called for may be the only way to expose just how much of our political conversation was bought and paid for by interests that never had to register as foreign agents, never had to file a single form, never had to tell you who was signing the checks. The voters have spoken, America, and the verdict is brutal. The influencer economy was selling a political product and the real economy weren't buying. Follow the money. Question the feed, and never ever mistake a podcast download for a vote. This is America the Beautiful. I'm your host, and we'll be right back after these messages. Stay with us. I got a lot more for the rest of the hour. I hope you do stick around. We're going to have some fun. So welcome to America the Beautiful on Saturday. Thanks for listening. Right back. 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
9: Tuberville, who is going to be our next governor, has come out strong in favor of data centers. New construction of data centers. While you have Terry Sewell in Congress wants a nationwide moratorium for a year on them, which is kind of crazy. But Doug Jones, to try to separate himself, is coming out against data centers. Now, this is one of those issues where I don't think he really has a strong opinion on it. He is just calculating. Oh, well, Tuberville and Republicans are for data centers. There seems to be this moral panic around it online. So I'm just going to come out against them. And maybe I can pull some voters from Tuberville. Maybe even some Republicans.
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10: Hey everybody, welcome back. I am Steve Abramowitz, the host of America the Beautiful. What really divides America? The 100th meridian has always been North America's invisible continental hinge. Running roughly from the Dakotas down through Texas, it marks the point where average annual rainfall drops below 20 inches and the lush eastern ecosystems give way to the semi-arid high plains and the deserts beyond. What John Wesley Powell recognized in the 1870s, that the West was too dry for traditional rain-fed agriculture, remains painfully relevant today. In fact, the distinction is sharpening. West of the line, the land is drying out. East of it, the nation's population and productive farmland remains heavily concentrated. West of the 100th meridian, the Jeffersonian ideal of the small, independent farming family was always a gamble against geography. Precipitation is not only sparse but erratic, dependent on mercurial winter snowpack and thunderstorm patterns that can fail for years at a stretch. The agricultural oasis that did emerge was largely an artifact of the industrial age. Massive federal dams, river diversions, and most critically, the Ogallala Aquifer. For decades, fossil water allowed central pivot irrigation to turn the dry plains of Kansas, Nebraska, and the Texas Panhandle into some of the most productive agricultural acres on Earth. But the Ogallala is a non-renewable bank account, and in many places, the water table is dropping so fast that the term traditional farming area is becoming historical rather than current. As drought cycles intensify and temperatures rise, the West carrying capacity for conventional row crop agriculture is contracting. Ranching, which requires fewer inputs per acre than corn or wheat, is already reasserting itself as the more realistic dry land vocation. East of the line, the story is one of reliable bounty, moisture from the Gulf of Mexico and the Atlantic meets eastern air currents and falls with seasonal regularity across the Mississippi Basin, the Ohio River Valley, and the Deep South. This is where the bulk of American corn, soy, and cotton is grown without desperate reliance on mining ancient groundwater. It is also where population density soars. The Great Eastern Metropolitan Corridor from Boston to Washington, from Chicago to Atlanta, sit amid watersheds that can support both agriculture and millions of urban residents. Water is sufficiently plentiful that its scarcity rarely dominates the political imagination the way it does in Phoenix, Las Vegas, or Denver. Consequently, the East houses the majority of the U.S. population and the bulk of its economic infrastructure, while the West remains comparatively empty despite its vast acreage. West of the 100th meridian, aquifers are not merely water sources. They are lifelines drawn from prehistoric reserves. Unlike the east, where groundwater is generally replenished by reliable rainfall, the aquifers underlying the High Plains, Great Basin, and Southwest are largely non-renewable on human timescales. The most consequential is the Ogallala Aquifer, the vast subterranean lake stretching beneath portions of South Dakota, Nebraska, Colorado, Kansas, Oklahoma, Texas, and New Mexico. For decades, it has allowed irrigation, corn, wheat, and cotton to flourish on arid lands. But in many regions, especially the Texas Panhandle and western Kansas, the water table is plummeting by several feet per year in some places. Extraction routinely exceeds natural recharge by orders of magnitude. Elsewhere, the Edwards Trinity Dakota, the basin and range aquifers serve cities, ranch lands, and industry across Wyoming, Utah, Arizona, and New Mexico. These systems, too, are shrinking under the pressure of agricultural pumping, municipal demand, and now drought deepened by climate change, they say. In the Central Valley of California and around Phoenix, groundwater withdrawal has caused measurable land substance, permanently reducing aquifer storage capacity. The fundamental reality is geological. Much of the West aquifer's recharge depend on mountain snowmelt percolating through limited river corridors, a supply that is erratic and in recent decades diminishing. Where eastern aquifers function like bank accounts with steady deposits, western aquifers are being mined like coal seams, finite buffers against an arid climate. Once depleted, the agricultural productivity and population capacity they sustain will contract sharply, underscoring why the 100th meridian remains a hydrological border between renewable abundance and fossil scarcity. The democratic implications are stark. Americans continue to cluster east of the 10th meridian because that is where the water is. Western growth has occurred in spite of aridity, not because it was overcome. It exists through heroic, expensive, and increasingly fragile hydraulic engineering. As climate change pushes the effective dry line eastward and aquifers deplete, the historic farming areas of the West face an existential squeeze. Meanwhile, the wetter East remains both the soil moisture and the human capital that have always defined national power. The AI boom is pushing massive data centers development into two of the driest corners of the United States, sharpening a tension between digital infrastructure and water scarcity. Utah sits on the arid edge of the Great Basin, where drought and the shrinking Great Salt Lakes already dominate political debate. Data centers in the state are prodigious water consumers. The NSA facility in Bluffdale used more than 126 million gallons in a single year, while Align Data Center's location in West Valley and West Jordan consumed 80 million and 47 million gallons respectively over the same period. Meta's Eagle Mountain campus more than doubled its water withdrawal between 2021 and 2024, reaching 35 million gallons annually. Proposed projects, including a controversial Box Elder County development, have raised alarms over allocations of several million gallons per day. In response, Utah has enacted new transparency rules requiring developers to report estimated water use before construction begins, but critics argue the state is gambling its limited fresh water on tax breaks, heavy tech hubs. West Texas faces an even drier reality. In the Permian Basin around Midland and Odessa, annual rainfall is sparse and aquifers are stressed. A University of Texas study projected that data centers statewide could claim 9% of Texas water used by 2040, much of it indirectly through thermoelectric power generation. Yet, West Texas is pioneering an unusual solution. Treated produced water, the toxic hypersaline byproduct of oil and gas drilling. Because the Permian generates vast volumes of this wastewater, developers and policymakers are promoting its desalination and reuse for server cooling. Major projects, including OpenAI-linked developments, are exploring the model. The state has only recently begun collecting comprehensive water use data from facilities. In other regions, the contradiction is stark. Some of America's thirstiest industries are expanding where water is least abundant. Utah is clamping down on freshwater disclosures, while West Texas is betting on turning fossil fuel waste into a digital age resource. In short, the 100th meridian still divides two Americas, one where water is an assumed foundation of life and agriculture, and another where its abundance dictates every calculation. The West may be mythologized as the frontier of limited expansion, but its drying landscape is quietly enforcing limits that the wet, populist East does not face. Politicians of both stripes need to understand this for their own consistency and survival, because as the West empties out to go where the water is in the East, therefore their political power will also deplete dramatically, and as they lose electoral votes and membership in Congress. The census that's coming in 2030 is going to tell us directly how much of this water usage and depletion has translated into loss of population, which means loss of political clout and power in D.C. for lawmakers to work with. I can see a time, not too distant future, when America is going to be solely governed by strong industrial powers of the Northeast, and the South as well as the West are going to lose that clout because they're going to lose the ability to actually have thriving cities like New Orleans, Nashville, Arizona's Phoenix, San Francisco, and Seattle. We'll see. We'll be here. We'll be keeping our eye on it. That is going to be the future that America gets to live with for the rest of its new century. Real quick, I wanted to start this off. Working for you to keep you safe. Working with you to protect our city. That's what the San Francisco Police Officers Association's motto is. It is one of the most baffling arrangements in California politics. Law enforcement unions bankrolling one of the state's most outspoken critics of the police. Democratic State Senator Scott Wiener has spent the last decade building a legislative record that seems purpose-built to outrage the thin blue line, yet police unions keep the money flowing. Since joining the California State Senate a decade ago, Wiener, 56, has championed a sweeping array of progressive criminal justice and LGBTQ reforms. He's advocated for reduced penalties for HIV-positive prostitutes, exemptions from mandatory sex offender registrants for adults convicted of oral or anal sex with minors, and the elimination of mandatory minimums for opioid trafficking and other drug crimes. He has worked to make California a refuge for parents seeking gender-related medical interventions for children, procedures banned in other states. Most recently, he backed SB 627, the No Secret Police Act, which would bar most California law enforcement officers from wearing masks, despite concerns from officers about doxing and personal safety. Wiener has not camouflaged his disdain for law enforcement. In June 2020, amid national protest over George Floyd's death, Wiener announced he would no longer accept contributions from law enforcement unions. Quote, "Our policing criminal justice system is broken and needs drastic change," he declared, adding that the system kills, harms countless people, especially people of color. It was a clear message. Wiener considers police unions part of the problem. I'm going to tell you more about that after the break. You are listening to America the Beautiful by Steve Abramowitz. Hey, Steve A. here. Are you a speaker, artist, or creator stuck doing everything yourself? At Heartland Media Group, you don't have to.

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1: I do like one does not make peace with their enemy. 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It's similar to what I've been saying. If we're going to negotiate, I would love to negotiate their terms of surrender. But of course, that's difficult. And it seems like people in this country, our country as a whole, doesn't really want to make the sacrifices to get that done, which puts Trump in a tough position.
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0: Portland area, Albinger President Trump has signed an executive order to create the U.S. Space Force Academy. It's also going to be the new headquarters for NASA and for privately run space exploration operations.
1: It commissions essentially the United States Space Academy to be the proving ground, the training ground for the pioneers, the educators, the engineers, and scientists of tomorrow. This is an amazing day for NASA.
0: NASA Administrator Jared Isaacman speaking to Fox News. The head of the Fed says something must be done in order to bring down inflation.
2: Inflation is running above our 2% target. So the Fed's predominant focus right now should be on prices.
0: Chair Kevin Warsh, speaking at the central bank's annual symposium in Jackson Hole, Wyoming, says that could mean an interest rate hike is necessary. 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

0: Welcome to our People in the News episode, where I interview people who are making an impact and are lovers of truth. Today, we are talking with Mr. Larry Sand. Larry Sand started his teaching career in New York in 1971, the year I started breathing oxygen. Beginning in 1985, he taught elementary school as well as English, math, history, and ESL in the Los Angeles Unified School District. Yikes. I was there 89 to 93, folks, including the Rodney King riots. Retired in 2009, he is now the president of the nonprofit California Teachers Empowerment Network, a nonpartisan, nonpolitical group dedicated to providing teachers with reliable and balanced information about professional affiliations and positions on educational issues. Information teachers will often not get from their school districts or unions. In 2011, realizing the parents, taxpayers, and others frequently received faulty information from the mainstream media, CTEN expanded its mission to help the general public understand the array of educational issues facing our country today. CTEN was formed in 2006 because a wide range of information from the more global concerns of education policy, education leadership, and education reform to information having a more personal application, such as professional liability insurance, options of relationships to teachers' unions, and the effect of unionism on teachers' pay, comes to teachers from entities that have a specific agenda. Sand's comments and op-eds have appeared in the Wall Street Journal, Fox News, National Review Online, Real Clear Politics, The Weekly Standard, Newsweek, The Los Angeles Times, and as of now, the Mill Creek View podcast. He is also a regular contributor to the Manhattan Institute's policy publication, and has an article out today in American Greatness titled The Education Battlefield. It's a good one. Check it out. In 2011, he joined the National School Choice Week Planning Committee and became a board member of Choice Media and the Association of American Educators. In 2014, he became a policy advisor at the Heartland Institute. CTEN maintains an active and strong new media presence, reaching out to teachers and those interested in education reform across the USA and around the world with its popular Facebook page, whose members include teachers, writers, think tankers, and political activists. Mr. Sand, thank you for coming on to talk Tennessee and American schools. How are you today?
1: Thank you, Steve. It's a pleasure to be here.
0: Awesome. Are you staying dry? I'm seeing a lot of footage of flooding, like biblical.
1: Yeah, it has been. We've gone through years of drought, and now it's the reverse. We have floods, and cars are being washed off roads. It's weird, but at least we don't hear talk of a drought now. Today is dry, so it's good. The water will sink in, and it won't start raining again until Saturday, supposedly.
0: Okay, well, you have the Golden Gate Bridge behind you, so maybe San Francisco was due for a street cleaning, because I've seen the images of that too, which are pretty disgusting. But this month, we have National School Choice Week, so I thought it would be, that's my dog, would be good to have you on to talk about
1: it. It's funny. I have a dog. I thought for a minute it was my dog, but you might hear her too. Anyway, go ahead.
0: It happens. So to talk about current American school environment, almost 2 million students stopped attending public schools between 2020 and 21. Enrollment data shows, if you had K through 12 age kids today, would you have them in public schools at all?
1: You couldn't get me to send my kid to a public school if you put an Uzi to my head. Sorry to be melodramatic, but I'm what's called or what's known as an abolitionist. I don't believe the government has any business being in education. They made a mess of things. My kids, I mean, depending on my personal circumstance, I'm 75 now, so having kids is not not going to happen. But I would either homeschool or send them to the private school of my choice.
0: Nice. Yeah. Well, it worked for Charlie Chaplin. He had kids into his 80s, but that was a long time ago. In a recent poll from Education Next, district operated schools lost 4% of their students during those 2 years, with those children enrolling in other types of schooling. What types would you recommend as best for learning a classical education?
1: I believe in homeschooling. It gives parents the most control over their kids. The kids do better in school, and despite all the mythology, they're not maladjusted in any way, because the parent realizes if they're with their kid all day, the kid needs to go out and they'll either, play Little League or Boy Scouts or join with friends and do something. And that is probably the best education you can get. And it's free. Of course, a parent has to be home to administer it. And then, of course, there a private school is wonderful, but that depending on what state you are, it's going to cost money. In California, where I am, there's no private school choice. So if you're going to send your kid to a private school, you're going to be paying twice. You're going to be paying for the kid who's gone to public school and your own kid who's in private school.
0: There's no private school choice, so even the elites don't have an out in this.
1: Well, I mean, if you have money, it's no problem. But if you don't have the money, you can't send your kid to a private school because you can't afford it. So,
0: Right.
1: and there's no government funding for a private option in California. We have charter schools, but those are public schools. So do you
0: Yeah.
1: want to send your kid to the religious school down the street or the classical academy in Orange County, for example? You have to pay for it.
0: Right. In the spring of 2020, 81% of school children in the United States were enrolled in district schools, according to Parental Response to the poll. By November of that year, enrollment in district schools had plummeted to 72%, according to Education Next numbers. This has caused some school districts to shut down some of their schools completely. A poll was done by Utah's BYU McKay School for Education, Cougar Chronicle. Reasons for resigning: salary was number three, progressive politics two, and behavioral by far number one. But politics over salary isn't a good thing. Do you agree progressive politics is to blame?
1: Well, the COVID, one of the ironies of the teacher union mandated shutdowns, and they were teacher union mandated, is that a lot of kids are not coming back, which means they need less teachers. So the unions really put themselves in the back in that case. And of course, then because a lot of education was done online, parents have started to become more interested in what is actually going on in the classroom. And some of it is horrific. And it's, teaching, little kindergarten, white kindergarten kids that they're pressing their little black friend. It's crazy. And the sex stuff is, I mean, beyond the pale. And so many parents are opting out. And still, interestingly, so many parents don't know what CRT is, and they don't know. And even if they've heard of it, they don't really know what it is. And so, I mean, one of my jobs, or one of my missions, I should say, is to get this information to parents. And you need to talk. I just want to say one more thing. I'm sorry.
0: Please.
1: You need to, if your kid's in a public school, if I had a kid in a public school, I would talk to that kid every day when he came home. What did you learn? Did you learn anything interesting? Did you learn anything that made you feel funny? Did the teacher say anything about, I don't want to lead too much, but, did the teacher talk about race? Did the teacher talk about, anything sexual? And I would do this every day. And I would also suggest to parents that if they can volunteer in your local school, you might be help a little kid, maybe catch up on the reading. You'll also be a spy, frankly. You'll be a watchdog.
0: Yeah, when they have their attention 40 hours a week, it is very difficult to undo that when you get home, especially in a lot of these two-parent working families. They don't have the time for this. And of course, the new math is so confusing. I can't even help my teenage daughter with her homework some of the time. So you just have to be alert. We've had Moms for Liberty on here, and they did something like 1,600 hours of the textbooks in the library and in the curriculum. And it is horrific, as you said in your words. The Wall Street Journal reported, public schools in the US have lost more than a million students since the start of the pandemic, prompting some districts across the country to close buildings because they don't have enough pupils or funding to keep them open. The school board in Jefferson County, Colorado, outside Denver, voted in November to close 16 schools. St. Paul, Minnesota, last summer closed five schools. The Oakland, California School Board last February voted to close seven schools after years of declining enrollment and financial strife. Declining birth rates, a rise in homeschooling, and growing competition from private and charter schools are contributing to the decline in traditional public school enrollment, according to school officials. Districts and cities, including Denver and Indianapolis, have developed plans to shut down underused schools, and superintendents say more closures are inevitable unless enrollment drops are reversed. Do you see a chance or a change in hiring practices for teachers and administrators away from progressive politics, leaning people to reverse the enrollment drop?
1: I don't know. It's hard to say if they will reverse. You would think they would because they might be out of a job if, unless they change course. But of course, then parents might be so used to either homeschooling or the new private school, they might say, "Well, gee, it's nice that you've decided to become normal again, but we have a better thing going on over here." So I'm not even sure, A, that they'll do it, and B, if they tried it, it would work. I mean,
0: Interesting.
1: people. I mean, I think government-run education has seen its better days. I mean, they're not going to disappear tomorrow.
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1: Idiot ratio was 33 to 1. Now it's 16 to 1. Okay? So class size and, you know, if there's a teacher shortage, make the classes bigger. The classes used to be twice as big. So if they're, you know, so why not just increase class size?
0: Thanks again for coming on with us, Larry. Appreciate it.
1: Thank you, Steve. Anytime. I really appreciate you having me. 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
0: Welcome back. The power lines behind your screen. Right now, wherever you are, if you're listening on a phone, a laptop, or the radio in your car, I want you to do something. Don't touch anything. Just look at the device for a second. That glass rectangle, that screen, that speaker pouring my voice into your ears, hopefully my melodious voice. Now ask yourself, where did the electricity come from that put this here? The easy answer is the battery. The less obvious answer is the wall socket, the power plant maybe 50 or 100 miles away, and the copper and aluminum threads of the grid that stitched all that power into your life. But here's a third answer, one almost nobody thinks about. It's the data center, the massive humming warehouse of servers somewhere, maybe in Virginia, maybe in Texas, maybe in a dusty field outside Phoenix, that processes your podcast app, checked your subscription, pushed this audio file across fiber optic cables, and landed it in your headphones. Those data centers, they're absolutely staggering revenues, ravenous for electricity. A single modern AI training facility can pull as much power as 30 or 40,000 homes.
4: And as we sit here in 2020,

0: 1986, America is in the middle of the biggest data center construction boom in human history. So here's the uncomfortable question underneath all that excitement. Where exactly is the power going to come from? And maybe more importantly, how is it going to get there? Because it turns out you cannot build the cloud without building towers. You cannot stream the future without stringing wires across state lines. And for the better part of a century, the United States made that almost impossible. Let's wind the clock back. For roughly 100 years, electricity transmission lines were treated like real estate deals. If you wanted to build a high voltage line that crossed from Wyoming into Colorado into Kansas, you needed the blessing of every single state you touched. Every governor, every state utility board, every county commissioner would throw up a roadblock. It was like asking permission to build an interstate highway, but instead of one federal department of transportation, you had to convince six different state governments with six different sets of rules. In theory, this was local control. In practice, it was paralysis. States had different procedures, different timelines, and let's be honest, different appetites for letting an out-of-state private company use eminent domain to cut through farmland for a transmission corridor that mostly served customers somewhere else. By the early 2000s, engineers had grid operators were screaming that America's insistence on purely state-level control was strangling the electric grid just as demand was about to explode. So in 2005, Congress passed the Energy Policy Act. That law added something called Section 216 to the Federal Power Act. For the first time, Washington carved out a narrow but real federal role. The Department of Energy would study where the grid was congested and designate national interest electric transmission corridors, quote unquote. And inside those corridors, the Federal Energy Regulatory Commission, FERC, F-E-R-C, could act as a backstop. If a state sat on a permit application for a year, or if regulators attached conditions that didn't actually solve the problem, FERC could step in and issue a federal permit. That permit came with teeth. Section 216 included federal eminent domain authority. If a landowner and a transmission developer couldn't reach a voluntary deal, the developer could, as a last resort, condemn the property and keep the property project moving. It was never supposed to be common. It was supposed to be the final tool in the toolbox, but it was the federal hammer behind that promise of a truly interstate grid. At least that was the theory. In practice, Section 216 was dead on arrival. A few years later, the federal courts got a hold of it in a case called Piedmont Environmental Council versus FERC. The Fourth Circuit Court of Appeals looked at the statute and said, sure, FERC can step in if a state simply ignores an application, but if a state actively denies it, if a regulator looks at your transmission line and says, no thanks, we don't want that here, then the court said FERC had no backstop authority at all. Think about what that meant. A state couldn't block a project by doing nothing because inaction triggered the federal backstop, but a state could block a project by simply saying hard pass. And that is exactly what happened. Between 2009 and 2021, the federal government's supposedly groundbreaking transmission authority sat mothballed. Developers knew the rule was useless. States knew they could kill anything they didn't like by issuing a denial letter, and the nation's worst transmission bottleneck stayed bottlenecked. Meanwhile, something else was happening. The internet stopped being a thing we dialed into from the living room. It became the air we breathe. Remote work, streaming video in 4K, cloud computing, storing every photo you've ever taken, and then beginning around 2022, and accelerating into the explosion we're living through right now, artificial intelligence, AI. Every ChatGPT query, every AI image render, every algorithmic search result you get in 2026 touches a data center, and those facilities are multiplying like nothing we have ever seen. Northern Virginia alone is hosting billions of dollars in new construction. Texas, Ohio, Arizona, Nevada, every state with cheap land and tax incentives is suddenly becoming a digital factory. And every single one of those server farms needs industrial scale electricity, not megawatts, gigawatts. This created a collision. The data center builders were landing in states that wanted them, but the wind farms and solar fields that could actually power them were often in completely different states, sometimes hundreds of miles away. You needed lines, long distance, high capacity interstate transmission lines, and the legal regime for building those lines was still stuck in 2009. thanks to one court case that had defanged the federal government. Enter 2021. And enter a group of senators who probably didn't realize they were about to save the data center economy, but that's effectively what they did. By the spring of 2021, President Biden had proposed a massive infrastructure package, and the Capitol Hill was doing what Capitol Hill does, negotiating, stripping things out, getting stuck. But one of those closed-door meetings came something genuinely unusual. A bipartisan group of senators led by Republican Rob Portman of Ohio and Democrat Kristen Sinema of Arizona started hammering out a compromise that would eventually become the Infrastructure Investment and Jobs Act. You know the headline number, $1.2 trillion. The coverage went to roads, bridges, broadband, lead pipes, and Amtrak. But hidden inside Division D, Title I, Section 40105, not exactly a catchy title, was an amendment to Section 216 of the Federal Power Act. And that amendment changed everything. What the 2021 law did was remarkably simple in concept, even if it took lawyers paragraphs to write. First, it explicitly overruled the Piedmont decision. Congress clarified that FERC can now issue a permit when a state has effectively denied a project. In other words, the federal backstop was finally a real backstop, not just for state inaction, for state rejection. Second, it expanded the pathways for the Department of Energy to designate national corridors, making it easier to identify regions where the grid is so congested that federal intervention makes sense. Third, it kept the eminent domain provision, but added a requirement. Before a developer can use federal condemnation power, FERC has to determine they've made good faith effort to negotiate with landowners early in the process. It wasn't a free pass. It was a pass. In one bill, Congress took a federal authority that had been a paper tiger since 2009 and turned it back into a real tool for building interstate transmission. Now, let's be clear. This was never a magic wand. Even after the IIJA, FERC cannot just build transmission wherever it wants. States still have enormous power. Permitting still takes years. Environmental reviews still happen. Local opposition still matters. And eminent domain remains politically radioactive no matter which party is in charge. But what changed was the floor. Before 2021, developers had no federal option. After 2021, they did. If you're building an 800-mile transmission spine to connect wind resources in the plains to the data center corridors of the Midwest and South, and you hit a state that simply doesn't want to play ball, you now have a statutory escape hatch that did not exist before. So what did this have to do with your phone? With the streaming service you watched last night? With the AI assistant you asked about dinner ideas this morning? Everything. Data centers don't exist in a vacuum. They are the endpoint of an enormous physical supply chain that begins at a power plant or increasingly a field of turbines or solar panels and ends with the electrons being converted into light, logic, and heat inside a climate-controlled warehouse. In 2026, American utility companies are proposing some of the largest transmission emissions in a generation. PJM, the grid operator covering the Mid-Atlantic and parts of the Midwest, has approved billions of dollars in new transmission explicitly tied to data center load growth. Virginia, home to the famous Data Center Alley, is seeing power requests that rival the demands of entire new cities. Texas is scrambling to connect remote renewable projects to the Austin and Dallas corridors, where server farms are sprouting like wheat. None of that physical infrastructure gets built without the legal infrastructure to site it across state lines, and arguably, none of it happens to the speed we're seeing if Congress hadn't left Section 216 in its pre-2021 court-neutered condition. We tend to think the internet is weightless, as clean as something that lives in code and floats through the ether. But the Infrastructure Investment and Jobs Act reminds us it is the dirtiest, driest possible legislative language that the cloud has a footprint. It spans mountain ridges and cornfields, it crosses rivers and county lines, it requires permits and surveys and steel towers and yes, sometimes condemnation. And every once in a while, Congress manages to do something consequential about anyone quite noticing. So the next time someone tells you that a $1 trillion infrastructure bill was just about roads and bridges, you can tell them, no, it was also about the power lines behind your screen. It was about the federal legal framework that lets private developers stitch together the grid feeding the data centers. It was about keeping the lights on, not just in your house, but in the massive digital warehouses that hold, well, basically everything. Actually, no, this is the end of the show. I want to thank you all for listening. It's been an absolute pleasure.
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5: 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Just search for that. And our motto is plan, retire, and play. That's what we want for you. That's what we talk about every week. Hello to you both, Chris and Graham.
3: Hey, Luann. Glad to be here with you, as always.
5: Thank you.
6: Good to be here. Good to be with you, Luann.
5: So today we have a very special day. And I first want to bring up the fact that a lot of your clients do charitable giving. And we're going to be talking about that today.
3: Yeah, we are. I think it's important to talk about this. I know that, within our client base and just the world in general, a lot of people are charitable. And again, this is a no judgment zone. So if you don't give to charity, it's okay. Maybe this episode might nudge you in that direction. So we think that there's some opportunity. It is something that we discuss pretty heavily with families that we work with that are charitable. We go through that in our discovery, in our strategy, and we just look at opportunities. If a family or an individual is charitable, let me just talk about options that they have. Because if you are charitable and you give a decent amount to charity, a lot of times it can help you offset some taxes. Now, I always like to say you give from the heart first, right? The tax side of things is just an added bonus or benefit. But I believe in, giving from the heart first, and then, like I said, the tax side kind of follows with that. So we do have a special guest, Luann. I'll let you kind of introduce Mike, Mike Booth. I have to be really careful, honestly, and I said this pre-show. As most people know, both Graham and I are big football fans, right? And so the National Football Conference, the NFC, well, and again, you're going to introduce Mike here in a second, but Mike works with the National Christian Foundation. So it's the NCF, not right. The NFC. So I'm just going to go ahead and warn the listeners today. If I say NFC, I'm talking about National Christian Foundation, not the National Football Conference.
5: Okay. Well noted. Well noted. We forgive you already. Okay.
3: Asking for forgiveness well in advance.
5: Yeah, okay.
3: So, all right. Take it away, Luann. Let's introduce Mike. Yeah. And we're going to do some really cool strategies today.
5: Right. Okay. Like Chris said, if you are in retirement or near retirement, the way you give to charity might be costing you a fortune in taxes and you don't even know it. So we're welcoming to our show today. I'm so excited about this. Mike Booth. He is with the National Christian Foundation. Mike is an attorney and also a stewardship expert. He helps families eliminate capital gains taxes by donating assets like real estate and stocks instead of cash. And Mike, welcome to our show.
7: Thank you, Luann. It's good to be here and look forward to having some conversations.
5: Yeah, we have a lot of good stuff to get to. So, Chris, I'm going to let you kind of head into some of the questions you want to give to Mike.
3: Yeah, I think what I'd like to do, Mike, is let's just start from the very basics and let's go back maybe earlier than what we discussed kind of pre-show. And let's just talk about your evolution into what you do now as far as helping individuals and families, with their charitable giving. And I do want to say this, Luann, because when you introed before, I think this show can be beneficial to you if you are any age. Mm-hmm. You don't have to be pre-retirement or retiree. I think if you're charitable, this can go for any age. So I want to talk about that. But I first, before we get into some of the giving strategies and how they look and work and all of that, I'd like just to learn a little bit about you, Mike, and how you got into this industry and, you know, how long you've been with NCF and, you know, kind of what you've seen through the years and just how NCF has evolved. Because I know your main headquarters is in Atlanta, Georgia, but you do have an office here in the Huntsville, Alabama area. So just kind of walk us through your journey with NCF and let's just talk a little bit about that.
7: Yeah, well, thanks, Chris. And but yeah, I am, gosh, now been with NCF, I almost said NFC. You got that in my mind now. So, that's okay.
5: So
7: NCF now almost right at 20 years. And been working with families with NCF, really advancing their charitable gifting goals. But as you hit on, we have certainly local offices throughout the country. We are headquartered in Alpharetta, Georgia, just north of Atlanta. But then we have, of course, an office there in Huntsville, and then in Birmingham, Jackson, Mississippi. But also beyond that, really all 50 states, we have coverage. I roughly have about 33 offices nationwide. And before coming to NCF, I was the director of the Foundation for Campus Crusade for Christ, or CRU. Before that was director of the Foundation for In Touch Ministries, which is Charles Stanley's ministry in the Atlanta area. And then it also, before that, had been in private practice. So my title is Senior Gift Planner with the National Christian Foundation. And though you can't see me, if you could, you would know what hair I do have left is now gray. So that's how I get the senior designation. But again, just so you know, it's really the biggest draw is just being able to work with families. You know, I really like one thing you said right out of the gate, and it's something very much in line with what we try to do at NCF. Really giving starts from the heart initially, and then the tax benefits flow thereafter. And we, a lot of times, you know, we try to help people say, well, if you already have that intent, that heart to give, it's always great to do some additional planning and be able to leverage the benefits and the tools that are readily available inside the code to be able to pick up that. So it's just a lot more fun doing this as opposed to private practice. It's always nice to see the needle move from the standpoint of philanthropy and being able to offer people opportunities to give. And it's always just amazing once you start working with these families to see their hearts of generosity as far as how they expand.
3: Mm-hmm. Yeah. You know, actually, I don't know if you knew this because we've recently met, and I'm actually from the Atlanta area. So I've been to Pastor Stanley's church years ago. One of my ex-girlfriends I dated at the time went there. And so, yeah, familiar, a lot of things you'll mention about the Atlanta area. If we get into anything like that, I'll know because I'm originally grew up there. So, and you mentioned your hair. I was just thinking, you know, I used to say that mine has started to turn gray, but it's not turning loose. Well, now I have turning gray and some turning loose. So I have happening at this point. And hey, it just comes with age and wisdom.
5: That's right. Wisdom.
3: Mm-hmm. Yeah. So let's talk about some very, very basics. And Mike, I'll give you some questions here in a second. So feel free to chime in on any of this, Graham, you as well, since you're here. You've been awfully quiet today, but we'll get you involved here shortly. Just from a charitable giving standpoint, I think there's many ways you can do it. Of course, you can take things to Goodwill and things like that. People are attending church. Most of the time, what I see is people just tithing and giving from their checking account. That seems to be the number one way to do it. You go and you write the check. I actually do all my giving online. And that seems to be the easy way to do it. But then there's a step up that starts to happen when you've got a family that's charitable, they're giving cash, but they also now have, let's just call it a joint with rights of survivorship account, or they have a transfer on death account. Now they have appreciated assets. And so let's just talk a minute why we think it's better to give appreciated securities as opposed to giving cash out of your checking account. Would you Would you care to elaborate a little bit on that? And we can kind of talk back and forth about that.
7: Yeah, happy to. And just so you know, donor advised funds are great vehicles. You know, they're certainly more commonplace now. I think people are getting, you know, certainly acclimated to understanding them and using them. And in a lot of ways, kind of think of them like a charitable checkbook. Just have one centralized place that you can make contributions of cash, like you hit on. And a lot of folks, you know, make gifts on a regular basis of cash, which is certainly great. But certainly if you could start looking in and expanding it to look at appreciated assets, like you hit on, publicly traded securities is oftentimes a great initial avenue to be looking at, because a couple of things, when you make a gift of a highly appreciated asset that you've owned for a year or more, usually you'll wind up picking up a fair market value deduction on the shares or the interest that you wind up gifting. And of course, that acts very similar to making a cash contribution as far as from the standpoint of offsetting or getting the charitable deduction. But secondarily, certainly with an appreciated asset, is that when there is a liquidation of that appreciated asset, the portion that's gifted to charity most oftentimes is able to avoid the capital gains tax exposure, or in certain circumstances that we can hit on a little bit later, at least mitigate it, but certainly a substantial savings that you can pick up on. So it actually winds up giving people more dollars available to use for gifting purposes. So that's it really kind of at the very beginning stages. So certainly cash is, you can do, and you can, if you make a cash contribution or cash giving only, you can take up to 60% of your adjusted income on an annual basis as far as being able to deduct that. When you're using in a highly appreciated asset or like a non-liquid asset, you're limited to 30% of your adjusted gross income on an annual basis. But a lot of times with proper planning, and particularly if you have like large events coming up, you can do a lot of planning, because not only could you use the current year, you'd also have 5 years of carry forward. But again, that's just where people leveraging, obviously, you and Graham from the idea of, you know, where are they in their life events? And if they are charitable, happy to partner, you know, with us or anybody else to start trying to map that out, to be able to say, how can you take advantage of those benefits, certainly from tax benefits, but ultimately leads to more dollars for giving.
6: Yeah, we're big fans of both of those strategies. And they pair, I know we'll get into some of this too, but they pair really well a lot of times in conjunction with some other tax strategies. One thing, as you're talking about that, Mike, that I would like for you to elaborate a little bit more on, because you work on this side of it probably a little bit more than we do. When we talk to people about gifting stock and you know, donor advised funds, things like that, one of the most common, I wouldn't say pushback, but I would say maybe hesitation that people have is, especially when it comes to things like church. I don't get this so much for charities, but obviously a big part of giving for a lot of people is church. People get a little concerned about the, you know, the idea of not putting a check in the offering plate every week or every month or however they do it. And they think, oh, they're not going to know that I'm giving money if I'm doing it through this fund or I'm doing it through stock or whatnot. So could you speak a little bit to, maybe since you're in this a bit more, the charity side of things and how they sort of view those donations, both for tracking purposes and also for, you know, just basically, I'm, you know, assuage people's concerns a bit that charities don't like you giving this way.
7: Yeah, great question. And yeah, I've had that certainly pop up before. And there's a couple ways of working through it. Like my home church here in the Atlanta area, in talking with our pastor, it's funny how the shift has been made, certainly since COVID days, to pretty much now all the giving is virtually online. I don't think they rarely pick up any sort of physical check. But to your point, you still have that happen on occasion. So there's definitely been a trend, a movement away from that. But in situations where folks who still like to do that and actually have a physical check, our local office, and certainly Dana Keller there locally, could coordinate with folks in the Huntsville area to the point of actually getting a physical check, you know, where they could actually then take that to their local church and put it in the offering plate weekly or monthly or whatever they might want to do. So there's workarounds to being able to do that. But again, from most charity standpoint, most churches that I've dealt with now, it's falling off pretty good amount. And most everyone is certainly from the online aspect of picking it up. And a lot of times, of course, if there are an approved charity on NCF's website or really to our holdings, a lot of times, the transfers are even quicker as opposed to waiting or processing of a mail. Oftentimes, once it's approved and distributed, a lot of times it hits the account like the next day. So from a charity standpoint, a lot of times they like it a lot more.
3: Yeah, I think also there's been, and I know we have this internally with some of our clients, they want to give weekly, and sometimes easier and cleaner to give a larger amount on maybe a less frequent basis. And I think what people don't take into consideration is the church, they have a budget and they know when money comes in, they've got it allocated. And I would say that's more of a habit type of thing. You know, Graham, you talked about putting money in the offering plate because that's what we did all our life is the plate came around. But now I never do that. I literally just go online to my church and I make a contribution and that's the way I give. So I think it's just, you know, learning a new habit in some ways. And it's a lot cleaner, honestly. Like I'm not having to carry a checkbook and write a, you know, decent check every week. I just do it online. It goes electronically and it's kind of done. So.
6: Yeah. And as far as the, and you kind of alluded to this, Mike, and this is what we tell people as well, but as far as, you know, gifting through different types of funds or gifting stock or whatnot, the church or the charity is still going to know that you're doing the giving, correct? Yeah. It's not like they're going to be like, oh, you know, this person stopped giving all of a sudden. And yeah, from what I have heard and people I've talked to, even at churches, even things like a stock gift where they have to liquidate it is not too much of a hassle and has also seemingly become a lot more commonplace nowadays. I've even heard from a lot of clients that their churches have started advertising that you can give that way, you know, to say, hey, if you got stock position, give that way, which I think is great. But, you know, I think that still is the drawback from some people, just that concern of, you know, how am I going to be inconveniencing them or whatnot.
3: Let's kind of talk about some opportunities. So we mentioned, you know, giving cash. And I would say, you know, if you're giving smaller amounts, a donor advised fund is probably not going to work as well. Donor advised funds, in my, I guess, experience is when you start having bigger chunks of money go in. But one of the things, so when we say donor advised fund, you may also hear us call it a DAF, D-A-F. That's just our short-term lingo in the office and in the industry. So if by chance I say DAF on here, then you'll know I'm talking about the donor advised fund, everybody. But we kind of look at that also like your own little personal charitable giving fund, essentially. Mm-hmm. So you're going to fill it up and you're going to get the tax deductibility in the year of the gift. So in subsequent years, when you're issuing checks out of that donor advised fund to your church or your charity, there is not going to be any deduction. You really only get the tax benefit in the year of the gift. And I think a couple of opportunities here where you might utilize this is in some of our tax strategies that we've used for some of our charitable clients. A DAF works really, really well. But then you may have another opportunity if you're charitable, and let's just say that you work for a company that has publicly owned or publicly traded, rather, shares in a 401k, and you do what's called a net unrealized appreciation rollover. Here comes another acronym, NUA. Hmm. And now all of a sudden you work for, you know, let's just say a company name here. Let's say you work for Boeing, and now all of a sudden you know, throughout your career, you've amassed 50% of your liquid net worth in Boeing stock, and now you've done an NUA rollover, and now you've got all of this net worth tied up in Boeing. You might consider gifting some of those shares to a donor advised fund to offload some of your responsibility or, I guess, weightiness to that specific company. And then you could take money that you would have given in cash and replenish with a more diversified basket of stock. So you're getting your charitable gift going with the donor advised fund, and then you're taking cash and kind of replenishing the amount that you gave to the donor advised fund, and you're able to diversify that. And one of the good ways or the nice things about doing it that way is you avoid capital gains at that point. So if you're giving away appreciated assets and stocks and then you're replenishing that with cash. That's a great tax efficient way to do that. Another opportunity for that, for gifting appreciated assets, would be if you have RSUs. So some companies issue restricted stock units, and those things mature and you take possession of those. And before long, you can be 20, 25% heavy weighted in your company. And not only do you have your financial capital with that company, you also got your personal capital with the company, meaning you, the employee. So you draw on your paycheck from the company, and now all of a sudden you got 20, 25% of your net worth in the company. So if you have RSUs that are maturing, then you can talk about gifting away some to a donor advised fund. And another opportunity is you get a big bonus during the year and you're charitable. You might get, I don't know, $100,000 bonus if you're an executive for a company, and you need to offset some of that income that you're going to be getting in. So contributing cash to the donor advised fund at that point might be another opportunity there. But again, just to reiterate, you don't get anything past the first year. You only get the tax deduction during the year of the gift. So I just want to make sure that that's clear, because I think you'll be giving from that fund to charity, but it's going to feel a little bit different.
6: So, Mike, you know, talking about these types of things, when you see people using a donor advised fund, obviously those are some scenarios we laid out. What are some of the more common scenarios that you see that would lead someone to set up and fund a donor advised fund?
7: Well, one thing I wanted to hit on real quick too, and, you know, donor advised funds are one of the great benefits, and a lot of times your tax preparer appreciates it more than anybody, is that you just have one centralized place for your charitable giving. So basically you have one place, as opposed to doing multiple checks, you know, every week or month and tracking those down. You just have one receipt, one centralized place that you have all your gifting. So from a tracking standpoint, it makes it a lot easier as far as preparing things from your charitable giving. So it's certainly very helpful there. But everything you outlined as far as potential options, certainly if you're doing, you know, if you have a bonus 1 year, certainly leveraging a potential cash contribution to be able to offset some of that and advance your charitable gifting goals is good. Knowing that you can take up to 60% of your adjusted gross income on cash giving, and other type of asset giving, it's more limited to 30% of your adjusted gross income. But again, it's in the cash situation, so oftentimes you might say, well, what are we really trying to accomplish? You know, what charities are we wanting to fund on an annual basis? And so a lot of times what we do is to come alongside and work with their financial advisors and be able to say, is there any other appreciated asset out there that would might make more sense to contribute? And then I think it was Chris, you were talking about, it's a good strategy to always come alongside and then be able to take the cash that you're going to otherwise give and maybe turn around and repurchase shares and something else, maybe to diversify the portfolio. So again, from that initial stage, you know, cash, publicly traded securities are always great things to looking at. A joke that we have around here at the gift planning office in Atlanta is that we say friends don't let friends give cash. Just because the joke is, I mean, because you can get a lot more leverage benefit out of giving an appreciated asset. So even rolling beyond the publicly traded securities, which really everything else I'm kind of going to hit on going forward works very similar to what we talked about with publicly traded securities. You would pick up a fair market value deduction for whatever you wound up gifting, and then able to avoid or mitigate the capital gains tax exposure on that. But again, other areas, Graham, that you know you're kind of asking for, that I see as a lot of times when people are moving into, they might have a closely held business, you know, a family-owned business, honestly, family-owned farms sometimes in similar type situations. And then they start figuring either they're selling it to a third party or potentially you want to use some sort of succession planning, maybe to get shares over to maybe children that are in the business or over to a key employee. Or in a couple of situations I'm working with right now, where the family wants to ultimately wind up having the shares of the business go to the employees through an ESOP and being able to do that. So they make a gift into the donor advised fund for a percentage of the company and then have either the third party or potentially the ESOP, someone else buy that from the donor advised fund. So the benefit there is, of course, they pick up the fair market value deduction based upon whatever percentage they gift. And then again, they're able to avoid the capital gains tax exposure or mitigate it. And really that comes into play with S corporations. But again, there's usually a lot of benefits still there. And what we do is come alongside and work with you as the advisors and generate an illustration to be able to show the family the really the economics, the benefits mm-hmm. of moving forward with doing something like that. And the other area besides kind of closely held businesses that I see a lot of is certainly real estate, both residential, commercial mm-hmm. properties, secondhand homes, beach properties people are no longer using. Again, it's just a tremendous asset to potentially use to help fund some of their ongoing charitable gifting goals.
3: Yeah. So those would be what you would call complex gifts. Some of the things you just mentioned, right?
7: Not, right.
3: That's kind of your specialty and what you see a lot of. I know the church I attend, they're expanding, but they, and I don't know how the family gifted them the property, but they did. And mm-hmm. so somehow the land was gifted to the church. And I don't know if it was done through some sort of a CRT, a charitable remainder trust, or if it was done mm-hmm. through a donor advised fund. But it sounds like to me, some of the things you just mentioned that actually just recently happened at the church I go to, I would imagine that churches see a lot of that complex gifting stuff to them.
7: Yeah, they can. And it certainly depends on the level of expertise of the church being able to hand that. I mean, there's certainly a lot of things from a charity standpoint they need to be careful of, certainly in dealing with gifts of an ongoing business, as far as potential taxation to charity that they may not be mindful of. But certainly real estate, a lot of times residential property is pretty clean and straightforward. And some churches or charities can handle that. But when you start dealing with commercial properties, a lot of times, you know, you have to be mindful of environmental liability issues that the church may not want to pick up. But again, that's where somebody like NCF, we do this on a regular basis and have that expertise. If it's leveraged property, if it's got any sort of debt, there's things you need to be mindful of, potential negative impacts to the giver as far as from a deduction standpoint, but also to the charity. But again, that's where we would come alongside and run that analysis to be able to say, you know, this makes sense, it doesn't make sense. You also alluded to the fact that a lot of times people might set up a charitable remainder trust or something like that. A lot of times a highly appreciated asset makes sense going into that because what they'll wind up picking up during lifetime is an additional income stream coming back to the person setting up the trust. And at the end of life or either end of term of years, the net proceeds wind up flowing to charity. And of course, the donor advised fund can also be the charitable recipient. So all that to say, there's just a very wide range of opportunities that people can really utilize as far as really kind of what are they mapping out. One thing, and again, I appreciate y'all's initial comment, you know, talking about giving, charitable giving starts with the heart first, and always kind of have a kind of a simple approach that I work with families. And the teams that I work with, you know, they hear this all the time out of me is going like, pretty much from a structuring standpoint, we can figure out a way for someone to make a gift. Ultimately, at the end of the day, what's the main driver? What's the heart? What are they trying to accomplish? And then what I tell people is you never want to give away anything during lifetime that you or your spouse are going to need. Secondarily, then you want to make a gift to your dependents or your loved ones. You know, how are you showing an expression of love to them? And then third is really the rest, the balance. You know, why have you been entrusted with the surplus? And a lot of times people will certainly wait till end of life, you know, can do a lot of planning from your wills and trust. These charitable trusts that we're talking about could do that. But then encouragement to be able to say, well, why wait till end of life? Why not start taking advantage of seeing some of the benefits now, the joy gifting, but also picking up some of the tax advantages to be able to offset some of that. And again, we're very blessed from the standpoint of having a tax code. As far as from a world standpoint, I don't know of any other out there that really promotes charitable giving. So it's certainly something that's been at the founding basis of our country for quite some time. So certainly taking advantage of that is a tremendous thing.
3: I want to continue the discussion. We've got to hop off to a quick break, but we're going to be right back. We're here with Mike Booth from the National Christian Foundation here in Huntsville. We'll be right back here in just a minute. If you're catching the show on the way to church, you're catching the half-hour show, so you can hop out to Apple Podcasts or Spotify and catch the full hour, really just focusing on charitable giving today. If you'd like to come in and talk to us about your financial plan and your retirement plan and how charitable giving factors into that, you can give us a call at 256-937-2010. Again, the number is 256-937-2010.
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2: 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We'll see how long both of those things remain true. You would think, Dale, you talk for a living. Why don't you take the day off, you idiot? That would be a good question. But know this. If there is no Dale Jackson, there is no Dale Jackson Show. If there is no Dale Jackson Show, well, then the terrorists win. And I can't allow that to happen.
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5: We're so happy you joined us today. This is The Right Retirement Show. I'm Lou Ann Fulmer, here today with Chris Wallace, Graham Bauer, and also joining us today from the National Christian Foundation is Mike Booth. And the National Christian Foundation is the largest faith-based donor-advised fund in the country. Where Mike is an attorney, he's a veteran nonprofit advisor and a specialist in biblical stewardship. Today, sharing how donating non-liquid assets like real estate or business interests can completely eliminate capital gains taxes compared to traditional cash checks. So very valuable information here.
6: Yeah. So I want to go back into what we were just talking about, the donor advised fund, because I feel like we know the difference here at the office and on the mics here, but I think the listener, there could be some confusion. So I really want to break this down in two different categories when we talk about donor advised funds and charitable remainder trust. So one thing I want to make clear is when you make a gift to the donor advised fund as an individual, the money's gone at that point. In other words, you're not going to get that back and be able to retract that back out. It's a gift to the donor advised fund. And then you're going to be able to give, you're going to take the tax deduction in the year to gift, as I mentioned it. And then you're going to give to whatever charity you want to give to after that. The charitable remainder trust is a similar type vehicle. It's kind of like, I would say, like a cousin almost. With a CRT, charitable remainder trust, it's usually, you want to have a charitable intent, because at the end of the charitable remainder trust term, a minimum of 10% has to go to charity. But most of the time, there's two or three reasons why someone would do a charitable remainder trust. The biggest reason would be if you have charitable intent. Number two reason was you need income. So in a charitable remainder trust, you're going to maybe put in a highly appreciated asset. It can be stock, it can be real estate, and then you're going to sell it while it's inside the trust. And when you do that, there's no tax due at the point of sale inside the trust. Where the tax starts to come into play is on the distribution of income out of the charitable remainder trust for the period of time. One of the reasons you would do a CRT is to keep yourself in the 15% capital gains bracket and not really the 20%. Yeah, 20% plus 3.8 for the NIT tax as well. So you're really at 23.8. Setting up a CRT, instead of selling a whole bunch of stock, and again, I'm going to use stock as an example here. Maybe you retire and you've got $1 million of NVIDIA, because that's one that's grown like crazy, or Apple or something like that. You might consider a charitable remainder trust where you donate the stock into the trust, and then you start taking income out of it. You sell it while it's in the trust. You can then, inside the trust, re-diversify the assets and start taking income out of the trust. And the way that the money comes out of the trust is worst first. So the most least tax efficient money comes out first, but most people utilize it to try to stay down in that 15% tax bracket. So two different charitable vehicles there. You also do get some tax deductibility on the gift that goes into the CRT, just like you do the DAF, but the CRT is more of an income-driven charitable vehicle, where the DAF is just straight charitable giving.

0: anything to add there at all, Mike, or did I cover that well enough?
1: No,
0: from an expertise level that you want to add.
1: No, it's it's a good distinction there, and certainly probably one of the main things is you hit on from a charitable remainder trust, and certainly it kind of gets if you need a potential income stream during life or for a period of time, it's certainly a great mechanism to consider. And then to your point, absolutely right. I mean, if you're trying to, what the distributions, you're going to try to obviously push that down into the capital gains rate. So certainly a benefit there. The donor advised fund, again, just remember, can wind up being the charitable beneficiary of a trust. So it is, I mean, it can be the true charitable designee for a charitable trust. So at the end of life or end of term of years, it could flow into the donor advised fund. And then you can, at that stage, be able to list out the charities that you wanted the distributions to go to. Or one of the beauties of it is a donor advised fund is a lot of times you can come alongside and have a successor advisor name. So from a legacy standpoint, if you really want to have children involved, you could name them as successor advisors where they continue to maintain the family fund as a donor advised fund. So a lot of ways acts very similarly to having their own family foundation, but with a lot less of the headaches and potential ongoing filings and certainly potential some additional tax benefits that would happen with a DAF as opposed to a private foundation.
0: Yeah, I actually have a lot, several families actually that they look at it that way. They look at it from the standpoint of we're charitable as a family. We're going to go ahead and make those contributions to the donor advised fund. And if I pass away and there's still money in the DAF, then that's just going to turn into my kids' charitable giving fund for, part of their life as well. And you're right. There's a lot less headache than setting up a private foundation.
2: Yeah. So when, in your experience, Mike, when people are setting these up, do you find it common for them to, if they want it to be a multi-generational thing, do you find it common for them to have a list of charities they would like the money to go to and have their kids distributed? Or do you find it more common that they're just willing to say, okay, well, when my kids inherit that money, as the successor advisor, they're good to give it to whatever charities they decide on?
1: Yeah, great question. And a lot of times, part of what we do sometimes is certainly working with families, which I'm sure you do as well from a family planning type of perspective. And again, the importance of getting children engaged early as far as kind of hearing the hearts and desires of the mom and dad. So again, creating and fostering that heart for generosity is important. But, if they haven't, if there's not a good, communication there, then usually you see that you just have someone list, hey, here are the five charities at the end of my life, successor advisor, make sure, these are distributed out. But the ones that really, from a legacy planning perspective, is where they come and actually meet on an annual basis. And I've seen families do that as early as, with younger children, and being able to go ahead and say, we have this in the donor advised fund, and maybe, there are two children, they might say, of the money sitting here, we're doing this amount of distributions this year. So maybe, son, you have $500 and daughter, you have $500 this year. What charities are you interested in contributing, and start getting them engaged early, and being able to having that heart for distributions. Then they wind up becoming the successor advisor to the donor advised fund. So again, they're tracking with mom and dad as far as, what's the legacy, what's the important part from a family dynamic. I've also seen it where families with donor advised funds at the end of life, they just separate it out and they might say, give a letter of instruction where they say, we want, if they have three children, we want the remaining balances to be separated out into each of the children's own individual donor advised funds. So then they can kind of take off and do what they want to, what's from a charitable planning perspective. So again, if we have enough run, enough planning, can always try to marry things up with their ultimate desires and goals. So lots of options there.
2: So would you say, and this is kind of what we were talking about a minute ago, but would you say if you're more interested in multi-generational charitable planning, a donor advised fund or a foundation would be a better option than going the CRT or the trust route?
1: Yeah. And I think I would go back to the CRT. I think one of the main motivations again is whether or not, the person is going to need the potential income source. There might be some other reasons from a planning perspective you might consider it, but a lot of times that's going to be a lot of the motivational aspect. I think, Chris, you hit on that you do pick up the deduction with a CRT or charitable remainder trust, but it's not fair market value. It's tied to really a combination of life expectancy for the income stream. So again, what's kind of the motivation if it's more I need the deduction, you know, a donor advice fund is going to make more sense. Yeah. From a legacy planning aspect, you know, sometimes it might be a combination of using both a private foundation and a donor advice fund, with a private foundation. Of course, you don't want to put highly appreciated assets into that because they're limited to a basis deduction, which a lot of times is not going to benefit them from a charitable standpoint. But if at the intent of kind of a more, you know, some families, maybe they are, you know, significantly blessed, have tremendous assets, and they want to make sure children maybe have an avenue to do some charitable good, they might want to set up a private foundation with cash so that they could actually pay the children inside the private foundation, but still do all their giving, like with publicly traded securities or highly appreciated assets with the donor advice fund. So again, there's, and that's just a whole nother world as far as from a planning perspective to get into. But, and I guess I would just say, as far as encouraging your listeners is, just know that there's lots of options, to be able to come in and really meet people wherever they are. As far as, again, if they have that heart, that desire to do something charitably, it's just a cross section that you can really start pulling in. And the more runway, the better. So certainly don't ever hesitate to have conversations, certainly with you on what you're doing. And certainly if you're planning retirement and thinking about things in the future, 5-year windows are great. You know, certainly the more time, the better. But we can move as quickly as needed to as well.
0: Mm-hmm. Yeah. I think when you talk about just the financials, I remember my grandparents being like really tight lipped with their finances. And we're more of the mindset at the office that you should start to share some of your financials, you know, to give them all the details talking about the kids, but you should involve them a little bit because I think some of this is a learned behavior. I really do. I mean, there's obviously hearts involved there, but sometimes when it comes to giving, like when I talk about just giving in-kind assets, people are like, wait a minute. They mean I'm not writing a check? And I'm like, no, you're going to give shares of your stock position. And this is the best way for you to do it. And we're going to give it direct and in-kind. And it just feels weird. So some of it is learned behavior. And even with clients that I work with today, I'm having to retrain, and they're normally used to giving in a, let's just call it like a clockwise cycle. And what I'm telling them to do is just counterclockwise. And it's actually better, but it just feels different than what they're used to. And I'll say this about some of my givers. There's like a correlation, believe it or not. And I don't have data on this because I don't sit there and study it. I don't judge it and all that, but I can definitely sense, I've sat with probably thousands of people at this point in my career with 20 plus years. There's a correlation of net worth and givers, and those that are really charitable seem to have a pretty good net worth. And there's the whole adage that you can't outgive God. And I know that, you know, that sounds very cliche to say, but man, I'm just telling you from the advisor seat there, it seems to be a correlation there. So I want to talk about that. The other thing I want to mention here. So we're talking about donor advised funds, charitable remainder trust. One of the things, the basic thing about giving that everybody needs to know and listen to is you always want to give your worst taxable asset to the charity. So if there's a way to give your IRA to the charity, and you do that at 70 and a half via QCD, that's what you want to give away, because the charity doesn't pay tax. That's the beautiful thing about the way the tax code is written. So like if NCF receives a gift, they're not going to pay any tax on that. And you're getting rid of your tax liability. So the reason I bring that up is I think it's very common for people when they're putting beneficiaries on an account. And let's just say, for an example, they have a traditional IRA and they have a Roth IRA and they have two different beneficiaries. Let's just keep it really simple. They've got the spouse as the primary, and then they've got the charity as the contingent. Now, they've got a traditional and a Roth. For some reason, I've seen it where people will come in and that's how their beneficiaries are set up. And I'm like, what are you doing? And they're like, what do you mean? I've got this amount here in the Roth and this amount on the traditional, and they're both set up the exact same. And I'm thinking, well, you know, the Roth should go 100% to your family and the IRA should go 100% to charity, and because of the taxation. Like if you split that 50-50, the charity is going to get 50% of the Roth money, and they're not going to pay any taxes anyway. And you could have given that to your family and they would have had that fully tax-free. And then you give away your worst taxable asset. So hopefully that makes sense. I just want to make that super clear. The other thing in talking about CRTs, so what we discussed earlier was gifting like appreciated assets and then in a situation where you're needing income. But there's a way to give it post-death as well. So I call it pre and post. And so post-death, you can kind of skirt the 10-year IRA rule. And so let's say, for example, today under today's law, Secure Act 2.0 was passed, actually 1.0, this was passed. The non-spouse beneficiary has 10 years to pay the tax and get it out of IRA status. So gone are the days of the stretch IRA where they could stretch it out over their life expectancy. They now have only 10 years. And by the end of that 10th year, they must have all of those IRA assets out and taxes paid. Well, there's a way around that rule. And you can use a CRT. And I think this works really well for families that have really big IRAs and they're not doing any Roth conversion strategies. And Johnny and Susie are going to inherit this, you know, massive IRA. Well, you can make the beneficiary a charitable remainder trust. The money goes into the charitable remainder trust and they now have 20 years to take the money out. Now, here's the caveat. The stipulation is 10% of that at the end of that 20 year must go to charity. But essentially, now you have a big IRA that's now stretched out over 20 years with the remainder 10% going to charity. But your beneficiaries now have had 20 years of, you know, withdrawals over 20 years versus 10 years. So that can be a tax strategy post-death for the CRT as well.
1: Yeah. And Chris, that's a great idea, certainly from a planning perspective. And also to add, at the end of 20 years, that could wind up remainder amount going into a donor advised fund, and then the family could then be the continual advisors as far as with that. So, I mean, it's a even further kind of a legacy type of planning scenario too.
0: Yeah, I think there's so many. Yeah, you've hit on this multiple times during this episode. There are so many ways to give. And I've seen people who aren't necessarily givers, but you start talking about some of the benefits, like what I just mentioned there. You know, if you're able to drop an IRA into a charitable remainder trust post-death and your kids are able to stretch that money out over 20 years, it could help them out, because more than likely, I would say that the majority of our clients, when they pass away and their kids are inheriting assets, especially if it's like qualified money, like an IRA or traditional IRA, they're either A, going to be in their highest income earning years, because we know as we age up, typically, not for everybody, but typically the older you get, the more you're making, because you've been in your careers longer and you're kind of in your peak earning years, as we call it. So you're either going to be there and inheriting a big IRA, or you're going to be, you know, in your 60s, 63, we know Medicare starts looking back at your income. And if you're having to take large chunks out of an IRA and pay taxes on it, that's going to impact the IRMA limits. So there's lots of opportunity from a charitable standpoint where I think families can really just sit down, have a simple conversation with a financial advisor. We'd like to say if it's with us, great. If it's not, find somebody that you can trust. But I say trust, and we're talking about all these trusts. But find somebody that you can sit down with, have confidence in, and trust them to really help you with what you're trying to do before passing and then after passing. Because I think you hit on that as well. Why not take some of the stuff now and really take advantage of what's available today?
2: I think those are all great things, and you're totally spot on that there's just so many options and things to consider, and it's just good to know your options. So I know we only have a couple minutes left, but one thing I wanted to get to before we ended, because you touched on this earlier, Mike. So when you talk about giving, we're not always talking about charitable giving necessarily, because I know sometimes I'll get the question of people say, oh, well, I don't give charitably, but I give money to my kids, or I give money to this family member, or something like that. There's also more efficient ways to be doing that. I know you mentioned earlier with employees of a company. So could you talk through just for a minute, just a couple ways that maybe you guys recommend or you guys help people with as far as gifting to family, gifting to employees, gifting that might not necessarily fall under the tax deduction, but still can have a tax advantage?
1: Yeah, and I think a lot of it, and again, kind of goes back to their intent, their desire, what are they trying to accomplish, you know, if they're like certainly being able to utilize things from family members and what they can do on an annual basis. And of course, being able to leverage the unified exemption too on a lifetime giving. A lot of times people will make gifts to family members and wait till end of life. Why it would make a lot more sense if they could go ahead and do something now and help the young couple trying to get into a new house. From a down payment standpoint, being able to leverage that. So certainly encourage that. Again, just like this other family that I'm thinking of, a major concern was theirs if they had gone to just looking at having a third party coming in and acquiring the business. Their concern, you know, this was a family business. So they really started seeing their employees as really part of the ongoing family. And were concerned that if a private equity firm came in and acquired it, they very well might just, you know, come in and completely either liquidate it or potentially, move everybody out. Yeah, got it. So have seen that happen too. So that was their motivation. And again, looking for strategies to say, no, we want to move this over to the employees so they actually have ownership. And again, setting up the ESOP. And again, that can be done over a stage period of time. So agree. I mean, we love to come alongside again to try to be a resource and a guide right along with what you're doing, but certainly bringing in the charitable component. I mean, that's clearly our strong suit. But again, if there's other ways, I would again just leverage the benefits that are out there from the standpoint of the tax code. And again, it's very, very gracious from a worldly standpoint. So Certainly lots of opportunities to be able to pick up on that.
0: Yeah, absolutely. And some of this stuff, Michael, we're talking about putting businesses in a trust and things like that. I guess the message I want to, project here is you want to start early on that. You definitely don't want to be under contract and then try to come back, and you can't at that point. So you want to be out in front. Is that correct?
1: Yeah, exactly right. And again, a lot of the benefits we were talking about with the outright gifts, with a closely held business or real estate, and you hit on a key thing. It needs to occur before you get to the point of a binding obligation to sell.
0: Correct.
1: You can certainly be talking to people. You can have letters of intent as long as they're non-binding. But really to pick up a lot of advantage, it has to occur before you enter into a binding obligation. So the more time, the more runway, the better.
0: Yeah. The reason I bring that up is there's a lot of mavericks out there, and there's a lot of things online. There's so many things on social media that are talked about. And I can't stress enough. If it's not us, that's fine. Pick somebody that if you're encountering one of these situations, you're going to sell a business or you're getting ready to retire, you're charitable, and you just don't know exactly what to do, I just urge caution and seek out advice from someone, you know, that understands how to piece all this stuff together, that can reach out and grab partners like NCF and kind of bring them into the fold and have them as a charitable guide. And then you've got your financial planner, you've got your CPA that you're working with. We like to call it the dream team. So if you're charitable, you're going to add another member to that, you know, a charitable organization. And then you're going to work alongside of them to make sure that you're taking all of the proper steps to make sure that all of your family's wishes are being fulfilled. And you're not only, you know, hitting the charitable thing that you want to do, but now you're also picking up some tax deductibility along the way. And I think that's important. I think many of us want the tax deductibility where we can, as long as it's black and white. So, Mike, it's been awesome having you on the show. I can't thank you enough for taking the time. And then also to Dana Keller here locally, for reaching out to us and saying, hey, you know, Mike's available. Do you, you know, want to grab him on your show? And we appreciate that. All the knowledge you shared with all of our listeners, Mike, we appreciate that.
1: Well, thank you. And great to be with you. And as always, happy to be a resource, a guide. And certainly there locally in Huntsville, please reach out to Dana. We can always love to have conversations. So appreciate what you're doing.
0: Yeah, you got it, Mike. Anytime. And again, thanks a lot. Thanks for everybody listening to the show. Graham, appreciate your input today. Lou Ann's been awfully quiet today. She just kind of sat back. She's probably back there taking notes in the background.
3: Yeah, I'm going to tell my husband all about it.
0: Yeah, there we go. There we go. So if you would like to set up a discovery session with us, and give us a call at 256-937-2010. Again, the number's 256-937-2010. Hope everybody has an awesome and blessed week. And remember to serve every person in every situation with a servant heart.
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7: 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Our firm is not affiliated with or endorsed by the U.S. government or any governmental agency. 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

0: Welcome back to Alabama Politics This Week. I am Dale Jackson. I'm a radio talk show host. 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I will not fight with you, though. 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Smart news for smart people. 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
1: Yes.
0: Kevin Turner will be with us. He is the sheriff of Madison County.
1: Very excited to talk to him.
0: And have a good conversation with him about law enforcement and a bunch of other things. I've got a parting shot that is about Dolly Parton, believe it or not. I know.
1: Oh.
0: I know you're shocked.
1: I am.
0: Is it terrible or is it good?
1: Oh, no.
0: It's good. It's good. I'm just kidding. But right now, let's go ahead and get to the two-minute warning. That shows how much we prepare. She has no idea. She doesn't have a clue. All right, moving on. Let's get to this. Democrats are, as Mecca would say, thirsty for a debate.
1: What?
0: That's what the kids say these days. Desperate, thirsty. They're craving the debate. And I have absolutely no idea why. I think the logic behind all of this, and you can look at Doug Jones, who's talking about this. Andrew Sneed is talking about this, how they want to have a debate with their opponents. They need a debate with their opponents. The people have a right to see the debate with the opponents. Well, there's a very simple reason for it. They're behind. And they want to get on stage, and they want to make a scene. And their opponents are going, nah, I don't think I'm going to let you guys do that. Tommy Tuberville has specifically come out. Dale Strong as well, the congressman for the 5th Congressional District, have specifically come out and said, no thanks. We're not going to do that. And I'm going to say what I always say on this.
1: Okay.
0: Until voters punish people for not doing debates,
1: yeah,
0: they're not going to see debates.
1: Well, and the other issue is you're basically giving your opponent, who's, well, maybe not in Doug Jones's case, an unknown, airtime.
0: Yeah.
1: You know, free airtime, because you are a known quantity and you will get the
0: You're
1: publicity.
0: Making it appear like you guys are equals.
1: Yeah.
0: And there's absolutely no reason to do so.
1: Do you remember, though, I think, was it Ivy the first time she decided there wasn't going to be a debate? She wasn't going to do a debate.
0: Does she remember?
1: No. Okay, that's okay. Unnecessary.
0: Just unnecessary. Just asking.
1: But remember, we were like, oh, no, you got to do debates. You got to do debates.
0: You should do debates, yeah.
1: No, it's not.
0: It's yeah,
1: it's
0: there,
1: not a thing.
0: There is no penalty.
1: No, there's not a penalty.
0: And look, politicians are like children.
1: If anything, it's actually a good thing not
0: right.
1: to.
0: Right. Politicians are like children. They learn. they learn slowly, but they eventually learn. There is no reason to go stand out on a debate stage. The last person that made a debate work for them was Donald Trump, and he did it twice. In 2016,
1: yeah.
0: He laid waste to an entire field by showing up and
1: brutal.
0: Acting crazy.
1: Brutal.
0: And then he goes up against Joe Biden and lays waste to him. But if you can
1: you
0: also make the argument, Joe Biden shouldn't have showed up.
1: Just on a personal level, you wouldn't like to see Doug Jones and Tommy Tuberville in a debate.
0: I mean, yeah, I'd love to see two guys get up and scream at each other. I think it'd be delightful. But it's not going to happen. There's no reason for it to happen either. All right, moving on. Speaking of that, unfair battles, America, Canada? I mean, what's our economy? Like 13 times bigger than theirs? Are we buying moose and the silly hats the Mounties wear from them? Other than that, what is the purpose? Maple syrup? I have no idea what they think they're going to pull off here by this war that they have declared. And it's kind of funny. You know, all this talk about, and we're seeing it in the media, just like with the war with Iran, the media needs us to lose this war. There needs to be like some sort of chaos that happens. And I hate to break it to them. On September 8th, nothing's going to happen. Absolutely nothing. Canada's saying we're going to put tariffs in. No, you're not. Trump's saying he's going to put tariffs in. No, you're not. none of this is going to actually happen. And if it does, you know who's going to suffer? Canadians. Because 500,000 of them are going to lose jobs if they try to play some game with energy across the border. And yes, their individual politicians will get like a political gain from it, from fighting Trump, and then their economy will crater even further.
1: That's what I was going to say. And I would argue the point that there would be repercussions for certain people in the United States as well.
0: Who?
1: There's companies, not Trump, honestly. Although, interestingly, the polling on this issue, you know, I'm always going to look that up and talk about it. The Canadians love this. They love that their guy's doing this. His polling is up 17%
0: sure.
1: to Trump's polling on this
0: issue.
1: Let
0: me give you a poll that maybe they should look at, okay? It's a poll where one of them goes like this, and the other goes like this. And this is the American economy. And this is the Canadian economy. And if this is you and you're a politician in charge of it, you need some attention. Why not fight the guy up there? And that's exactly what they're doing. So yes, exactly. their polls are gonna be great.
1: The polling, and then you've got to also talk about you mentioned the media loves this. The media wants us to lose this fight. But it does give a lot of ammunition to people who are against the administration, saying, "Oh, now we're at war with Canada," you know, things like that.
0: Yeah, and I can't wait for the first naval battle on the Lake of America. It's going to be delightful. Let's go and get it. I mean, what are they going to do? What is Canada going to do? What exactly?
1: I like Canada.
0: Where is their leverage here? Half of their population is mooses or meese. I think they're called meese. That's not right either. And the other half is people who would never fight. So stop. It's a trade war.
1: It's impossible to have a serious conversation.
0: They have no ammunition in their trade war. That's okay. The bottom line.
1: Okay.
0: All right, moving on. Let's talk about beef coming from all over the place. And Alabama farmers not too happy about it. Katie Britt has spoken out on it. The Republican AG commissioner has spoken out on it as well, or the ag commissioner, excuse me, has spoken out on it as well, and they're not happy about this. Farmers also not happy about this. But who is happy about it? Oh, producers? No, they're not happy about it. Consumers, that's what this is all about. This is about consumers flooding the market with more beef, driving down the price of beef before an election. You want me to give you some other reason for it? I can't. That's it. That's the entire reason. We have seen herds be decimated across this country by various things, including slaughters and all sorts of other things that have happened because of diseases and things of that nature.
1: Drought.
0: It's a bad place for American beef right now, and this is flooding the market in order to drive the price down before the election. End of story.
1: A lot of the farmers ranchers, though, are saying this actually isn't going to impact overall beef prices that much, which doesn't make sense, because the next line about it is, though, but it did decimate our prices.
0: Supply and demand. I mean, that's really all this is.
1: Well, I'm not arguing that part, and obviously I'm not a beef expert.
0: I'm not.
1: Okay. However, I am from Texas, though.
0: Okay.
1: However, there is a lot of betrayal is the word that I keep hearing over and over again. I talked to actually a North Alabama farmer rancher, and so mad. So I can't even repeat what he said on air, because then I would be in trouble.
0: Yeah.
1: But no, they are betrayal. And I think that's what Corey Hill said.
0: I too would be mad if the product I was selling had a foreign competition come in and undercut it, which I will remind you sounds an awful lot like our immigration story as well. And I'm sorry, some of these farmers have been pretty happy about that group of labor and items that come in that make things cheaper. So to me,
1: yes.
0: Here's my response to this. This is good, bad for them. There's no question about it. But the reason it's happening is because we need more beef.
1: Right. Okay, strategy really quick. I know we're out of time on this topic, though. But strategy-wise, consumer prices potentially going down. Mm-hmm. However, the bad press from, you know, America's farmers. Everybody loves to put the farmers.
0: What are they
1: going to
0: do? Vote for Kamala Harris? I mean, go ahead. Vote for Abdul Saeed. Go ahead. Go out and vote for with some of these other people. Listen.
1: So you're saying it's not a bad strategy. That's how you could have answered the question.
0: No, that is not a bad strategy. Listen.
1: But that's fine, too.
0: I'll tell you right now. Donald Trump could do whatever he wants to these people, because the alternative harms them even more. Okay? I mean, that's just the bottom line. Moving on. Mecca would want me to get flocked. But that is not what we're talking about here. Instead, we were talking about flock cameras. And I'm going to marry this up to the data center thing, because my listeners are telling me that they're one and the same. Now, we could go back and talk about the Canadian thing and talk about how people are stupid, because in this particular case, this is a pretty stupid story. I'll be honest with you. The flock camera story, not great, especially because it's a moral panic, and we're being told that these things are watching every single thing we do. They are building a database against us. They're finding out when I leave church. They're finding out where I go afterwards. They're following me all the time. They're even giving me websites I can go to and find out if I've been tracked. If I give them my license and registration, they're going to look it up. Okay, great. What a wonderful idea here. Run my plates for me. This is such a fake story. The data center thing is such a fake story. I've lost a lot of respect for a lot of politicians and a lot of my own listeners. And if you're one of them, I've lost respect for you, too. I'm sorry. Continue on.
1: Okay, so we understand that Dale is outraged about the outrage, right? Okay.
0: Yes.
1: Let's actually talk about the issue. The topic that I'd sent you was Orr's efforts to put guardrails around the use of flock cameras.
0: Great.
1: And I think a lot of people what I mean, they're a part of society. And we're going to talk to our next guest more about these and how they are very beneficial and how they can help. But, or, and other people too, Yarbrough actually came out and said, Representative
0: Yarbrough. He also gone.
1: Yeah, oh, unconstitutional.
0: Yeah,
1: like,
0: which
1: very
0: is not
1: much
0: true.
1: So.
0: I mean, I'm sorry. Okay. You can just say it's unconstitutional. Okay. This conversation is unconstitutional. It doesn't mean anything.
1: Don't do the moral outrage part yet. You've already covered that extensively.
0: Sorry.
1: Talk about the ORS efforts.
0: Guardrails are important. Let's go ahead and do that for both data centers and
1: ORS for, calling for non-emergency situations that you
0: need
1: would need
0: a warrant.
1: Was that so hard to talk about?
0: You want to ask our next guest what he would consider an emergency?
1: I would love
0: Especially if you say you need to have
1: to.
0: A warrant in order
1: I would
0: to,
1: love to.
0: If you don't have an emergency, you need a warrant.
1: This is why we're talking about it.
0: I understand this.
1: This is why.
0: But again, this has been, look, we've had these forever. We've just decided to be mad about them. And I feel for the people that are upset about this because they have been convinced by the media to be mad about it. Yeah, let me give you a perfect example of how the media does this stuff. Do you know who Natalie Harp is? Okay.
1: Sorry.
0: Natalie Harp is Donald Trump's executive assistant. Two weeks ago, no one knew who she was. And then all of a sudden the media's like, you should be mad about this. And everyone's like, I am mad about this.
1: Why are they mad?
0: Just because.
1: Okay.
0: She is the exact. Why are they mad?
1: I don't know.
0: The answer is because she
1: I'm
0: exists
1: sorry.
0: And they started talking about her. That's it. She didn't do anything.
1: If it's not Alabama.
0: This is the exact. I know. But this is the exact same thing. There's zero reason for this to be an issue, but they've just been told, be mad. And people are like,
1: wait,
0: be mad.
1: We're going too long and we're going to cut it. Your parting shot about Dolly is going to be too short.
0: Okay,
1: no, so you're saying I mean, arguably one of the smartest men in the legislature is...
0: No, he's saying let's put guardrails on. He's been saying that since 2020.
1: Yeah, I know.
0: I'm fine with the guardrails. I'm not fine with the outrage.
1: Okay.
0: I mean, that's it. That's where I'm at. Just remember, when Sheriff Turner shows up, Mecca ate your time, not mine.
1: No.
0: Not me. We'll be right back on Alabama Politics This Week.
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9: I'd have my mom call the number on the screen. You come see me alone. We'll work it out. Really, we will.
0: Welcome back to Alabama Politics This Week. I am Dale Jackson. With me, as always, Becca Music.
1: And this week, we have Madison County Sheriff Kevin Turner here to join us. Thank you so much for being here.
11: Thank y'all for having me.
1: Now, we talk about this a lot on the show. There's some areas of the state, obviously North Alabama being one of them, where it's just exploding in growth. What sort of challenges does that present to the Madison County Sheriff's Office?
11: Well, as we all know, Madison County, City of Huntsville, is absolutely the diamond of Alabama, and the growth that we've had up here has just been off the charts in the last 7-8 years since I've been in office. One of our challenges that we've absolutely really focused on with our administration is how do we keep up with that growth? And by doing so, you have to partner with your commission, Madison County Commission. And what I mean by that is just you have to partner with them to make sure that we get the pay for the Madison County Sheriff's Office to the right number. And I think the Madison County Commission has done that. And by doing so, you get to go out and you get to hire people. People want to come to work for you at Madison County Sheriff's Office. When I started off 8 years ago, Mecca, we were 138 deputies. Today, we are fully staffed at 219 deputies for Madison County.
1: And why is that important, though? Like, what does that mean? Response times.
11: It means everything. It means being able to put a student resource officer in every county school. We had 8 when we got here. Now we have 26. It means putting together specialized units. You have, instead of having 8 people on patrol on second and third shift, now we can have 15 or 20 out on shift. And we've answered over 60,000, 70,000 calls last year alone, service calls. We've put in 16, 17,000 people inside the Madison County Jail. The manpower means everything. Answering those calls, making sure that we put together specialized units to not only to answer calls with the patrol deputies, but to take guns and drugs off the street. Everything means manpower. And I think we've put the department in a place to where we can keep up with the progress. Now, do we need more manpower? Absolutely. I'd tell the commission we need 50 more. The place is growing so fast. But we have the best sheriff's office in the state right now, bar none. I'll tell any sheriff in the state that. Everybody wants to come to work for the Madison County Sheriff's Office. And it's really not because of myself or my chief, or it's the culture that we've put in place. Because you can hire anyone to be a police officer or a sheriff's deputy. You want to hire a good person to wear that gun and badge because they have the power to take somebody's freedom and liberty from them on a stop. So you got to have a good person to make a great cop.
0: Let me ask you a question. This is unrelated to anything I thought I was going to talk about today, but there's been a bill in the legislature that says certain municipalities, Huntsville and Montgomery, would have to have a certain staffing. It was pushed back on by Montgomery, and I listened to you talk about this and how you want 50 more, and you want to hire, but they didn't want that minimum. Now, I get that's administrative on the city side, not the police department side down there. What do you think about that? How does that hit you?
11: To me, I've been in law enforcement my whole life. I don't think you ever have enough. I think, especially when you're in a community that we have, Redstone Arsenal, Space Command, Research Park, that's what makes up Huntsville.
0: Okay.
11: Those people are moving here. The crowds of people that are moving in, over 40,000 people moving in the last 3 years? That's a crazy number. We've got to have the manpower to keep up with it. And, the first thing that they look for when they move here, Dale, is public safety and the educational system. They want to know that. And I think we got to put the people in place, and if I say 50.
0: And I'm guessing those two maps overlap.
11: Sir?
0: Those maps overlap. Absolutely. Where safety and safety is good, education is good. I mean, that's another
11: vice versa. I agree with that.
0: Yeah.
11: Partnerships.
0: Yeah.
11: Partnerships mean everything. Myself and Chief Giles with HPD, Chief Gandy, all the chiefs in the smaller jurisdictions, we're all on the same page. And that's what makes us safer.
0: Okay. Let's transition past it. Let's talk about flock cameras here for just a second. It came up earlier. How do you guys use flock cameras? Do you have a problem with them personally? Are they unconstitutional? We'll start there.
11: So, yeah. So flock cameras, man, we've heard all of the arguments about it. I will say this about flock cameras. Flock cameras, you gotta look at what good it does for law enforcement. Everybody's got this outlook to where it's just sending all this information off every car that's passing through an intersection. And that's really not the way it works. If for instance, if Dale Jackson had an issue, let me just throw a scenario out there. If someone took your child or if someone shot a family member and we have a description of a car, if we have a bolo, you're going to want that camera system in place. You're going to want that extra set of eyes.
0: So you could say like green Kias, and it would tell you one went through the light.
11: Absolutely, it will, and it is a great tool. Now, I hear the argument of people saying, "Well, you got to hold everybody accountable." I heard you say guidelines a while ago. Safeguards, whatever. I'm okay with that. We keep it's about holding everybody accountable.
0: Every time someone looks at that system, you know who it
11: is. It's documented.
0: Okay. All right.
11: It's documented. If someone is in my department is investigating a case, it's going to tell me who went and pulled up those flocks.
0: So you think, what do you think?
1: Let me ask really quick then. Saying if it's a non-emergency situation, there should be a warrant? Are you in favor of that or not in favor of that?
11: If it's a non-emergency situation, if it's not a case that we're working on, they shouldn't be looking at the cameras.
1: Okay.
0: But to get a warrant for a green Kia driving around, you're not going to get that warrant. So you wouldn't be able to use it under that.
11: If a green Kia is under investigation and it's being looked at as a suspect in a violent crime or a suspect in a kidnapping or a suspect, or even a suspect if it's someone with dementia or Alzheimer's that is left in their car and their family can't find them, those kind of things is the tool that law enforcement uses.
0: But would you get a warrant for that?
11: No, I would not get a warrant for that.
0: Yeah, you can't get a warrant. So that's what I'm saying. I'll ask Senator Orr about this.
11: And we're not going to get a warrant for it. And you know why? Because when we go find that elderly person that family is looking for, they're going to be glad we found them.
0: All right, we have about a minute left here,
1: Michael. Let me talk to you a little bit. You are running for re-election. You have years of experience. Obviously, that's going to be important in this position. Talk to me about that.
11: So, yeah, I'm running for re-election. I just finished up my 36th year, which is... it's flown by, to be honest with you. Law enforcement, and we talked about the growth here in Madison County and City of Huntsville, everything that is here. You've got to have a person in place that is a proven leader who has the leadership to do it. I was born and raised in law enforcement. This is all I've ever been around. My dad spent 40 plus years with HPD. The things that we've put in place through the Madison County Sheriff's Office, the growth that we've put in place over the last 8 years and the progression that we've made is proven leadership. And I'm asking for the people to go out and vote for me November the 3rd. I want to continue what we're doing, Madison County Sheriff's Office, and that is moving us forward with this great county and city.
0: There we go. Kevin Turner, thank you very much, Madison County Sheriff. We appreciate him coming out here and talking with us. Mecca's leaving as well. Parting shot is next. Dolly Parton. Believe it or not, that's what we're going to talk about. Stay tuned. That's Alabama Politics This Week.
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0: Welcome back to Alabama Politics. This week, I am Dale Jackson, and I got a parting shot for you coming up here in just a quick second. Before I do that, though, let me remind you, head on over to yellowhammernews.com, sign up for my email blast, and every single morning you'll get an email from me with the seven things you should be talking about today. That's yellowhammernews.com. Right now, let's get to that parting shot. My parting shot this week is directed at all the people that want to complain about Dolly Parton. And yes, there are actually people doing that. On the right, you had people talking about her vaccine advocacy as if she had lied and done something wrong. Really, she had trusted people just like all of us and got that wrong. On the left, you've got people who are mad that people on the right aren't mad because she's one of them, they believe. Forget about all of that. Here's the truth. Normal, sane human beings will remember Dolly Parton as the last universally beloved human being on this planet. There is not another person who will not have detractors, who will not have people talking bad about him. Dolly Parton was a legend, and she will go down as the last beloved human being universally in this country and on this planet. And very sad to see her pass away. Thank you very much for being here. Thank you very much for joining us here on Alabama Politics this week. We'll talk to you soon.
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2: 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We'll see how long both of those things remain true. You would think, Dale, you talk for a living. Why don't you take the day off, you idiot? That would be a good question. But know this. If there is no Dale Jackson, there is no Dale Jackson Show. If there is no Dale Jackson Show, well, then the terrorists win. And I can't allow that to happen.
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3: From the heart first, right? The tax side of things is just an added bonus or benefit. But I believe in, you know, giving from the heart first. And then, like I said, the tax side kind of follows with that. So we do have a special guest, Luann. I'll let you kind of introduce Mike, Mike Booth. I have to be really careful, honestly, and I said this pre-show. As most people know, both Graham and I are big football fans, right? And so the National Football Conference, the NFC, well, and again, you're going to introduce Mike here in a second, but Mike works with the National Christian Foundation. So it's the NCF, not right. The NFC. So I'm just going to go ahead and warn the listeners today. If I say NFC, I'm talking about National Christian Foundation, not the National Football Conference.
4: Okay. Well noted. Well noted. We forgive you already. Okay.
3: Asking for forgiveness well in advance.
4: Yeah, okay.
3: So, all right. Take it away, Luann. Let's introduce Mike. Yeah. And we're going to do some really cool strategies today.
4: Right. Okay. Like, you know, like Chris said, if you are in retirement or near retirement, the way you give to charity might be costing you a fortune in taxes and you don't even know it. So we're welcoming to our show today. I'm so excited about this. Mike Booth. He is with the National Christian Foundation. Mike is an attorney and also a stewardship expert. He helps families eliminate capital gains taxes by donating assets like real estate and stocks instead of cash. And Mike, welcome to our show.
5: Thank you, Luann. It's good to be here and look forward to having some conversations.
4: Yeah, we have a lot of good stuff to get to. So, Chris, I'm going to let you kind of head into some of the questions you want to give to Mike.
3: Yeah, I think what I'd like to do, Mike, is let's just start from the very basics and let's go back maybe earlier than what we discussed kind of pre-show. And let's just talk about your evolution into what you do now as far as helping individuals and families, you know, with their charitable giving. And I do want to say this, Luann, because when you introed before, I think this show can be beneficial to you if you are any age. Mm-hmm. You don't have to be pre-retirement or retiree. I think if you're charitable, you know, this can go for any age. So I want to talk about that. But I first, before we get into some of the giving strategies and how they look and work and all of that, I'd like just to learn a little bit about you, Mike, and how you got into this industry and, you know, how long you've been with NCF and, you know, kind of what you've seen through the years and just how NCF has evolved. Because I know your main headquarters is in Atlanta, Georgia, but you do have an office here in the Huntsville, Alabama area. So just kind of walk us through your journey with NCF and let's just talk a little bit about that.
5: Yeah, well, thanks, Chris. And, but yeah, I am, gosh, now been with NCF, I almost said NFC. You got that in my mind now.
3: So.
5: That's okay.
4: That's so funny.
5: So NCF now almost right at 20 years and been working with families with NCF, really advancing their charitable gifting goals. But as you hit on, we have certainly local offices throughout the country. We are headquartered in Alpharetta, Georgia, just north of Atlanta. But then we have, of course, an office there in Huntsville and then in Birmingham, Jackson, Mississippi. But also beyond that, really all 50 states, we have coverage. I roughly have about 33 offices nationwide. And before coming to NCF, I was the director of the foundation for Campus Crusade for Christ, or CRU. Before that was director of the foundation for In Touch Ministries, which is Charles Stanley's ministry over in the Atlanta area. And then it also, before that, had been in private practice. So my title is Senior Gift Planner with the National Christian Foundation. And though you can't see me, if you could, you would know what hair I do have left is now gray. So that's how I get the senior designation. But again, just so you know, it's really

0: the biggest draw is just being able to work with families. You know, I really like one thing you said right out of the gate, and it's something very much in line with what we try to do at NCF, really giving starts from the heart initially. And then the tax benefits flow thereafter. And we, a lot of times, you know, we try to help people say, well, if you already have that intent, that heart to give, it's always great to do some additional planning and be able to leverage the benefits and the tools that are readily available inside the code to be able to pick up that. So it's just a lot more fun doing this as opposed to private practice. It's always nice to see the needle move from the standpoint of philanthropy and being able to offer people opportunities to give. And it's always just amazing once you start working with these families to see their hearts of generosity as far as how they expand.
1: Mm-hmm. Yeah. You know, actually, I don't know if you knew this because we've recently met, and I'm actually from the Atlanta area. So I've been to Pastor Stanley's church years ago. One of my ex-girlfriends I dated at the time went there. And so, yeah, familiar, a lot of things you'll mention about the Atlanta area. If we get into anything like that, I'll know because I'm originally grew up there. So, and you mentioned your hair. I was just thinking, you know, I used to say that mine has started to turn gray, but it's not turning loose. Well, now I have turning gray and some turning loose. So happening at this point. And hey, it just comes with age and wisdom.
2: That's right. Wisdom. Mm-hmm. Wisdom.
1: Mm-hmm. Yeah. So let's, if we can, let's just talk about some very, very basics. And Mike, I'll give you some questions here in a second. So feel free to chime in on any of this. Graham, you as well, since you're here. You've been awfully quiet today, but we'll get you involved here shortly. Just from a charitable giving standpoint, I think there's many ways you can do it. Of course, you can take things to Goodwill and things like that. People are attending church. Most of the time, what I see is people just tithing and giving from their checking account. That seems to be the number one way to do it. You go and you write the check. I actually do all my giving online. And that seems to be the easy way to do it. But then there's a step up that starts to happen when you've got a family that's charitable, they're giving cash, but they also now have, let's just call it a joint with rights of survivorship account, or they mm-hmm. have a transfer on death account. Now they have appreciated assets. And so let's just talk a minute why we think it's better to give appreciated securities as opposed to giving cash out of your checking account. Would you care to elaborate a little bit on that? And we can kind of talk back and forth about that.
0: Yeah, happy to. And just so you know, donor advised funds are great vehicles. You know, they're certainly more commonplace now. I think people are getting, you know, certainly acclimated to understanding them and using them. And in a lot of ways, kind of think of them like a charitable checkbook. Just have one centralized place that you can make contributions of cash, like you hit on. And a lot of folks, you know, make gifts on a regular basis of cash, which is certainly great. But certainly if you could start looking in and expanding it to look at appreciated assets, like you hit on, publicly traded securities is oftentimes a great initial avenue to be looking at, because a couple of things, when you make a gift of a highly appreciated asset that you've owned for a year or more, usually you'll wind up picking up a fair market value deduction on the shares or the mm-hmm. interest that you wind up gifting. And of course, that acts very similar to making a cash contribution as far as from the standpoint of offsetting or getting the charitable deduction. But secondarily, certainly with an appreciated asset, is that when there is a liquidation of that appreciated asset, the portion that's gifted to charity most oftentimes is able to avoid the capital gains tax exposure, or in certain circumstances that we can hit on a little bit later, at least mitigate it, but certainly a substantial savings that you can pick up on. So it actually winds up giving people more dollars available to use for gifting purposes. So that's it really kind of at the very beginning stages. So certainly cash is, you can do, and you can, if you make a cash contribution or cash giving only, you can take up to 60% of your adjusted income on an annual basis. As far as being able to deduct that, when you're using in a highly appreciated asset or like a non-liquid asset, you're limited to 30% of your adjusted gross income on an annual basis. But a lot of times with proper planning, and particularly if you have like large events coming up, you can do a lot of planning because not only could you use the current year, you'd also have 5 years of carry forward. But again, that's just where people leveraging, obviously, you and Graham from the idea of, you know, where are they in their life events? And if they are charitable, happy to partner, you know, with us or anybody else to start trying to map that out to be able to say, how can you take advantage of those benefits, certainly from tax benefits, so it ultimately leads to more dollars for giving.
3: Yeah, we're big fans of both of those strategies. And they pair, I know we'll get into some of this too, but they pair really well a lot of times in conjunction with some other tax strategies. One thing, as you're talking about that, Mike, that I would like for you to elaborate a little bit more on, because you work on this side of it probably a little bit more than we do. When we talk to people about gifting stock and you know, donor advised funds, things like that, one of the most common, I wouldn't say pushback, but I would say maybe hesitation that people have is especially when it comes to things like church. I don't get this so much for charities, but obviously a big part of giving for a lot of people is church. People get a little concerned about the, you know, the idea of not putting a check in the offering plate every week or every month or however they do it. And they think, oh, they're not going to know that I'm giving money if I'm doing it through this fund or I'm doing it through stock or whatnot. So could you speak a little bit to maybe, since you're in this a bit more, the charity side of things and how they sort of view those donations, both for tracking purposes and also for, you know, just basically, I'm, you know, assuage people's concerns a bit that charities don't like you giving this way.
0: Yeah, great question. And yeah, I've had that certainly pop up before. And there's a couple ways of working through it. Like my home church here in the Atlanta area, in talking with our pastor, it's funny how the shift has been made, certainly since COVID days, to pretty much now all the giving is virtually online. I don't think they rarely pick up any sort of physical check. But to your point, you still have that happen on occasion. So there's definitely been a trend, a movement away from that. But in situations where folks who still like to do that and actually have a physical check, our local office and certainly Dana Keller there locally could coordinate with folks in the Huntsville area to the point of actually getting a physical check, you know, where they could actually then take that to their local church and put it in the offering plate weekly or monthly or whatever they might want to do. So there's workarounds of being able to do that. But again, from most charity standpoint, most churches that I've dealt with now, it's falling off pretty good amount. And most everyone is certainly from the online aspect of picking it up. And a lot of times, of course, if there are an approved charity on NCF's website or really to our holdings, a lot of times, of course, the transfers are even quicker as opposed to waiting or processing of a mail. Oftentimes, once it's approved and distributed, a lot of times it hits the account like the next day. So from a charity standpoint, a lot of times they like it a lot more.
1: Yeah, I think also there's been, and I know we have this internally with some of our clients, they want to give weekly, and sometimes it's easier and cleaner to give a larger amount on maybe a less frequent basis. And I think what people don't take into consideration is the church, they have a budget and they know when money comes in, they've got it allocated. And I would say that's more of a habit type of thing. You know, Graham, you talked about putting money in the offering plate because that's what we did all our life as the plate came around. But now I never do that. I literally just go online to my church and I make a contribution and that's the way I give. So I think it's just, you know, learning a new habit in some ways. And it's a lot cleaner, honestly. Like I'm not having to carry a checkbook and write a, you know, decent check every week. I just do it online. It goes electronically and it's kind of done. So,
3: yeah. And as far as and you kind of alluded to this, Mike, and this is what we tell people as well, but as far as, you know, gifting through different types of funds or gifting stock or whatnot, the church or the charity is still going to know that you're doing the giving, correct?
1: Yeah.
3: It's not like they're going to be like, oh, you know, this person stopped giving all of a sudden. And yeah, from what I have heard and people I've talked to, even at churches, even things like a stock gift where they have to liquidate it is not too much of a hassle and has also seemingly become a lot more commonplace nowadays. I've even heard from a lot of clients that their churches have started advertising that you can give that way, you know, to say, hey, if you got stock position, give that way, which I think is great. But, you know, I think that still is the drawback from some people, just that concern of, you know, oh, am I going to be inconveniencing them or whatnot?
1: Let's kind of talk about some opportunity. So we mentioned, you know, giving cash. And I would say, you know, if you're giving smaller amounts, a donor advised fund's probably not going to work as well. Donor advised funds, in my, I guess, experience, is when you start having bigger chunks of money go in. But one of the things, so when we say donor advised fund, you may also hear us call it a DAF, D-A-F. That's just our short-term lingo in the office and in the industry. So if by chance I say DAF on here, then you'll know I'm talking about the donor advised fund, everybody. But we kind of look at that also like your own little personal charitable giving fund, essentially. So you're going to fill it up and you're going to get the tax deductibility in the year of the gift. So in subsequent years, when you're issuing checks out of that donor advised fund to your church or your charity, there is not going to be any deduction. You really only get the tax benefit in the year of the gift. And I think a couple of opportunities here where you might utilize this is in some of our tax strategies that we've used for some of our charitable clients. A DAF works really, really well. But then you may have another opportunity if you're charitable, and let's just say that you work for a company that has publicly owned or publicly traded, rather, shares in a 401k, and you do what's called a net unrealized appreciation rollover. Here comes another acronym, NUA. And now all of a sudden you work for, you know, let's just say a company name here. Let's say you work for Boeing, and now all of a sudden you know, throughout your career, you've amassed 50% of your liquid net worth in Boeing stock, and now you've done an NUA rollover, and now you've got all of this net worth tied up in Boeing. You might consider gifting some of those shares to a donor advised fund to offload some of your responsibility, or I guess weightiness, to that specific company. And then you could take money that you would have given in cash and replenish with a more diversified basket of stock. So you're getting your charitable gift going with the donor advised fund, and then you're taking cash and kind of replenishing the amount that you gave to the donor advised fund, and you're able to diversify that. And one of the good ways, or the nice things about doing it that way, is you avoid capital gains at that point. So if you're giving away appreciated assets and stocks, and then you're replenishing that with cash, that's a great tax efficient way to do that. Another opportunity for that, for gifting appreciated assets, would be if you have RSUs. So some companies issue restricted stock units, and those things mature and you take possession of those. And before long, you can be 20, 25% heavy weighted in your company. And not only do you have your financial capital with that company, you also got your personal capital with the company, meaning you, the employee. So you draw on your paycheck from the company, and now all of a sudden you got 20, 25% of your net worth in the company. So if you have RSUs that are maturing, then you can talk about gifting away some to a donor advised fund. And another opportunity is you get a big bonus during the year and you're charitable. You might get, I don't know, $100,000 bonus if you're an executive for a company, and you need to offset some of that income that you're going to be getting in. So contributing cash to the donor advised fund at that point might be another opportunity there. But again, just to reiterate, you don't get anything past the first year. You only get the tax deduction during the year of the gift. So I just want to make sure that that's clear, because I think you'll be giving from that fund to charity, but it's going to feel a little bit different.
3: So, Mike, you know, talking about these types of things, when you see people using a donor advised fund, obviously those are some scenarios we laid out. What are some of the more common scenarios that you see that would lead someone to set up and fund a donor advised fund?
0: Well, one thing I wanted to hit on real quick too, and, you know, donor advised funds are one of the great benefits, and a lot of times your tax preparer appreciates it more than anybody, is that you just have one centralized place for your charitable giving. So basically you have one place, as opposed to doing multiple checks, you know, every week or month and tracking those down. You just have one receipt, one centralized place that you have all your gifting. So from a tracking standpoint, it makes it a lot easier as far as preparing things from your charitable giving. So certainly very helpful there. But everything you outlined as far as potential options, certainly if you're doing, you know, if you have a bonus 1 year, certainly leveraging a potential cash contribution to be able to offset some of that and advance your charitable gifting goals is good. Knowing that you can take up to 60% of your adjusted gross income on cash giving, and other type of asset giving gets more limited to 30% of your adjusted gross income. But again, it's in the cash situation, so oftentimes you might say, well, what are we really trying to accomplish? You know, what mm-hmm. what charities are we wanting to fund on an annual basis? And so a lot of times what we do is to come alongside and work with their financial advisors and be able to say, is there any other appreciated asset out there that would might make more sense to contribute? And then I think it was Chris, you were talking about it's a good strategy to always come alongside and then be able to take the cash that you're going to otherwise give and maybe turn around and repurchase shares and something else, maybe to diversify the portfolio. So again, from the initial stage, you know, cash, publicly traded securities are always great things to looking at. A joke that we have around here at the gift planning office in Atlanta is that we say friends don't let friends give cash. Just because the joke is, I mean, because you can get a lot more leverage benefit out of giving an appreciated asset. So even rolling beyond the publicly traded securities, which really everything else I'm kind of going to hit on going forward works very similar to what we talked about with publicly traded securities. You would pick up a fair market value deduction for whatever you wound up gifting, and then able to avoid or mitigate the capital gains tax exposure on that. But again, other areas, Graham, that you're kind of asking for that I see as a lot of times when people are moving into, they might have a closely held business, you know, a family-owned business, honestly, family-owned farms sometimes in similar type situations. And then they start figuring either they're selling it to a third party or potentially you want to use some sort of succession planning, maybe to get shares over to maybe children that are in the business or over to a key employee. Or in a couple of situations I'm working with right now where the family wants to ultimately wind up having the shares of the business go to the employees through an ESOP. And being able to do that. So they make a gift into the donor advised fund for a percentage of the company and then have either the third party or potentially the ESOP, someone else buy that from the donor advised fund. So the benefit there is, of course, they pick up the fair market value deduction based upon whatever percentage they gift. And then again, they're able to avoid the capital gains tax exposure or mitigate it. And really that comes into play with S corporations. But again, there's usually a lot of benefits still there. And what we do is come alongside and work with you as the advisors and generate an illustration to be able to show the family that really the economics, the benefits mm-hmm. of moving forward with doing something like that. And the other area besides kind of closely held businesses that I see a lot of is certainly real estate, both residential, commercial mm-hmm. properties, secondhand homes, beach properties people are no longer using. Again, it's just a tremendous asset to potentially use to help fund some of their ongoing charitable gifting goals.
1: Yeah. So those would be what you would call complex gifts. Some of the things you just mentioned, right?
0: Right.
1: That's kind of your specialty and what you see a lot of. I know the church I attend, they're expanding, but they, and I don't know how the family gifted them the property, but they did. And mm-hmm. so somehow the land was gifted to the church, and I don't know if it was done through some sort of a CRT, a charitable remainder trust, or if it was done through a donor advised fund. But it sounds like to me some of the things you just mentioned that actually just recently happened at the church I go to. I would imagine that churches see a lot of that complex gifting stuff to them.
0: Yeah, they can, and it certainly depends on the level of expertise of the church being able to hand that. I mean, there's certainly a lot of things from a charity standpoint they need to be careful of, certainly in dealing with gifts of an ongoing business as far as potential taxation to charity that they may not be mindful of. But certainly real estate, a lot of times residential property is pretty clean and straightforward, and some churches or charities can handle that. But when you start dealing with commercial properties, a lot of times, you know, you have to be mindful of environmental liability issues that the church may not want to pick up. But again, that's where somebody like NCF would do this on a regular basis and have that expertise. If it's leveraged property, if it's got any sort of debt, there's things you need to be mindful of, potential negative impacts to the giver as far as from a deduction standpoint, but also to the charity. But again, that's where we would come alongside and run that analysis to be able to say, you know, this makes sense, it doesn't make sense. You also alluded to the fact that a lot of times people might set up a charitable remainder trust or something like that. A lot of times a highly appreciated asset makes sense going into that, because what they'll wind up picking up during lifetime is an additional income stream coming back to the person setting up the trust. And at the end of life, or rather end of term of years, the net proceeds wind up flowing to charity. And of course, the donor advised fund can also be the charitable recipient. So all that to say, there's just a very wide range of opportunities that people can really utilize as far as really kind of what are they mapping out. One thing, and again, I appreciate those initial comment, you know, talking about giving, charitable giving starts with the heart first, and always kind of have a kind of a simple approach that I work with families and the teams that I work with. You know, they hear this all the time out of me, is going like, pretty much from a structuring standpoint, we can figure out a way for someone to make a gift. Ultimately, at the end of the day, what's the main driver? What's the heart? What are they trying to accomplish? And then what I tell people is, you never want to give away anything during lifetime that you or your spouse are going to need. Secondarily, then you want to make a gift to your dependents or your loved ones. You know, how are you showing an expression of love to them? And then third is really the rest, the balance. You know, why have you been entrusted with the surplus? And a lot of times people will certainly wait till end of life, you know, can do a lot of planning from your wills and trust. These charitable trusts that we're talking about could do that. But then encouragement to be able to say, well, why wait till end of life? Why not start taking advantage of seeing some of the benefits now, the joy gifting, but also picking up some of the tax advantages to be able to offset some of that. And again, we're very blessed from the standpoint of having a tax code. As far as from a world standpoint, I don't know of any other out there that really promotes charitable giving. So it's certainly something that's been at the founding basis of our country for quite some time. So certainly taking advantage of that is a tremendous thing.
1: I want to continue the discussion. We've got to hop off to a quick break, but we're going to be right back. We're here with Mike Booth from the National Christian Foundation here in Huntsville. We'll be right back here in just a minute. If you're catching the show on the way to church, you're catching the half-hour show, so you can hop out to Apple Podcasts or Spotify and catch the full hour, really just focusing on charitable giving today. If you'd like to come in and talk to us about your financial plan and your retirement plan and how charitable giving factors into that, you can give us a call at 256-937-2010. 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
2: We're so happy you joined us today. This is the Right Retirement Show. I'm Lou Ann Fulmer, here today with Chris Wallace, Graham Bauer, and also joining us today from the National Christian Foundation is Mike Booth. And the National Christian Foundation is the largest faith-based donor-advised fund in the country, where Mike is an attorney, he's a veteran nonprofit advisor, and a specialist in biblical stewardship. Today, sharing how donating non-liquid assets like real estate or business interests can completely eliminate capital gains taxes compared to traditional cash checks. So very valuable information here.
1: Yeah. So I want to go back into what we were just talking about, the donor advised fund, because I feel like that, I mean, we know the difference here at the office and on the mics here, but I think the listener, there could be some confusion. So I really want to break this down in two different categories when we talk about donor advised funds and charitable remainder trust. So one thing I want to make clear is when you make a gift to the donor advised fund as an individual, the money's gone at that point. In other words, you're not going to get that back and be able to retract that back out. It's a gift to the donor advised fund, and then you're going to be able to give, you're going to take the tax deduction in the year of the gift, as I mentioned it, and then you're going to give to whatever charity you want to give to after that. The charitable remainder trust is a similar type vehicle. It's kind of like, I would say, like a cousin almost. With a CRT, charitable remainder trust, it's usually, you know, you want to have a charitable intent, because at the end of the charitable remainder trust term, a minimum of 10% has to go to charity. But most of the time, there's two or three reasons why someone would do a charitable remainder trust. The biggest reason would be if you have charitable intent. Number two reason was you need income. So in a charitable remainder trust, you're going to maybe put in a highly appreciated asset. It can be stock, it can be real estate, and then you're going to sell it while it's inside the trust. And when you do that, there's no tax due at the point of sale inside the trust. Where the tax starts to come into play is on the distribution of income out of the charitable remainder trust for the period of time. One of the reasons you would do a CRT is to keep yourself in the 15% capital gains bracket and not really the 20%. Yeah, 20% plus 3.8 for the NIT tax as well. So you're really at 23.8. Setting up a CRT, instead of selling a whole bunch of stock, and again, I'm going to use stock as an example here. Maybe you retire and you've got $1 million of NVIDIA, because that's one that's grown like crazy, or Apple or something like that. You might consider a charitable remainder trust where you donate the stock into the trust, and then you start taking income out of it. You sell it while it's in the trust. You can then, inside the trust, re-diversify the assets and start taking income out of the trust. And the way that the money comes out of the trust is worst first. So the most least tax efficient money comes out first, but most people utilize it to try to stay down in that 15% tax bracket. So two different charitable vehicles there. You also do get some tax deductibility on the gift that goes into the CRT, just like you do the DAF, but the CRT is more of an income driven charitable vehicle, where the DAF is just straight charitable giving. Anything to add there at all, Mike, or did I cover that well enough?
0: No,
1: from an expertise level that you want to add?
0: No, it's it's a good distinction there, and certainly probably one of the main things is you hit on from a charitable remainder trust, and certainly it kind of gets if you need a potential income stream during life or for a period of time, it's certainly a great mechanism to consider. And then to your point, absolutely right. I mean, if you're trying to, what the distributions, you're going to try to obviously push that down into the capital gains rate. So certainly a benefit there. The donor advised fund, again, just remember, can wind up being the charitable beneficiary of the trust. So it is, I mean, it can be the true charitable designee for a charitable trust. So at the end of life or end of term of years, it could flow into the donor advised fund. And then you can, at that stage, be able to list out the charities that you wanted the distributions to go to. Or one of the beauties of it is a donor advised fund is a lot of times you can come alongside and have a successor advisor name. So from a legacy standpoint, if you really want to have children involved, you know, you could name them as successor advisors where they continue to maintain the family fund as a donor advised fund. So a lot of ways acts very similarly to having their own family foundation, but with a lot less of the headaches and potential ongoing filings and certainly potential some additional tax benefits that would happen with a DAF as opposed to a private foundation.
1: Yeah, I actually have a lot, several families actually that they look at it that way. They look at it from the standpoint of we're charitable as a family. We're going to go ahead and make those contributions to the donor advised fund. And if I pass away and there's still money in the DAF, then that's just going to turn into my kids' charitable giving fund for, you know, part of their life as well. And you're right. There's a lot less headache than setting up a private foundation.
3: Yeah. So when, in your experience, Mike, when people are setting these up, do you find it common for them to, if they want it to be a multi-generational thing, do you find it common for them to have a list of charities they would like the money to go to and have their kids distributed? Or do you find it more common that they're just willing to say, okay, well, when my kids inherit that money, you know, as the successor advisor, they're good to give it to whatever charities they decide on?
0: Yeah, great question. And a lot of times, you know, part of what we do sometimes is certainly working with families, which I'm sure you do as well from a family planning type of perspective. And again, the importance of getting children engaged early as far as kind of hearing the hearts and desires of the mom and dad. So again, creating and fostering that heart for generosity is important. But, you know, if they haven't, you know, if there's not a good, communication there, then usually you see that you just have someone list, hey, here are the five charities at the end of my life, successor advisor, make sure, you know, these are distributed out. But the ones that really, from a legacy planning perspective, is where they come and actually meet on an annual basis. And I've seen families do that as early as, you know, with younger children, and being able to go ahead and say, you know, we have this in the donor advised fund, and maybe, you know, their two children, they might say, of the money sitting here, we're doing this amount of distributions this year. So maybe, you know, son, you have $500 and daughter, you have $500 this year. What charities are you interested in contributing, and start getting them engaged early and being able to be having that heart for, you know, distributions. Then they wind up becoming the successor advisor to the donor advised fund. So again, they're tracking with mom and dad as far as, you know, what's the legacy, what's the important part from a family dynamic. I've also seen it where families with donor advised funds at the end of life, they just separate it out and they might say, give a letter of instruction where they say, we want, you know, if they have three children, we want the remaining balances to be separated out into each of the children's own individual donor advised funds. So then they can kind of take off and do what they want to, what's from a charitable planning perspective. So again, if we have enough planning, can always try to marry things up with their ultimate desires and goals. So lots of options there.
3: So would you say, and this is kind of what we were talking about a minute ago, but would you say if you're more interested in multi-generational charitable planning, a donor advised fund or a foundation would be a better option than going the CRT or the trust route?
0: Yeah, and I think I would go back to the CRT. I think one of the main motivations, again, is whether or not the person is going to need the potential income source. There might be some other reasons from a planning perspective you might consider it, but a lot of times that's going to be a lot of the motivational aspect. I think, Chris, you hit on that you do pick up the deduction with a CRT or charitable remainder trust, but it's not fair market value. It's tied to really a combination of life expectancy for the income stream. So again, what's kind of the motivation? If it's more, I need the deduction, you know, a donor advised fund is going to make more sense. Yeah. From a legacy planning aspect, you know, sometimes it might be a combination of using both a private foundation and a donor advised fund with a private foundation. Of course, you don't want to put highly appreciated assets into that because they're limited to a basis deduction, which a lot of times is not going to benefit them from a charitable standpoint. But if at the intent of kind of a more, you know, some families, maybe they are, you know, significantly blessed, have tremendous assets, and they want to make sure children maybe have an avenue to do some charitable good, they might want to set up a private foundation with cash so that they could actually pay the children inside the private foundation, but still do all their giving, like with publicly traded securities or highly appreciated assets with the donor advised fund. So again, there's, and that's just a whole nother world as far as from a planning perspective to get into, but, and I guess I would just say, as far as encouraging your listeners is, just know that there's lots of options, to be able to come in and really meet people wherever they are. As far as, again, if they have that heart, that desire to do something charitably, it's just a cross section that you can really start pulling in. And the more runway, the better. So certainly don't ever hesitate to have conversations, certainly with you on what you're doing. And certainly if you're planning retirement and thinking about things in the future, 5-year windows are great. You know, certainly the more time, the better. But we can move as quickly as needed to as well.
1: Mm-hmm. Yeah. I think when you talk about just the financials, I remember my grandparents being like really tight lipped with their finances. And we're more of the mindset at the office that you should start to share some of your financials, you know, to give them all the details talking about the kids, but you should involve them a little bit because I think some of this is a learned behavior. I really do. I mean, there's obviously hearts involved there, but sometimes when it comes to giving, like when I talk about just giving in-kind assets, people are like, wait a minute. They mean I'm not writing a check? And I'm like, no, you're going to give shares of your stock position. And this is the best way for you to do it. And we're going to give it direct and in-kind. And it just feels weird. So some of it is learned behavior. And even with clients that I work with today, I'm having to retrain, and they're normally used to giving in a, let's just call it like a clockwise cycle. And what I'm telling them to do is just counterclockwise. And it's actually better, but it just feels different than what they're used to. And I'll say this about some of my givers. There's like a correlation, believe it or not. And I don't have data on this because I don't sit there and study it. I don't judge it and all that, but I can definitely sense, I've sat with probably thousands of people at this point in my career with 20 plus years, there's a correlation of net worth in givers. And those that are really charitable seem to have a pretty good net worth. And there's the whole adage that you can't outgive God. And I know that, you know, that sounds very cliche to say, but man, I'm just telling you from the advisor seat, there it seems to be a correlation there. So I want to talk about that. The other thing I want to mention here, so we're talking about donor advised funds, charitable remainder trust. One other thing, the basic thing about giving that everybody needs to know and listen to is you always want to give your worst taxable asset to the charity. So if there's a way to give your IRA to the charity and you do that at 70 and a half via QCD, that's what you want to give away because the charity doesn't pay tax. That's the beautiful thing about the way the tax code is written. So like if NCF receives a gift, they're not going to pay any tax on that. And you're getting rid of your tax liability. So the reason I bring that up is I think it's very common for people when they're putting beneficiaries on an account. And let's just say for an example, they have a traditional IRA and they have a Roth IRA and they have two different beneficiaries. Let's just keep it really simple. They've got the spouse as the primary, and then they've got the charity as the contingent. Now, they've got a traditional and a Roth. For some reason, I've seen it where people will come in and that's how their beneficiaries are set up. And I'm like, what are you doing? And they're like, what do you mean? I've got this amount here in the Roth and this amount on the traditional, and they're both set up the exact same. And I'm thinking, well, you know, the Roth should go 100% to your family and the IRA should go 100% to charity. And because of the taxation, like if you split that 50-50, the charity is going to get 50% of the Roth money and they're not going to pay any taxes anyway. And you could have given that to your family and they would have had that fully tax-free. And then you give away your worst taxable asset. So hopefully that makes sense. I just want to make that super clear. The other thing in talking about CRTs. So what we discussed earlier was gifting like appreciated assets and then in a situation where you're needing income, but there's a way to give it post death as well. So there's, I call it pre and post. And so post death, you can kind of skirt the 10-year IRA rule. And so let's say, for example, today under today's law, Secure Act 2.0 was passed, actually 1.0, this was passed. The non-spouse beneficiary has 10 years to pay the tax and get it out of IRA status. So gone are the days of the stretch IRA where they could stretch it out over their life expectancy. They now have only 10 years. And by the end of that 10th year, they must have all of those IRA assets out and taxes paid. Well, there's a way around that rule. And you can use a CRT. And I think this works really well for families that have really big IRAs and they're not doing any Roth conversion strategies. And Johnny and Susie are going to inherit this, you know, massive IRA. Well, you can make the beneficiary a charitable remainder trust. The money goes into the charitable remainder trust and they now have 20 years to take the money out. Now, here's the caveat. The stipulation is 10% of that at the end of that 20 year must go to charity. But essentially, now you have a big IRA that's now stretched out over 20 years with the remainder 10% going to charity. But your beneficiaries now have had 20 years of, you know, withdrawals over 20 years versus 10 years. So that can be a tax strategy post-death for the CRT as well.
0: Yeah. And Chris, that's a great idea, certainly from a planning perspective. And also to add, at the end of 20 years, that could wind up remainder amount going into a donor advised fund, and then the family could then be the continual advisors as far as with that. So, I mean, it's a even further kind of a legacy type of planning scenario too.
1: Yeah, I think there's so many. Yeah, you've hit on this multiple times during this episode. There are so many ways to give. And I've seen people who aren't necessarily givers, but you start talking about some of the benefits, like what I just mentioned there. You know, if you're able to drop an IRA into a charitable remainder trust post-death and your kids are able to stretch that money out over 20 years, it could help them out, because more than likely, I would say that the majority of our clients, when they pass away and their kids are inheriting assets, especially if it's like qualified money, like an IRA or traditional IRA, they're either A, going to be in their highest income earning years, because we know as we age up, typically, not for everybody, but typically the older you get, the more you're making, because you've been in your careers longer and you're kind of in your peak earning years, as we call it. So you're either going to be there and inheriting a big IRA, or you're going to be, in your 60s, 63, we know Medicare starts looking back at your income. And if you're having to take large chunks out of an IRA and pay taxes on it, that's going to impact the IRMA limits. So there's lots of opportunity from a charitable standpoint where I think families can really just sit down, have a simple conversation with a financial advisor. We like to say, if it's with us, great. If it's not, find somebody that you can trust. But I say trust, and we're talking about all these trusts. But find somebody that you can sit down with, have confidence in, and trust them to really help you with what you're trying to do before passing and then after passing, because I think you hit on that as well. Why not take some of the stuff now and really take advantage of what's available today?
3: I think those are all great things, and you're totally spot on that there's just so many options and things to consider, and it's just good to know your options. So I know we only have a couple minutes left, but one thing I wanted to get to before we ended, because you touched on this earlier, Mike. So when you talk about giving, we're not always talking about charitable giving necessarily, because I know sometimes I'll get the question of people say, oh, well, I don't give charitably, but I give money to my kids, or I give money to this family member or something like that. There's also more efficient ways to be doing that. I know you mentioned earlier with employees of a company. So could you talk through just for a minute, just a couple ways that maybe you guys recommend or you guys help people with as far as gifting to family, gifting to employees, gifting that might not necessarily fall under the tax deduction, but still can have a tax advantage?
0: Yeah, and I think a lot of it, and again, kind of goes back to their intent, their desire, what are they trying to accomplish? You know, if they're like certainly being able to utilize things from family members, what they can do on an annual basis. And of course, being able to leverage the unified exemption to on a lifetime giving. You know, a lot of times people will make gifts to family members and wait till end of life. Why it would make a lot more sense if they could go ahead and do something now and help the young couple trying to get into a new house, you know, from a down payment standpoint, being able to leverage that. So certainly encourage that. Again, just like this other family that I'm thinking of, again, a major concern was theirs if they had gone to just looking at having a third party coming in and acquiring the business, their concern, you know, this was a family business. So they really started seeing their employees is really part of the ongoing family. And we're concerned that if a private equity firm came in and acquired it, they very well might just, you know, come in and completely either liquidate it or potentially, you know, move everybody out. Yeah, got it. So have seen that happen too. So that was their motivation. And again, looking for strategies to say, no, we want to move this over to the employees so they actually have ownership. And again, setting up the ESOP. And again, that can be done, you know, over a stage period of time. So agree. I mean, you know, we love to come alongside, again, to try to be a resource and a guide right along with what you're doing, but certainly bringing in the charitable component. I mean, that's clearly our strong suit. But again, if there's other ways, I would, again, just leverage the benefits that are out there, from the standpoint of the tax code. And again, it's very, very gracious from a worldly standpoint. So Certainly lots of opportunities to be able to pick up on that.
1: Yeah, absolutely. And some of this stuff, Michael, we're talking about putting businesses in a trust and things like that. I guess the message I want to, you know, project here is you want to start early on that. You definitely don't want to be under contract and then try to come back. And you can't at that point. So you want to be out in front. Is that correct?
0: Yeah, exactly right. And again, a lot of the benefits we were talking about with the outright gifts, with a closely held business or real estate, and you hit on a key thing. It needs to occur before you get to the point of a binding obligation to sell.
1: Correct.
0: You can certainly be talking to people. You can have letters of intent as long as they're non-binding. But really, to pick up a lot of advantage, it has to occur before you enter into a binding obligation. So the more time, the more runway, the better.
1: Yeah. The reason I bring that up is there's a lot of mavericks out there, and there's a lot of things online. There's so many things on social media that are talked about. And I can't stress enough, if it's not us, that's fine. Pick somebody that if you're encountering one of these situations, you're going to sell a business or you're getting ready to retire, you're charitable, and you just don't know exactly what to do. I just urge caution and seek out advice from someone, you know, that understands how to piece all this stuff together, that can reach out and grab partners like NCF and kind of bring them into the fold and have them as a charitable guide. And then you've got your financial planner, you've got your CPA that you're working with. We like to call it the dream team. So if you're charitable, you're going to add another member to that, you know, a charitable organization. And then you're going to work alongside of them to make sure that you're taking all of the proper steps to make sure that all of your family's wishes are being fulfilled and you're not only, you know, hitting the charitable thing that you want to do, but now you're also picking up some tax deductibility along the way. And I think that's important. I think many of us want the tax deductibility where we can, as long as it's black and white. So, Mike, it's been awesome having you on the show. I can't thank you enough for taking the time. And then also to Dana Keller here locally for reaching out to us and saying, hey, you know, Mike's available. Do you, you know, want to grab him on your show? And we appreciate that. All the knowledge you've shared with all of our listeners, Mike, we appreciate that.
0: Well, thank you. And great to be with you. And as always, happy to be a resource, a guide. And certainly there locally in Huntsville, please reach out to Dana. We can always love to have conversations. So appreciate what you're doing.
1: Yeah, you got it, Mike. Anytime. And again, thanks a lot. Thanks for everybody listening to the show. Graham, appreciate your input today. Lou Ann's been awfully quiet today. She just kind of sat back. She's probably back there taking notes in the background.
2: Yeah, I'm going to tell my husband all about it.
1: Yeah, there we go. There we go. So if you would like to set up a discovery session with us and give us a call at 256-937-2010. Again, the number is 256-937-2010. Hope everybody has an awesome and blessed week. And remember to serve every person in every situation with a servant heart.
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9: 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Investing involves risk, including the potential loss of principal. 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Insurance guarantees are backed by the financial strength and claims paying abilities of the issuing carrier. 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WG Financial is not permitted to offer, and no statement made during the show shall constitute tax or legal advice. Our firm is not affiliated with or endorsed by the U.S. government or any governmental agency. Information and opinions contained herein provided by third parties have been obtained from sources believed to be reliable, but accuracy and completeness cannot be guaranteed by WG Financial. 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

In the South, this is the Valley Labor Report. My name is Adam Keller. My usual co-host, Jacob Morrison, is out today, so really excited to have a guest host today, Whitney Washington. Thank you for joining us. And you can leave us a voicemail at any time at 844-899-TVLR. You can also leave us a written note at tvlr.fm/contact. Really excited about the show today. We're going to hold it down without Jacob, our fearless leader, but we'll do our best. And really excited for the conversations we have lined up. We've got a new union has dropped in Alabama. Always exciting. So we'll be talking to them in about 10 minutes. Really looking forward to that conversation. We've also got some updates from Louisiana. Looking forward to that. Some of you may know we air on WHIV in New Orleans, a great community radio station down there. And we have some updates related to Hyundai. Not exactly friends of the show, I could say. But Hyundai, the corporation, they have a presence throughout the South, including down in Louisiana. We're going to hear some interesting updates from there. But first, want to give you some quick news for local listeners. Huntsville, the city of Huntsville, had its municipal election this past

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1: CNN is about to be owned by a huge Trump supporter. A massive amount of Hollywood movies WB has control over are going to be under control of Trump loyalists, and they could turn that into a profitable venture. You could do shows like they used to, like Hannity and Combs. You have somebody that's on the right and on the left. People would actually watch that. It would be entertaining.
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2: Actually going to be the newly elected school board member for District 3 over in South Huntsville. The interesting race was the city council race. And so basically across the elections in Huntsville, the incumbents received a lot of establishment support, right? They received a lot of PAC endorsements and contributions. You know, the local power players kind of lined up behind them, folks like the Committee of 100, the realtors, developers, those sorts of folks. And nowhere was that more true than District 3, where Jenny Robinson is the incumbent. And now Jenny Robinson has been in some sort of office, you know, for as long as I've been paying attention to Huntsville politics. She was on the school board before she has been on the city council for a few terms now. And she faced two challengers, John Stewart and Liliana Painter. And, you know, a lot of insiders seem to think that Jenny Robinson had this in the bag, right? That there's nothing to be worried about, that she was, you know, going to easily cruise to reelection. And she had a lot of financial support and spent a lot of money on, you know, professional political consulting firm, the Driscoll Group. David Driscoll is a local political operator, and he's really typically running a lot of these establishment back campaigns in Huntsville. So, you know, all signs pointed to Jenny Robinson having an easy reelection, but she did not win 50% of the vote. She came up short, and Liliana Painter came in second place. And so there's going to be a runoff election between those two on Tuesday, September 22nd. That's going to be, you know, one that goes underneath people's most people's radar. Most people are not paying attention to an election on Tuesday, September 22nd. It's just for that district, District 3, South Huntsville. So, you know, pay attention to that. That's going to be an interesting race. Liliana, I think you were going to mention a little bit about like, her background.
3: Yeah, she's a former school teacher, a mother to young kids, really has worked her way up and got engaged in politics, I think sort of similar to you from being an educator. And so is really interested in helping bridge the gaps between city council and the school board, improving education. She is also the labor endorsed candidate. She was endorsed by the North Alabama Area Labor Council. So, you know, this is a really interesting race. I don't know if you mentioned this, Adam, for people that aren't from this area. South Huntsville is like probably the wealthiest district in Huntsville. You know,
2: that's been changing. Things have been developing and changing over time, and there's been a lot of diversification of the district compared to maybe 20 years ago, I think.
3: Yeah. It's still sort of known for being a more affluent area. But yeah, it has been diversifying, which, you know, Liliana is also Latina. So this is definitely an interesting race to watch. And I think sort of speaks to the changes Huntsville has been going through as it continues to expand and develop and, you know, to see what people are needing from their representatives right now.
2: Yeah, absolutely. So we wanted to put that out there. Don't forget to vote Tuesday, September 22nd. Make sure you remind your friends, check your voter status, check your polling place, show up. It's important. So with that out of the way, I did want to transition. We had some news this past week from one of our United States senators, Tommy Tuberville. Tommy Tuberville, for those of you outside of Alabama, you may not know, he is the Republican nominee for governor. Also allegedly a resident of Florida. Not really sure where those legal challenges stand at the moment. But he made some news this past week. He's on the campaign trail.

0: right? And one of the hot topics of any campaign right now is affordability. So he was asked a little bit about that. Now, Whitney, do you think he brought up the price gouging corporations making record profits right now?
1: I mean, why wouldn't he? That seems like a go-to if you're talking about affordability. What did he bring up, Adam?
0: Well, you know, he didn't bring that up. And he didn't bring up the billionaire elites sucking up more of the wealth that's created in this country. He didn't talk about the consequences of some of the policies he supported and voted for, whether it's trade policy, which has obviously been in the news a lot this past couple weeks, or the One Big Beautiful Bill Act, which has had a lot of consequences in terms of food access, healthcare access, tax rates, you name it. He didn't bring that up. Instead, he brought up immigrants, which is a tale as old as time, right? And it's not something that's even unique to Alabama, right? Or even United States, right? A lot of conservative politicians in countries all over the world, but certainly here in the South, like to point towards immigrants as the cause of our problems, right? And that's, you know, whether you call it nationalism or nativism or xenophobia or in some cases just outright bigotry, that is a common tactic and strategy that's deployed, right? To blame immigrants for the real economic pain that a lot of working families are facing right now, both in Alabama and across the country. So, you know, Tommy Tuberville, again, was asked at the Athens Limestone Chamber of Commerce meeting this past week about prices getting high. He said, we've got 40 million people here that need to go home. Now, I've never been a big fancy football coach, but 40 million people seems like a lot of people. And I'm not a big fancy senator, but I did do a little bit of math and figured out that is about 12% of the country's population, right? Highest estimates of undocumented immigrants in the country is around 15 million, right? So he's not just talking about undocumented folks. He's talking about a lot of people.
1: Just a lot of people. And where do you think home is going to be for these people? It's not here.
0: And there's so much we could get into. There's so much we could get into in terms of why are people migrating, right? What happened at their home, quote unquote, to drive people to immigrate? And also just connecting the fact that what does that really have to do with the economic pain that so many families are facing? Because I'm sorry, call me whatever you want. You can call me, you know, crazy, radical, hippie, bleeding heart, socialist, evil, whatever. There's just no analysis grounded in facts and reality that shows that immigrants are harming me or any other working class siblings. I just don't see it. I don't see it. And let's not forget, immigrants, by and large, like most of us, are working class, right? They have more in common. We all have more in common with each other than we do with folks like Tommy Tuberville. And the last thing I'll say on this, because I know we've got to move on and get our guest on the program, which I'm excited about, is that the Economic Policy Institute, EPI, they put out a really handy tool. It's called the Cost of Deportations Calculator. You can go to epi.org and check that out. And it tells you exactly how much money we are spending right now on mass deportations. Over $2,300 per taxpayer that could fund school teachers and firefighters and healthcare and all these other things that right now are already being used on mass deportations. And Tuberville thinks we need to scale that up. And that is the solution to the high prices, to the fact that everything's going up except our paychecks. So, wanted to put that out there. He's made a splash in the news this week. Wanted to make sure folks heard about it. Do we have our guest on the line? Awesome. I'm really excited that we have Katie on the line. As I mentioned earlier this week, we had a new union being announced, or I guess last week, actually, at the University of North Alabama. The United Campus Workers have announced a new chapter, and we've got Katie on the line today to tell us a little bit about it. Welcome to the Valley Labor Report.
2: Thanks, Adam. Thanks for having me. Appreciate you.
0: Absolutely. Absolutely. So I guess the first question I have is just tell us a little bit about you and what you do and the university. You know, who are the folks that you're organizing with?
2: Sure. So I'm Katie. I'm a professor at the university today, speaking as a proud member of the UCW Alabama Local 3821, organized under United Campus Workers. We are a wall-to-wall union, and so we include student workers, staff, and faculty. Universities love to silo people and keep them isolated within their respective units, and so one of the strengths of UCW's model is that it cuts across those silos to organize employees all across campus. And so we have really good balance of staff and faculty membership, obviously looking to grow our membership. And so hoping to get the word out today, got my swag on too, hoping to get the word out today in order to continue to grow our membership and let folks know what we're trying to do on campus. We've got a specific focus too on wages and some of the low wages that some of our campus workers make. There's been some outsourcing happening on campus as well. So happy to talk more about that.
0: Yeah, absolutely. I definitely want to get into that. But I also just want to lift up what you said about the United Campus Workers model of being a wall-to-wall union. You know, anyone who collects a paycheck from the university can join the union. And I think that's really important because, as you said, it's easy to pit different types of workers against each other. It's easy for folks to like you said, be in these silos where maybe you don't understand what other folks are going through in other departments or other parts of the university's operations. So that's really important. And something else that I wanted to point out for listeners, especially those outside of Alabama, is that university employees in Alabama do not have collective bargaining rights by law. And there is no established framework for that, and legally are prohibited from striking. And so a lot of people assume that unions are not an option. And United Campus Workers is really proving that that's not true and that you can organize together. And so, Katie, tell us a little bit more about, you mentioned outsourcing and wages. Tell us a little bit more about what has inspired folks at UNA to organize under United Campus Workers.
2: Yeah, I mean, I was one of those folks who didn't think unionization was possible until I met Fred, who's also on the line. He can talk more about the vision for UCW in the state. But, you know, as a professor, I enjoy a lot of privileges. And those who work on our campus, our administrative assistants, the folks who clean our buildings, who literally help make our campus to run and run smoothly, don't. And so what motivated me to start organizing was learning about some of the wages that they make. We have administrative assistants who make, you know, $25,000, $26,000 a year, who have multiple part-time jobs just to make it work. We have custodial staff who clean our buildings, who we know, who we're in conversation with, who we have relationships with. They were suddenly outsourced a year ago to a private company called SSC Services for Education. And a lot of K through 12 and universities are starting to outsource their custodial staff to this organization. And so overnight, these custodial staff lost their state benefits, access to the state pension, paid overtime, vacation time, you know, university health care. And we just didn't like to see that kind of treatment for folks who keep the campus clean and keep our buildings clean. And so we were really motivated to through this wall-to-wall structure to help to organize folks in order to stop this outsourcing, because I'm afraid it's going to happen with other units on campus, and to try to advocate for a living wage for those employees who barely have enough to get by.
1: Yeah. Katie, can you talk a little bit about some of the like specific challenges of organizing in academia? You know, sort of like what you mentioned, I don't think a lot of academics are really like used to being organized. Can you talk about that?
2: We are used to being siloed in our departments, with our departmental meetings, and there aren't a whole lot of opportunities on campus to get together, save for shared governance, which, by the way, is disappearing now thanks to some recent legislation. And so, unless you're serving on committees with people across campus, you're not always even in contact with other faculty from other departments. And you're certainly not really in contact with staff unless you make an effort to be in contact with staff. And so our meetings are some of the, few places where people are actually able to talk about things like salary and benefits and what they're seeing in their units so that we can start seeing patterns across campus and across colleges. And it is difficult to organize people in a right-to-work state. So as Adam was saying, this is made to be deliberately difficult by state laws that make it impossible for us to strike or to do collective bargaining. Still doesn't mean we can't organize, and still doesn't mean we can't create pressure campaigns, which is what we're doing instead. So we have to be more creative, but it also means that those who join, they know that they are risking something by joining and by becoming members and cutting across that fear and motivating people to stand in solidarity with each other. Through courage is one of the challenges, but we're currently doing it and we're navigating that.
0: Yeah, that's what makes me so proud is just meeting the challenge, right? Because I think we've seen the labor movement be on a downward trend for decades in this country and in this state, for various reasons, and some of which are outside of our control, and but some of which are, and some of which, I think we as labor unionists who want to grow this and want to grow working class influence and power more broadly, we have to be willing to do the hard things and do the hard campaigns and organize the workers that haven't been organized, right? Over 90% of workers do not have a union. And you don't have to have a contract to have a union. You don't have to be recognized by the boss to have a union. But when you come together collectively, as you said, you can build that power, you can build those relationships, and you can pressure the boss and you can pressure the administration. You can make progress, you can make real wins. So I'm really excited to see where things go with UNA. And I'm interested to hear a little bit more about United Campus Workers across the South and across the state of Alabama and what y'all have been up to more broadly.
3: Yeah, I can answer that. And good morning, everyone. Thanks for having me. My name is Frederick Smith, but I am one of the campaign leads for CWA, and I'm assigned to the campus workers. We're currently located in eight southeastern states, with about more than 5,000 strong membership. And pretty much, like you stated, our goal is to bring collective power to workers in higher education. And, that's being done in a lot of states in the South where there is no collective bargaining. So, this really shows that workers are interested in labor unions and organizing and having a voice for themselves. And here in the state of Alabama, we have at least four colleges now that have gone public with an announcement to say that yes, we do have a union, and currently working to organize at least two or three more in the Alabama area. So, basically, again, what United Campus Workers is doing is bringing to light issues, whether it's healthcare disparities, wage disparities, which, and I know most of you know here in the state of Alabama, state workers haven't had a cost of living adjustment in over 10 years. You may get your raises and all, but economically, the cost of living adjustments, we haven't seen those in over 10 years here in the state. But those issues we're working on district wide as well. And also, we want to bring political power to these states as well, and have a say so in laws that affect people in the public.
0: Yeah, absolutely. And I think there's a lot there to react to because I think the fact that we're bringing higher ed workers into the movement is a win-win for everybody, right? It's not just a win for the higher ed workers who are going to be able to have more representation, more voice on the job, but it's a win for all of us as a labor movement and for all of us who want, you know, a more just state and a just society. When we bring these folks into the movement and bring their skills and talents and experiences and perspectives, I always try to show up for United Campus Workers anytime I can across the state, because I'm impressed by the diversity of bringing these different types of workers together. And selfishly, I got to say, I'm not the youngest person in the room when I go talk to United Campus Workers. Because y'all have youth, right? Just by the definitions of the types of workers you're organizing, right? Like you're engaging across generations, which is something that is really tough, but so, so important for our movement, for that intergenerational dialogue. And the fact that you have faculty, student workers, you know, staff of different kinds coming together really is, potentially very, very powerful. And you touched on it a little bit in terms of the political voice, and Katie mentioned this as well. Listeners should know that the state of Alabama, the legislature this past session, directly targeted faculty senates. And we've seen over the summer, Jacksonville State even disbanded like a staff senate formation that they had. That, you know, as far as I can tell, they didn't even have to do that, right, by law. So even the limited and highly regulated and kind of modest voice that a lot of higher education employees had through faculty senate and those kind of structures, a lot of those are going away. And there are direct attacks on higher education in state after state, whether it's on diversity, equity, inclusion, whether it's on the curriculum that's being taught, whether it's on campus activism, and the free speech of professors and other employees, and, you know, the political activities they do outside of work. There's just a lot of issues going on top of the bread and butter issues of healthcare and wages that are falling behind for so many people. So enough for me. Katie, I want to hear a little bit more about what has been the most inspiring thing so far in this campaign. And what are you really looking forward to next?
2: I did want to address the cost of living adjustments that Fred mentioned, because UNA has given those fairly regularly. We got one last year. We just got another one this year.
0: Oh, you're muted, Katie.
2: But I did want to address the disparity in wages that actually exacerbates. And so the university will throw this out often as a way of pacifying faculty and
0: yeah,
2: staff.
0: I went off on a little tangent there because public sector organizing is so near and dear to my heart because it is such a tough thing to do in Alabama, but so, so important, which is why I'm such a big fan of United Campus Workers and appreciate the work they're doing, and was so excited to see it spread to Northwest Alabama at UNA. Ben, you think we got Katie back?
2: Can you hear me now?
0: We're still working on it. Oh, no. Well, Fred, I'm going to give you the final word then. If we can still hear Fred, I'm going to give you the last word. And if you want to tell us a little bit more about how folks can plug in, and any final thoughts you have to leave us with.
3: Yeah, I'm not sure what happened to Katie. Sounds like I was hearing her loud and clear, but I think she was just talking about, you know, the wage disparity at UNA, and that's going to be one of the biggest campaigns to come out that we're starting with, along with employee survey, just to get a feel for what's going on campus and what movement as UCW we could make. Going back to a quick thought, not only did the state rush through a bill to end, faculty senates and a few other things at universities, but Auburn also jumped out and disbanded their university senate. So we have, we're working on some things statewide, to bring some light to these issues. So, we're here, we're doing the work. If anyone is interested in United Campus Workers, we're at UCW-AL com. You can always find us there. And there's a sheet that you can fill out. Someone will get in touch with you. But yeah, we're always looking to grow and represent any campus that has public workers and who would like to have a voice for themselves and be able to fight back. So that's what we're here for.
0: Sorry about some of our technical difficulties this morning. I so appreciate y'all joining the show this morning. Fred, Katie, thank you for the work you're doing. Again, United Campus Workers, check them out. And thanks again for joining the show this morning.
1: Yeah, congratulations, y'all.
3: Thank you all. Y'all have
2: Thank
3: a great
2: y'all.
3: day.
0: And all right, folks, we are going to go to our first break. Again, we'll get the technical difficulties sorted out, and we'll be right back.
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1: Good morning, folks. From the mountains of Tennessee to the bayous of Louisiana, broadcasting online and on the radio from the heart of the Tennessee Valley, the Spice Radio Studios, right here in Huntsville, Alabama, this is the Valley Labor Report. My name is Adam Keller. Our fearless leader, Jacob Morrison, is out today, so my union sister, Whitney Washington, is here with me. And today on the program, we just wrapped a conversation with workers at the University of North Alabama who announced their union with United Campus Workers. Sorry about some technical difficulties we had there. Hopefully everything's sorted out. Really looking forward to this conversation. In about 10 minutes, we're going to be talking with folks from Louisiana Progress about their fight to get a community benefits agreement down there with Hyundai. All that and more on today's program. If you'd like to call in, you can do that at 844-899-TVLR. That's 844-899-8857. 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
2: 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As most of you know, we are not media professionals, just a few diehard unionists who want to amplify the voices of the working class in the American South. We're hoping this project can make a difference on that front, and we can't do it without you. We want to thank everyone for tuning in. Whether you're a loyal fan or a first-time listener, we appreciate you spending some time with us today.
1: That's right. That's right. Every week in the South, workers organize new unions. They bargain for new contracts. They fight for good legislation and against bad legislation. And they put the boss in their place. These are some of the stories we could find from August 21st to August 28th. This is Last Week in Southern Labor. All right, Charles. So over the last week, 833 workers and 14 bargaining units have gone public with their union campaigns. 441 workers across 5 bargaining units withdrew their petition for a union election. 177 workers across 4 bargaining units did unionize, and 124 workers in 1 bargaining unit voted against unionization. Here are some of the details on new campaigns. 330 workers at BAE Systems Ship Repair in Jacksonville, Florida filed a petition to hold a union election with the International Brotherhood of Boilermakers. 116 workers at Southern Glazer's Wine and Spirits in Tulsa, Oklahoma filed a petition to hold a union election with the Teamsters Local 516. 19 workers at Walgreens in Houston, Texas filed a petition to hold a union election with United Food and Commercial Workers, UFCW, Local 455. That's really exciting. 110 workers at Alamo Drafthouse, City Foundry in St. Louis, Missouri filed a petition to hold a union election with United Auto Workers, UAW. 14 workers at Keurig Dr. Pepper in Paintsville, Kentucky filed a petition to hold a union election with the Teamsters Local 175. 36 workers at First Energy, Mon Power in Elkins, West Virginia filed a petition to hold a union election with the International Brotherhood of Electrical Workers, IBEW, Local 2357. And moving on into campaign updates and election results, 16 workers at Starbucks in Atlanta, Georgia withdrew their petition with Starbucks Workers United. 97 workers at Ash Grove Cement Company in Midlothian, Texas voted 65-25 in favor of unionization with the International Brotherhood of Boilermakers, IBB. And 69 workers at Herzog Transit Services in Kansas City voted 41-11 in favor of unionization with the Teamsters Local 955. 124 workers at Westport Axle Company, LLC in Cloverdale, Virginia voted 49-57 against unionization with the Teamsters Local 171. A couple smaller campaigns, 5 workers at Vestas Services in Dallas, Texas voted 3-0 in favor of unionizing with the Teamsters Local 745. The employer withdrew a petition for a union election among 167 workers at Kroger in Virginia Beach, Virginia, with the United Food and Commercial Workers, UFCW, Local 400. There was also a win in Kansas City with 6 workers at Nexstar Media Group voting 6-0 in favor of IBEW, Local 4. Their union was finally certified last week, nearly a year after their election concluded due to obstinate employer challenges to the election. All right, moving into grievances, unfair labor practices, court cases. Trump wanted to cut the wages of farm workers by as much as $7 an hour, and a federal judge just ruled that was illegal. A couple of weeks ago, we interviewed the communications director for the United Farm Workers, which represents many workers affected by the ruling. He explained that the Trump's labor department sought to allow farm owners to cut wages for H-2A migrant farm workers through recalculating the minimum wage they had to be paid. The H-2A program was originally supposed to be set up so as to not undercut American labor, so wage floors were necessary. Those floors haven't kept up with the cost of inflation, though, leading to fewer American-born farm workers and increased exploitation of migrants in the program. Even under the wages before Trump's pay cut, farm workers were some of the lowest paid workers in the country. Farm bosses are crying about the decision, with one CEO telling an outlet that, quote, is a huge blow to the industry because wages are going to be higher. And well, we can't have that, can we? Moving on to strikes and bargaining, Teamsters in West Virginia just hit 100 days on strike. The members of Local 175 work for the beverage market and deliver Coors, Miller, and Modelo beer to stores and bars across 30 West Virginia counties. The union told Metro News of West Virginia that the strike is over the company's bad faith bargaining and the company's proposals on health care and retirement. West Virginia AFL-CIO President Joshua Sword said that workers and community in the area are supporting the striking workers even as the company refuses to negotiate and brings in scabs. Starbucks baristas were forced to inhale silica dust on the job until the union stepped in. The company unveiled a new drink, one of the ingredients of which was a blending powder that included silica dust. When baristas put the powder into the drink, it quickly became airborne, causing coughing fits, irritated throats, and headaches for baristas. While it's a different silica than the kind that is responsible for the increase in black lung for coal miners, and the FDA says it's safe to consume, inhaling it is a different story and is still hazardous. The union lambasted the company for endangering baristas and called for customers to boycott the company until they get a fair contract. Only days after that escalation, the new blending powder was shelved and the company has no plans to bring it back. Even without a contract, Starbucks workers are winning. And finally, in some political and legislative updates, coal miners are demanding that the Trump administration stop delaying the implementation of a life-saving safety rule. New research from the National Institute for Occupational Safety and Health, NIOSH, showed that the trend of increasing rates of black lung among Appalachian coal miners has continued, prompting the United Mine Workers of America, UMWA, to renew their calls. The study, published in the American Journal of Respiratory and Critical Care Medicine, confirms that 32.5% of veteran underground coal miners in central Appalachia are suffering from black lung disease. That's a rate that hasn't been seen in half a century. The union says the current protections that are required are not enough, as this new research indicates, and more regulation is required. In addition to unfreezing the rule that would require coal operators to provide more protection, the union is calling for increased enforcement and rejecting loopholes. Did we miss something? If so, let us know about your union updates. You can hit us up at any time. Give us a call, 844-899-8857, or of course hit us up through email at tvlr.fm/contact. Do we have our guest on the line? Not just yet. That's all right. Really looking forward to this conversation, though. We have Angel. She is a campaign strategist for Louisiana Progress, which is a nonprofit down there. And they have the Hyundai Corporation down there, as we do here in Alabama. They're building a big new facility. There's a lot of news happening down there, a lot of interesting updates. And I know that Angel and her folks are working as a coalition to try to win some real commitments from the company. And for those of you who've been longtime listeners of the show, you know that I've been involved with Good Neighbors Alabama Coalition here. A lot of folks are involved in this, including our local labor council, Jobs to Move America, and other organizations. And the goal is really to win community benefits agreements wherever we can. But there's a big campaign happening with Hyundai Kia. You can go to recallinjustice.org and find out more there. And I really encourage folks to check that out, right? Because Hyundai Kia has been a very profitable corporation. It is very much growing. It continues to expand, particularly here in the American South. It is a large employer between the major Hyundai facility in Montgomery and then the huge, like, sprawling Hyundai Kia supply chain and I-85 corridor just throughout Montgomery to Georgia. It employs a lot of folks, right? And we know that there are auto workers who would like to organize. We know there are auto workers who are organizing. And we know that that's going to be really important to the future of that industry, right? As so many things are changing with automation. You know, there was at one time more of a transition to clean energy vehicles that seems to have stalled, but there's a lot of transition in the auto industry right now, and Hyundai is a major player. So, you know, I think a community benefits agreement is something that is, you know, gaining in some popularity. It's also something we have to be mindful of because they're not all made equal, right? A lot of corporations have gotten hip to the fact that they could bring in a few community stakeholders, you know, kind of a few token folks from different communities, sign some sort of commitment, vague promises to do some nice things, and then pretend that they've done a lot of stakeholder engagement, that they've really got community buy-in, and that they've listened to the concerns of the community. So a community benefits agreement, when done well, really is about, you know, getting a binding agreement between a coalition and an employer, a company. You know, and I think there are real examples of this working. One example of that working is here in Alabama at the New Flyer Company in Anniston. You know, Anniston, New Flyer is a bus manufacturer, a clean bus manufacturer in Anniston. It employs over 500 workers there. And it was also the site of the first successful community benefits agreement in the state. So Jobs to Move America led that campaign and worked with a lot of different coalition partners to get that CBA negotiated. And there were some real wins to come out of that, including diversifying the workforce, better training, and real, like, commitments that the company could be held accountable for. And connected to that was also protections for workers who wanted to organize, right? And it's no, you know, surprise that after those commitments were made and after the company was willing to abide by that, that, you know, it made it, it paved the way for organize or for workers to have more open conversations with each other. and, you know, operate in a more free and fair environment to organize. Because when you're organizing in a lot of these manufacturers and a lot of companies broadly, especially here in the South, you're facing a lot of opposition. You're facing hostile employers who often bring in union busing consultants, you know, among all sorts of dirty tricks, both legal and illegal. Because even when the companies break the law, the penalties are so modest, you know, it's just the cost of doing business, right? They and sometimes these companies will actually spend more to bust the union than they would have in just giving a fair contract and a fair deal to the workers. But, you know, that's where often it's not just about the money, it's about power, right? And sharing power, which is what I think is really exciting about a community benefits agreement, is that it is, when done well, a way for working people, community folks, just everyday people to sort of adjust the balance of power, right? When these big companies locate in our neighborhoods and they employ a lot of people, right? And they're a major base in the taxpayer base. They're really big institutions that impact the health of our community. And so it's only fair that folks actually have some input there.
2: And I think Angela's calling in. I believe our lines should be back open, right?
1: Yeah, Ben, if you'll make sure our phone lines are open so she can call in, and we'll get her in on that that line here in just a second. But yeah, I'm really excited about this. Just to give you all a little bit of background about what's going on in Louisiana as we get our guests teed up here. There is a Good Neighbors Louisiana Coalition. So it's spreading, which is, I'm loving it. I love to see that. There was a press release put out earlier this month from the Sierra Club, where they talked a little bit about some of the issues with an ongoing air permit that Hyundai is seeking. They have a $5.8 billion facility. And so it's going to be interesting to see what happens with this. It's also interesting when you have the Sierra Club, the NAACP, the United Steelworkers, and, you know, a diverse group of coalition partners coming together. I think there's always a lot of potential power with that.
2: Yeah, this is one of those times you can't say it's, you know, special interest, because it is apparently like everyone's interest.
1: Right. Yeah. I mean, the environment is everyone's interest. Right. And civil rights of folks in our community, that's everyone's interest. Right. The economic impact of new facilities, that's everyone's interest. So, you know, I think it's really important that when there are major development projects, that we have a say so. And that's something I've been harping about for a long time, is that a lot of the states, particularly in the South, and our local governments too, they give out these huge subsidies and huge incentive packages and tax write-offs. But where are the strings attached, right? Like, where are the protections to make sure that they're doing right by the community, right? That they're actually spending this money in a good way, that, you know, our public investment is protected. So Ben, I think we've got a caller on the line. We'll see if we can get her on the line here.
3: Hey y'all. Good morning.
1: Hey, good morning. Thank you so much for joining us. Sorry, we had some, difficulties getting you on, but really appreciate you, joining this morning.
3: Not a problem. Thanks y'all for having me.
1: Absolutely. So, at first, if you could just introduce yourself, tell us a little bit about who you are and who Louisiana Progress is for those who aren't familiar.
3: Yeah, totally. So yes, my name is Angel. I'm from Baton Rouge, but I live in New Orleans. I've been in New Orleans for about a decade now. And Louisiana Progress, I've been with for 2 years, a little bit more than 2 years. And it's essentially a policy shop, an advocacy organization, mostly doing work at the state legislature on behalf of working Louisianans and poor Louisianans, folks of color, et cetera. And the work has been exciting. We do a little bit of everything from AI regulation in healthcare to criminal justice reform, and also a lot of work with labor unions and AFL-CIO.
1: Yeah, that's really cool and exciting, and I'm glad to hear that kind of work happening nearby. And so one of the reasons we brought you on today is because Hyundai Kia has this, you know, huge footprint here in the South, between Alabama, Georgia, and now Louisiana. What's going on down in your state?
3: Yeah, in Louisiana, they have a $5.8 billion projected cost for a, or investment for a, their steel mill, their Hyundai Posco steel mill in Ascension Parish. So that's a parish just southeast of East Baton Rouge Parish, so southeast of the capital. And it's the start of Cancer Alley, quite frankly. It's a heavily industrialized area, and it's about, you know, 3 million metric tons of steel that's proposed or projected to be produced every year when this project's up and running, with about 1,300 direct jobs. And promises of $95,000 for the average salary. And so it's a really big project. I want to say 1,700 acres, and it's located in Donaldsonville, which is a smaller town, historically Black town, incredible history, a lot of like freedmen's history in Donaldsonville, and free towns history there. And it's on West Ascension, so like the west side of the the parish.
1: So you have this big hearing coming up, right? Like, tell us what's going on with this hearing. What kind of hearing is it? What's up for debate, and when is it?
3: Yeah, so the hearing is on Tuesday at 6 p.m. in Donaldsonville. It's a Department of the Louisiana Department of Environmental Quality's air permit hearing. Not the most satisfying hearing, just because it's not question and answer, or a lot of engagement with the company or with DEQ, but you do get to put, you know, your voice on the record and make comments about the air permit, which was 2,000 pages. It's a very extensive document that was submitted to the Department of Environmental Quality. And the comment period opened, I want to say July 31st. It's closing September 2nd. And our hope with this hearing is to really voice our concerns around some of the failures of the air permit, as well as the fact that the comment period should be longer. It's such a massive project. It is, you know, infringing upon a lot of space and people's homes, that we need more time, and the community needs more time to really, you know, find out like what their options are in terms of compensation for housing. If they even want to move, if they don't want to move, what does their quality of life look like? Can we make sure local jobs, that sort of thing, are getting to folks that actually live in Donaldsonville and West Ascension? And for the air permit more specifically, we're just concerned about the fact that some things that were mentioned in the document include like carbon capture and sequestration without an actual explanation of how Hyundai plans to fulfill that. This part of Louisiana, quite frankly, all of Louisiana, has a lot of pushback against carbon capture and sequestration. It is probably the most bipartisan issue next to NDAs and data centers. And so folks want to understand, what does Hyundai plan on doing? And why they're not staying committed to their original commitment from, you know, like a year and a half ago, of their electrification of their finishing processes, their commitment originally to ensuring that this wouldn't run on methane gas, but instead renewables. And why can't we have the clean, you know, all the above steel mill that we were told that this was supposed to be?
2: And, you know, you mentioned this is an opportunity for you to voice your concerns. What are some of those concerns?
3: Yeah. So in addition to some of the ones I listed, one of the big ones is also the fact that in Louisiana, just like a lot of other states, there's not a comprehensive cumulative impact study that's done when it comes to new projects coming into an area like Ascension Parish. Ascension, while it's one of the wealthier parishes on the whole, this part of Ascension is heavily industrialized. Folks are dealing with asthma and cancer at higher rates than other, you know, peer Americans. And so folks are just like not super interested in another highly polluting project, even though I will say Hyundai's been different, like in terms of how the community has approached this project, how we've approached this project as a Good Neighbors Louisiana Coalition. It's a steel mill, like it's actual jobs. We know that. But so we don't want to say, you know, just point blank no on Hyundai if that's not what the community wants. And most of the folks we've engaged with have said that it's not that they're against the project. They just need it to be a clean project and they need it to run on renewables the way that they said that they would, have green hydrogen and have the best electrification, both for steel finishing and for the steel making. And so those are the things we'll be lifting up in the hearing. And those are the things we hear the most, in addition to concerns about relocation, because both Ascension Parish as a government and the governor and Hyundai themselves said that there would be like a relocation, you know, task force almost. And that's not been very transparent at all. So, yeah.
1: Interesting. Yeah. Well, you mentioned this, Good Neighbors Louisiana. Could you talk a little bit more about that? So, you know, you shared some of the concerns, but obviously y'all are organizing and talking to folks in the community and listening to the community. So, you know, could you tell us a little bit more about that?
3: Absolutely. So Good Neighbors Louisiana, which it feels good to have a name because it took us a while to have a name. But we came together over the last year, and this has been a very different experience even for me. You know, professionally in the work and then also as a Louisianan, because it is rare that we have this large swath of organizations that cover so many different areas. But, you know, as I said before, Hyundai was different. We knew when it was announced, you know, maybe like a year and a half, almost 2 years ago. I get all the timelines confused at this point, but whenever it was announced, we were like, okay, this is an opportunity where we're not going to just like lead. Like my heart is as an environmentalist and a total hippie, but like I have to also pay attention to the fact that it's about what the community wanted. And so we very conscientiously decided as a coalition that we were going to listen very specifically to what people were asking for. And it was never this, you know, like black and white, we're totally against this project or totally for it. It was always a little bit of nuance and color to this in ways that we don't see with other projects like Petrochem or Carbon Capture. And so from day one, Good Neighbors Louisiana has been really grounded in making sure that we're bringing both the environmental elements to the conversation and also the labor, because a lot of the locals are absolutely skilled in this work and they just want the opportunity to have access to these jobs or have first offer of these jobs when they're oftentimes looked over, but they've gotten the certifications, they've gone to the trainings that we find are just too often just, you know, checking a box, making it look like, oh, see, we've engaged with the community. And that's not enough. So it's very interesting because it's been really deep relationship building and

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1: The Declaration of Independence is the most concise, substantive, ingenious statement of who we are as a people. 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That these ideologies that came out of Marx are utterly incompatible with American.
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2: In a dream world, right, Good Neighbors, Louisiana, you're able to get Hyundai to sit down to the table. You know, tell us a little bit about, like, what do you ultimately hope to accomplish here?
3: Absolutely. And, you know, keeping in the vein of how unique our coalition is, which is less of a, like, pat on the back, but more of a gratefulness and, like, a gratitude to all of our partners, especially our local, like, our hyper-local folks, like Sunrise Community Group and the NAACP Louisiana chapter, and their Ascension members. And, you know, the dream is truly something that rarely, if ever, has been accomplished in Louisiana, which would be collective bargaining agreements as well as community benefits agreements. And that's been obviously both of those, you know, acronyms, but especially the community benefits agreement has been a dirty phrase or a dirty word for quite some time here. It's not something that is trusted and thus has not really been tried in this context. But it is something that the folks we're working with are very interested in. The locals very much want. And the dream is that those agreements, between those two sets of agreements, that we're able to achieve the original commitment from Hyundai around green hydrogen and clean steel, and clean steel making, clean steel, you know, finishing. And then also that there are commitments around jobs and what was the other thing I was going to say? I feel like that's the main ones, but commitments around jobs and then also pollution. I mean, these are like the major things that people care about. They're not unreasonable. It's just, I think Hyundai is, you know, one of many mega corporations that are used to getting whatever they want from Louisiana in particular. Our state kind of gives away everything. And we're trying to get them to actually sit down with community members and agree to honor their... Oh, relocation is the other thing. To honor the fact that they live here, they want a strong quality of life, and so they need to be fairly compensated, or you have to work with them if they plan on staying. And so that's the dream. I mean, it's wild, but it's definitely achievable. And the technologies are out there. And for us, it's like, in terms of the clean steel technology, don't start the project until you're ready to rock and roll with that investment, both in the grid and then also in the plant.
2: Yeah, I think it's not unreasonable that community folks have some say-so when you have a new neighbor who's a really large and influential neighbor, and you just want them to be good neighbors, right? That's it. Like, it's you know, we want new jobs, we want new development, we want things in our state, right? We all want that. We, you know, whether you're in Alabama, Louisiana, wherever, you all want to see your economy grow and thrive, and you want to see new opportunities for folks. You just want it done the right way. And I think that's important.
3: Absolutely.
4: And especially something like
3: especially
4: this.
3: Especially because that has steel is required. Like, it's necessary for so many parts of not just car making, but just the economy in general. And so, like, this is not like our usual fight of, you know, against a single use plastics plant or something. This is actually real work, real opportunity that has to get cleaner if we're going to both address the climate crisis and also have a sustainable Louisiana that people can live in.
4: Yeah. And I was going to say, especially, it seems like there was a pretty big, like, tax incentive given to Hyundai for this. So this is literally something like the community has, it's paying for in some way.
3: Absolutely.
4: So you would want them to have a voice in it.
3: Yeah, for sure. It's somewhere around I've seen a little bit of everything from 2.4 billion to 2.6 billion, but I guess when you're talking that much money, the specifics are kind of quite, like, you know, whatever.
4: Yeah, that 0.2 billion is a lot.
3: Yeah. But yeah, it's a $2.6 billion taxpayer funded incentive package, which for us, you know, often includes the pilot program, which is the

0: payment in lieu of taxes, and many other incentives that the Louisiana Economic Development Agency offers, but we're not necessarily aware of the full package or what all is offered within that package, because we have to get through NDAs and all these other documents that shield, you know, us from having transparency when it comes to projects like this one.
1: Yeah, that's a really good point, because I know that's the case in a lot of places. In Alabama, these incentive packages are not subject to the Open Records Act, and you know, it's kind of mysterious sometimes what really what's in these and what the details are, and if there are strings attached and what they are and what, you know, mechanisms are in place to deal with that. But well, I've really enjoyed hearing more about this campaign. And could you just tell us, how can listeners plug in? How can folks stay informed and you know, keep in the loop?
0: Absolutely. So if folks have questions for me or for anybody else in the coalition, they can always email us at goodneighborslouisiana@gmail.com. But we also have a Facebook, very active on that. You can plug in there and follow the response to the public hearing. We're going to have a press conference at 5 o'clock right before the public hearing for the DEQ air permit on Tuesday. And then we'll definitely be rolling out next steps in terms of visibility and engagement with Hyundai after September 2nd, when the public comment period closes. And so folks will be able to do more there, and we'll put everything on, you know, socials, on our Facebook. I think we have an Instagram, but I know for sure we have a Facebook. And yeah, that's the main things right now. As far as the, we have a toolkit that we're publicizing this weekend in terms of preparing comments for folks in Louisiana, but also people who are experienced with Hyundai in general. If they want to comment, that would be amazing too. And so we'll be putting that on socials as well.
1: Awesome. And Joe, thank you so much for your time. Really appreciate it.
0: Thank y'all for having me. I really appreciate it. Thank you.
1: All right, y'all. We're going to go to our next break. We have a lot coming up. Stay tuned.
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2: The Valley Labor Report is also sponsored by the United Automobile, Aerospace, and Agricultural Implement Workers of America, better known as the UAW. 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The Valley Labor Report is also sponsored by Labor Notes. Labor Notes is a media and organizing project that has been the voice of union activists who want to put the movement back in the labor movement since 1979. You can learn more about Labor Notes at labornotes.org.
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0: Labor creates all wealth. All wealth should go to labor. And you're listening to the Valley Labor Report. My name is Adam Keller. Jacob is out today. We're holding it down. Glad to have Whitney in the studio with me today. If you're tuning in online, go ahead, like the stream, subscribe to the channel if you haven't already. Give us 5 stars as a podcast, of course. We're coming up on the end of the first half of the show, but you can, of course, find us online at the Valley Labor Report on YouTube or Facebook to continue watching. And always give us a call at 844-899-8857. Leave a voicemail. We love voicemails. I don't think we had any voicemails this week, so you should change that. Next week, I want to come back and have a ton of voicemails. That would be great. You can also send us a note at tvlr.fm/contact. Whitney, you got some plugs for us this week?
1: Yeah, lots of great things coming up in the next few weeks. Today, actually, you are about to head out to go to Tuscaloosa for an event with League of Women Voters at Druitt City, where you'll be talking about, you know, organizing and labor history. And that is at Druitt City Brewing from 2 to 5 today. September 3rd starts CWA's Fighting Oligarchy training. I think that's about a month of sessions that will be meeting every Thursday through September. September 6th is Labor Sunday. This is a great opportunity for labor in the pulpit engagements. Feel free to reach out to the show and Adam if you want to get someone to talk to your faith congregation ahead of Labor Day about the intersection of faith and labor. And on Labor Day here in North Alabama, that's Monday, September 7th, the Shoals will be having their annual big Labor Day parade. I hope our friends from UCW will be there. That's a big thing in Alabama every year. On September 11th in Auburn, Adam and I are helping lead the Advancing Labor History Alabama, Advancing Alabama Labor History Symposium at Auburn University. That should be exciting. We will have the illustrious writer, Dr. Robin D.G. Kelly, as our keynote speaker. As Adam mentioned earlier, on Tuesday, September 22nd, Huntsville will be having their runoff municipal elections. And on Saturday, September 26th, either in Montgomery or virtually on Zoom, Alabama Rise will be having their annual meeting for members. I think you can still join in order to be able to vote. That's a really great opportunity to have your voice heard and to decide what issues Alabama Rise will be advocating for during the legislative session when that starts in February. And then, of course, check out labornotes.org/events for all of Labor Notes' really incredible trainings. That's a really great organization, everything from organizing to negotiating, all kinds of different trainings.
0: Yeah, appreciate that. Yeah, just to add on to that, Labor Notes has Winning a Strong Contract, Parts 1 and 2. They have an online workshop, Running for Union Office, which should be really good. A Steward's Workshop, Dealing with Difficult Supervisors. I know no one listening has ever had a difficult supervisor. Surely not. An online workshop, Organizing for Health and Safety. They also have a October Stewards Workshop on Building a Stewards Network. So, again, go to labornotes.org/events. Really good stuff. Whitney, there was some pretty bad news coming out of the economic world, right? There was a bad jobs report lately.
1: Yeah. So, the July report from the Bureau of Labor Statistics revealed that basically, 100% of the decline in labor in July was from women. So what that means, it doesn't mean that only women lost their jobs, just that more women lost jobs and more men gained jobs. So a total of more than 165,000 women aged 20 and over left the labor force in July, meaning they are neither working or looking for work, while men are still actively in the labor force. Overall, the economy lost 23,000 jobs. Again, that's how sort of the math works out. Women lost 32,000 jobs while men gained 9,000 jobs. And this is like pretty devastating when we think about, you know, women's rights. Having a job empowers you, one, to have health care, obviously, just like the economic benefits of having a job, like the freedom to have your own money. You know, that's also the lack of leadership and input of women's voices on the job. So this is like a pretty, you know, devastating indication for the workforce in general, but also for feminism. That not only are women losing jobs significantly more than men, but they're now just straight up leaving the workforce, which is going to lead to a rise in all sorts of sort of like social ailments. And, you know, I think I hate to get too like deep into the culture wars, but you see so much, you know, content online about encouraging young women, especially, to become trad wives, to get married young, have a bunch of kids, stay out of the workforce. And it usually does not work out very well for those people. They end up trapped in like really oppressive situations. And so we are seeing that math play out. This is not just trends that we're seeing online. We are actually seeing women being driven out of the workforce and choosing not to look for work anymore, and probably likely getting themselves in some bad situations. So my feminist rant.
0: That's all good. Well, and a couple of things to add to that, specifically in this report, it was from the National Women's Law Center, their analysis. They mentioned the hospitality and leisure workforce in particular, because it lost 40,000 jobs in July, and women lost 63,000 of those jobs, which, you know, obviously the math is a little weird there, because there were actually job gains for men in that sector. But that is a predominantly female workforce in the leisure and hospitality industry. And, you know, in terms of barriers to workforce participation, we've seen that childcare continues to go up. We've seen that healthcare continues to go up. We've seen food assistance being cut, all kinds of issues in terms of transportation being underfunded. And so folks have to really do the math sometimes about the workforce, right? Like, is it worth, you know, going full time or part time, or, you know, is it, they have to do the math because of the childcare benefit. I mean,
1: the transit,
0: the childcare they're paying for. And also a lot of these jobs that are out there pay crappy wages. Right. The minimum wage has not changed since 2009. It's still $7.25 an hour, which is the federal rate. And in Alabama, we don't even have a state rate. So you have a lot of jobs that are paying really low wages that, after you pay for childcare and transportation, are hardly bringing you anything in. And so that is a difficult dynamic. And something to keep an eye on. Yeah. As folks talk about economic pain and affordability, it seems like there's some losses in the economy in a lot of industries. I know even in the construction industry, the one thing that does seem to be booming is data centers, but a lot of other projects have slowed down. A lot of other projects have been canceled. And we've seen, manufacturing going away in certain areas, and, you know, including here in Alabama, right? So something to keep an eye on. Definitely don't want to see more job losses. We're going to wrap things up today with a quick version of Boss Watch. Every day across the South, workers are killed on the job, stolen from, discriminated against, or sexually harassed. Sometimes the employers are actually caught. These are last week's stories. This is Boss Watch. Boss Watch. Right here in Huntsville, Alabama, three people were arrested at the Meteor Buffet by the feds for human trafficking and conspiracy. Investigators said that workers were threatened if they did not work to pay off their debts and used their immigration status as coercive leverage over them. Kayun Chin is charged with first-degree human trafficking and is being held without bond. Chao Zhang was charged with conspiracy to commit a crime and is being held on a $30,000 bond. Bodillo Ardanez Gomez was charged with, let's get my notes here, conspiracy to commit a crime and is being held on a $30,000 bond. Zhang is the owner of the Meteor Buffet. Down in South Carolina, a South Carolina restaurant group has paid $618,666 in back wages to 779 employees and additional $100,000 in civil money penalties after a U.S. Department of Labor investigation found child labor and wage violations across 13 restaurant locations. Investigators with the department's wage and hour division found tip pool, record keeping, and overtime violations of the Fair Labor Standards Act at multiple Tropical Grill locations. This included allowing managers and supervisors to participate in the restaurant's tip pool, which is expressly prohibited under the FLSA. In addition, the employer failed to combine all hours worked for employees at various locations, which led to some workers not receiving time and one half their regular rates of pay for hours worked over 40 in a work week. The division also determined that Tropical Grill restaurants violated the hazardous occupation provisions of the Fair Labor Standards Act and allowed 14 and 15-year-olds to work longer and later than legally permitted by federal child labor laws. The division recovered $618,000 in those back wages across locations, 13 locations. As I said, they also got $100,000 for civil penalties. As part of the compliance agreement, the employer is also required to update or create materials that address compliance with child labor laws and provide annual training on child labor regulations for managers and supervisors, among other requirements. And real quick, we'll go back to Louisiana. The U.S. Department of Labor has recovered $101,000 in back wages from three Baton Rouge area Japanese restaurants after a federal investigation found federal minimum wage and overtime violations. The department's wage and hour division investigated the pay practices of Gulf Coast Restaurant Group, LLC, which is doing business at several different Japanese restaurants in the area. They all have the same owners. And the investigators found that servers were required to share their tips with non-tipped kitchen staff, such as cooks and dishwashers. This is a violation of the FLSA. And they also invalidated the employer's use of tip credit and it required the employer to pay more than $66,000, which accounted for full minimum wage payments owed to the affected employees. We'll wrap it up there. Just a reminder, folks, that Boss Watch, those are just the stories that we can find of people who get caught, all right? And every week, every day, there are workplaces where bosses are committing crimes. They're stealing wages. They're harassing folks. They're intimidating folks. They don't always get caught. We just try to report on those that do. So we're wrapping it up here for the first half of the program. Really appreciate everyone who's been tuning in. Appreciate all the support. Again, it's always tough when Jacob's out of town, and we're holding it down without him. But we tried to do our best, and I got a couple of reminders for you as we wrap. Again, go to labornotes.org/events. 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And all right, folks, I think that's it for the first half of the program. Stay tuned on YouTube and Facebook if you want to keep listening. If not, solidarity forever, y'all. We'll see you next week.

0: Elections were just the start of it. I'm Daria Albinger, Fox News. The Trump administration is ramping up the economic pressure on Iran. Fox's Jonathan Hunt is in Tel Aviv.
1: If Treasury Secretary Scott Bessent wants to collapse the economy, as he put it, then much more needs to be done. So he will head to a G20 summit in Asheville, North Carolina next week, trying to appeal to those countries to join the U.S. sanctions program. Now, the biggest trading partners still left for Iran are China, Russia, India, Turkey, Iraq, Pakistan, and Qatar. China is the biggest problem for the U.S. there because they've already said they will not take part in the sanctions program.
0: China's refusal to sanction Iran has led to several statements from Iranian officials. In one, the Iranian foreign minister claimed that America uses the media to influence prices for personal gain and to keep America in a losing war. He also says Israeli-aligned actors promote war. Bad weather is slowing the rescue crews in flood-ravaged Nepal. Here's Fox's Jackie Ibanez.
2: A race against time to find survivors, with the death toll rising following the flooding disaster on the Nepal-China border. More than 600 people are confirmed dead. Another 2,500 people remain missing, among them 90 Americans. Rescue crews are still pulling out survivors caked in mud. The U.S. State Department says so far 5 Americans have been brought to safety.
0: The Red Cross estimates about 93,000 people need aid, with clean water being a major concern. A group of soldiers in Niger has rebelled against officers at a key military base and fired at a sensitive location in the capital in what was seen as a major threat to the country's struggling junta. 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
10: Good morning, Tennessee Valley, and thank you for joining us. You are listening to Politics and More. I'm your host here at Politics and More, Shannon Moore. Our co-host Rosemary is not with us this morning, but we do have a guest co-host joining us, Nicholas Crumman. Good morning, Nick.
11: Morning, Tennessee Valley. Thanks for having me on again.
10: Well, we appreciate you joining us, and got a lot of to talk about today. And one of the things I wanted to talk about is a couple of different issues that will likely be debated political issues this fall. But the unique thing about the issues we're going to be talking about today is the fact that they're not necessarily, I would say, strictly partisan issues. In other words, there are a lot of wide variety of opinions on these topics on both sides of the political aisle. For instance, and we'll go to the first one, is flock cameras. And that has been more and more talked about in the news. And essentially, these are cameras that can record license plates. And Nick, this issue itself has a lot of different opinions on it.
11: Sure. So the political divide we're seeing, at least in the Republican Party / right-wing movement in general, is the libertarian-leaning Tea Party Ron Paul types who see this as an issue of mass surveillance versus freedom, and then the law and order, keep the peace types, which see this as an issue of giving law enforcement another tool to catch criminals. And they're both right to some extent.
10: Yeah, that's the interesting thing is the issue of flock cameras. And we'll also, a little bit later in the show, talk about another issue, AI data centers, which also really has a lot of difference of opinions, but they're not necessarily difference of opinions right versus left. But with flock cameras, the use of flock cameras has been talked about more and more, and I've noticed, especially this year, quite a bit of articles have been written about them, and I think they have become more and more used by law enforcement in other states, and even some in this state. And the idea being primarily they're used to record license plates, vehicles as they're driving on a road. But again, a wide variety of different opinions on that.
11: Sure. So one thing that's worth keeping in mind is that automatic license plate readers, which is what they really are, Flock is just a company or a branding, like Kleenex for a tissue. Yeah. So I'm going to try to refer to them as ALPRs or license plate readers. They were actually invented older than you'd think. They were first invented in 1976, and the first arrest using one was made in 1981 for a car theft. Because obviously, if you can have a bunch of cameras around your city, and you tell them all, "Hey, a car with this license plate number was stolen. Show me a flag when you see that car," and then it sends you back a flag. You can send an officer over there to go stop that stolen car. It was beginning in the early 2000s that they started storing historical data for later use. So, like, you just store the data on who passed what camera for weeks, months, years, and then when somebody turns up dead and you see, oh, well, this car with this license plate was seen driving away from the crime scene, we're going to go back through the historical data and say, oh, that car went from this place in the city to that place in the city and pulled into this and ended up in this area of the city, so we know where to look for it. That sort of thing.
10: Yeah, and, you know, I would say that in kind of reviewing a lot of the data, law enforcement seems to be very much on wanting to use this type of cameras. Obviously, they make the argument that allows them to catch stolen vehicles, solve crimes, you know, perhaps locate people if there's some sort of bad car chase. So very much it's obviously it is a law enforcement tool, and I think that law enforcement agencies in a variety of states, and again, they are Republican and Democrat, so it's kind of across the board, but they're I would say they are fairly favored by law enforcement.
11: And of course, as well they should. It allows them to do their jobs better. The issue of whether that is a good thing or a bad thing is basically a question of, are the law enforcement trustworthy? I mean, you can, if you don't trust your law enforcement, then you can take tools away from them or refuse to give them tools. Like, for example, Great Britain, which actually invented the plate reader, doesn't allow a lot of its law enforcement to carry lethal weapons. They just carry, like, tasers and pepper spray, and that makes them completely ineffective when dealing with someone who is carrying around a lethal weapon. They just can't do their jobs. But then again, if you don't trust your law enforcement, why do you even have law enforcement?
10: Yeah, and again, there's really ultimately kind of, I'm not sure really a ultimately right or wrong answer on the use of these cameras, at least in terms of like what the population wants to do. Because I am sure they do help law enforcement with solving crimes. And, you know, Nick, you do make a good point. Although we often hear it called flock cameras, I mean, ultimately, they're just automatic cameras. And I'm assuming other companies will eventually also develop their kind of take on AI cameras or some other sort of traffic surveillance cameras. You know, there's been talks about people or communities putting cameras on red lights and things of that nature. But again, it is also kind of a hotly debated topic within political parties. Now, I think on the left side of things, I'm sure there's some division even on there with regard to whether they feel these cameras are appropriate for our society or not.
11: I'm not super familiar with internal debates among the left. In my experience, though, most leftists tend to conceive themselves to be in control of the state at all times and start being violent when they're not. And so I would expect them to be mostly in favor of this sort of thing, if only as a if only as a way to fantasize about tracking and suppressing their political opponents, which is a big reason to be against these cameras should the communists take over and start tracking everyone who isn't a communist.
10: Well, we're going to talk more about this after a quick break. We're going to take a break. We're going to be back with more here on Politics and More. 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

0: joined with our guest co-host today, Nicholas Croman, and we're talking about the use of cameras in law enforcement, because that's become a really big subject of debate in local elections, even some state elections, but it's also a subject of debate that I would say does not necessarily have a uniform right versus left take on the whole thing. Because even amongst folks on the right, there's really a large difference of opinion on the use of these cameras. Law enforcement likes to use them, and I can understand why. I mean, it obviously helps them solve crimes and, you know, locate stolen vehicles or kidnapped individuals or that sort of thing. But there's also, I'm not even sure I would just say on the libertarian wing of the party, but there's also a lot of conservatives who, you know, Nick, when you talk about surveillance, it makes people a little bit nervous.
1: Sure, and understandably so. It's worth mentioning, though, that not every plate reader is created equal. Like I said, Flock is just one of the companies making them. There are a whole bunch. And different ones do different things. So the simplest ones are just a camera hooked up to some software that reads a license plate and records when and where it was seen. But if you just put more software behind it, you can, for example, connect that license plate to the car it's connected to. You can say, oh, this is a white Toyota Tacoma with such and such a license plate. And then your system could theoretically throw you a flag when they see that license plate attached to a different car. You can, Flock itself, I believe, has started selling microphones along with their cameras, which initially had a capability of listening for gunshots. And when networked together with a whole bunch of other cameras, could triangulate where a gunshot came from. Now, that gunshot cameras, gunshot detectors have been used in cities for years. I think this is just the first time they've been connected to a system of traffic cameras. And at least initially, the microphones that Flock was attaching to their cameras had the ability to listen for screams as well. And after a lot of public backlash, they actually removed that capability. There are things that do more. For example, there's a company called Leonardo that sells a device called a signal trace that actually pings every Bluetooth-enabled device that comes past it and actually connects it to a license plate that comes by. And so it can theoretically track not only your car, but also your phone. But that's not a native capability of Flock. That's another thing that gets attached to it. So the long and short of it is, if you're concerned about the level of information that's collected, that's going to depend upon the individual system that's installed. So you should either read up or talk to your city officials what exactly is installed where you live, if anything.
0: And, you know, again, there's kind of an interesting, I find it interesting. There's not really a true consensus of opinion on this on either side of the political aisle. I think for us as Republicans, again, there's some who support it, there's some who are kind of maybe neutral in the middle, and then there's some who really worry about the idea of the surveillance state. And, you know, Nick, we're both attorneys. I would imagine that also some of these issues about, you know, how long should data be saved in these camera systems, or how accurate is that data one way or the other, and how is it used in criminal cases? You know, courts and probably appellate courts in the future, there may be more guidance put out by them. I would imagine we're still in the kind of the early stages of some of that data getting into the actual court system in terms of case law, but I could see it coming.
1: Sure, and I would say it certainly is coming. The simple license plate reader that just catalogs license plates, I mean, you could theoretically do that with a guy sitting on a folding chair on the side of the road writing down license plate numbers. Mm-hmm. And so it's very difficult to call that a Fourth Amendment search. But on the other hand, the signal trace that pings your phone, that the only thing that could conceivably do that is a machine. And of course, no one really expects that to be done by just a flashing light on the side of the road. So I think there's a very good argument to be made that that is a Fourth Amendment search for which you need a warrant.
0: Yeah, and again, there's probably some of how this camera data is used in the future will be decided, one, at your in your local legislature in different states, and two, probably through litigated court cases and issues associated with the Fourth Amendment. You know, part of also the question about the use of these cameras comes also down to, you know, how long is data stored? I've seen that is kind of an issue raised by different individuals, because it can be stored, obviously, almost indefinitely. But then there's also been calls by some politicians that, you know, maybe it should only be stored for a certain period of time. So, again, there's a lot of different opinions on this. And although it's old technology, you mentioned it's been around a while, but it's probably been really honed in, you know, in the recently. There's still a lot of questions on that data and how long that data should be maintained and who should maintain that data.
1: Sure. And it's an open question, to be sure. I think the more important one is whether the data should be collected at all, because I mean, if you retain it for 5 years or you retain it for 10 years, I mean, honestly, how much difference does that make?
0: Well, you know, I think for individuals on the right, the idea of surveillance makes a lot of people nervous, because we think about countries, especially in communist countries, where you've got, you know, so many cameras everywhere. And, you know, we've often talked about in the past about all that surveillance, but now, you know, it's being used, and you know, again, there's useful use for it as well. But then how do you weigh that with, you know, we will get more and more, you know, surveilled by government authorities and everything?
1: I think like I said, the most important thing is, do you trust the person whose job it is to read the data? And that's why I think it's very important to vote Republican, quite frankly, because the opponents of the Republicans, their party is actively being taken over by a aggressively anti-American ideology that seeks to eradicate the American culture and people that made us great.
0: Well, and that is a good point, because obviously you want to trust the people who are in charge of your country and in your cities and counties and everything. But it's an interesting question. I think it'll still be debated for a number of years to come. And again, there's a lot of difference of opinion out there. But let's take a quick break. We're going to be back with more here on Politics and More. Stay tuned.

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1: 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Fox News starts

0: I'm Roxanne Evans. President Trump calling it the biggest oil deal in history. The U.S. to control a large share of Venezuelan reserves. Fox's Mike Emanuel.
1: He says the deal secures more than 65 billion barrels of the South American country's oil reserves.
0: The president says it could mean lower prices at the pump. President Trump is also putting economic pressure on Iran.
2: The Trump administration says it'll do whatever it takes to cut off Iran's access to the global economy. And now the Treasury Department says it's going to shut down a back door which allowed Iran to access the U.S. financial system.
0: That's Fox's Mark Meredith. This comes just ahead of the G20 summit in North Carolina. The Seneca Nation firing back at President Trump's Lake America order, calling for it to be overturned. And Lake Ontario to remain. 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

0: with our guest co-host today, Nicholas Kroman. And we're talking about one of the issues that's kind of divided up both political parties, I would say. Maybe more Republicans than Democrats. But that's the use of essentially surveillance cameras. You sometimes hear them called flock cameras. That's based on the brand. But there's others as well. And, Nick, you had a couple of more points you were going to make about these.
1: Yeah. So as far as I mentioned that the big issue with the fundamental issue with flock cameras comes down to, do you trust your police? And I think that at very least, the police forces around here are trying to make a demonstration of the fact that they are policing themselves, so to speak, mm-hmm. as to the correct use of these cameras. I feel like I've seen in my Facebook feed three or four new news articles about local police officers who got caught misusing these flock cameras. One of them alleged that a now ex sheriff's deputy logged into the flock system just to constantly run checks on where his ex's car had been spotted.
0: Mm-hmm.
1: Ultimately, the same systems that can be used to track which license plate was seen in what place at what time can also be used to check which law enforcement login asked for which license plate, how many times, at what times, and then a police chief could very easily just cross-reference this with, wow, you're searching for that license plate an awful lot. Are you actually in an investigation of this person? And so we've seen a lot of people. I remember back when I was a prosecutor, I had access to that system, and I had to

0: an agreement not to misuse it. I didn't, just for the record. But I can see how the system could, with relative ease, as long as the administrator is actually paying attention, actually police quite well its users.
1: Yeah, and again, this is an issue that I don't know if there's any sort of right or wrong answer to it, but it is one that, ironically enough, you just see even amongst a political party a lot of different thoughts on that. And I think part of it is because, as Republicans, we've often talked about these surveillance societies. Especially when you had the Cold War, where there's cameras and spy systems and things like that set up all over, trying to catch dissidents or that sort of thing. And so from the Republican side of things, I think a lot of us get a little bit nervous when we hear about those use of camera systems. But again, there's also on the opposite argument that they can also be used catch serious lawbreakers or locate missing individuals or help in kidnappings and things like that. So it's a thing that I think local legislatures and a lot of states will have to deal with. And also a lot of it, like you said, kind of comes down fundamentally, Nick, to who's in charge of the police in any one county or state, and what sort of safeguards are being put in place to avoid any sort of misuse.
0: Sure, and maybe there's a more fundamental problem here that the license plate reader issue is kind of a Band-Aid for. I think a lot of our sort of cultural memory of lots of surveillance during the Cold War comes more from fiction than history, particularly the cyberpunk genre. If anybody's ever seen Blade Runner, that's what I'm talking about. Fantastic movie. But in cyberpunk settings, there's a whole bunch of corruption and crime everywhere, and it really prompts the question, now wait a second, if everyone's being surveilled all of the time, why are all of the criminals not just in prison or worse? And I think that question also applies to our current situation. I think in a lot of instances, mass surveillance, like with automated license plate readers plus all the other information whichever system is gathering, is kind of a backstop for the fact that our jails and prisons just can't hold all of our criminals. Shannon, you and I both fully well know that the state of Alabama is currently being sued by the Federal Department of Justice because our prisons were so overcrowded that the U.S. federal government said that it was just putting people in there was starting to verge on cruel and unusual punishment. So as a result, the legislature had to pass the sentencing guidelines that made sentencing in Alabama way, way lighter than it really should be, according to the old Habitual Offender Act. If we just had jails and prisons that could hold all of the lawbreakers, in large part, we wouldn't need these sorts of things.
1: Yeah, and I'm sure it's the same in other states, but the prison issue has often comes up, I'd say every couple of years or close to almost every election, but it comes up quite regularly in Alabama politics. It's always been one of the things that Alabama has struggled with, especially budget-wise, over the last couple of decades. But there's been a lot of light brought on the Alabama prison system, especially this year with a documentary about some of the conditions in that some of the prisons. And so I think ultimately more reform has to be done in terms of figuring out how to, one, ensure that they are large enough to accommodate folks without it being overcrowded, because that creates a dangerous situation both for the guards and the inmates. But a lot of that's going to require leadership with Alabama state leaders to figure out how we can help deal with a prison system that's largely overcrowded right now.
0: To say nothing of it's infamously, I guess corrupt is the correct word. It's kind of an open secret that the prisons are full of drugs. Who could possibly be bringing in the drugs but corrupt guards?
1: Well, and that's another thing that needs to be done, because that's not helping solve any of the drug problems for any inmates who are, and we know that a lot of inmates who are in prison are there because of drug problems. So obviously, if they're getting drugs in prison, that's not helping beat any sort of habits and helping prevent that when they get out. So again, it's just one of the issues that we in Alabama have to have strong leadership on, because it's an extremely expensive issue for Alabama, because a lot of money goes towards the prison system, but there's still a long way to go before we can say, hey, we have a really good prison system that's you know, able to operate, is safe for everybody, but also does it require some sort of federal oversight.
0: Right. And to be sure, the Alabama legislature has started addressing this issue. Last I checked, they've passed a law providing for three new, what they're calling, mega prisons, one of which I believe is set to open very soon, which hopefully that solves the problem. I've heard that the plan was supposed to be that it replaces all of the old prisons, but if that's true, we don't actually get any more cells. We basically just get prisons that are able to be run with fewer guards, which is nice, but not really the problem.
1: Well, I'm sure we'll hear more about the some of this next year when the legislature is back in session. But again, a lot of this goes back to that whole issue of cameras, and kind of one of those issues that kind of divides the political parties. Now, let's jump to another issue that I wanted to bring up today, and that is AI data centers. Another issue that I don't know if there's really a right or wrong standpoint on this, because I would say that a lot of people on both sides of the political aisle have a lot of different opinions. And so it's, again, one of these kind of weird issues that is coming up in political races, especially with kind of some of the local political races, and I would say political races maybe at a county level. And this is not just in Alabama, but also in other states. And again, there's not necessarily always a right or wrong answer to it, but AI data centers, they're being built across America. They're required to help fuel and support the new AI technology, but they take up a lot of land, they take up a lot of space, and they use a lot of electricity and water for cooling. And so local communities there's a lot of division on this issue as well. But let's take a quick break, and we'll come back and talk about that in our last segment today here at Politics and More. Stay tuned.

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0: discussing another kind of interesting topic that's becoming part of the political dialogue out there, but it's part of that political dialogue that really does not have a uniformity of opinion on the right or the left. In other words, there's not a right way of looking at it versus a left way of looking at it. It's almost kind of divided up a lot of people, and that's AI data centers. Nick, what do you kind of see out there with these things?
1: Well, so data centers are basically, they're giant server racks, times 1,000 or 1 million. They're computers that, nowadays they're known for housing artificial intelligence models, but they've been around for a lot longer than that. At least one source I saw claimed that they've been around since the 1940s, which, I mean, the transistor was only invented in 1947, so I'm not sure how much I believe that, but they've definitely been around for a while because we've needed large computing storage area for a while and computing power for a while. So they've been around for decades for sure. Nowadays, they're becoming a big hot topic in the media because AI is a big hot topic in the media, and AIs need a whole bunch of data centers.
0: Yeah, and that is ultimately, I think, why it has become a big, big issue, because the data centers now, one, we need a lot more, and the lot more is aimed at supplying the AI. And now, of course, we know AI is kind of a little bit controversial with a lot of people. Even a lot of younger people actually are not very supportive of the AI development. But whether one likes AI or doesn't like AI, it is going to be part of future technology. And so it's generated a lot of controversy, these data centers. And it's not really, I would say, a right or left topic. There's kind of a lot of difference of opinion amongst the parties on this. I would say that with national leaders on both sides of the political aisle, they recognize if the U.S. wants to stay ahead of some of our adversaries, then we have to be at the forefront of AI development, and that means we have to have the data centers.
1: Sure. What we don't want to be are the kind of Luddites who are just fundamentally anti-industrial. We should never forget that industry is the reason why there are so many people and why people have such a high standard of living compared to a century ago before computers, or three centuries ago before industry at all, when virtually everybody was a subsistence farmer. This AI, I think, is the, from where I'm standing now, seems to be the next big industrial leap for the human race, and we want to be at the forefront of it rather than letting China be at the forefront of it. That being, and so in that sense, I would probably analogize data centers to like the giant blast furnaces 100 years ago that we needed to make steel. Yes, they're big. Yes, they're noisy. The steel plants polluted, and AI data centers eat a lot of electricity. But if we don't have them, then our nation continues, then our country continues its slide away from leadership and global power, and becomes increasingly under the sway of foreign countries, because that's the way geopolitics works.
0: Yeah, and so the data centers, I think, when you get into the controversies over data centers, some of them will be, you know, one, they use up a lot of electricity. Obviously, local individuals don't want to have to pay for that extra energy cost, which is understandable. So that is an issue that is often frequently raised, because I think most people really don't want to have to help fund data centers themselves, especially for wealthy corporations. So that is an issue local politicians have to struggle with, is the cost of data centers. Often they may also argue, and you kind of raised up the issue of the steel plants, because certainly they did do a lot of pollution years ago, but they were also kind of needed for the Industrial Revolution. People complain about noise pollution also from data centers, or the use of too much water. So there's a whole bunch of issues at the local level that I think we will see not only in local politics, but in state politics, even here in Alabama and across the nation with data centers. But again, kind of like AI, regardless of whether you like them or not, they're going to be
1: here
0: in the future. It's just how best to minimize their impact on a local community. And that's something that the voters and politicians are going to be having to look at over the next few years.
1: Correct. A couple of baselines for data centers just to keep in mind in mm-hmm. general. Number one, the water demand. That issue has been greatly exaggerated. Yes, data centers generally cool their gigantic server racks with that create a lot of heat with water, mm-hmm. but it's very rare these days for data centers to be built with evaporative cooling, such that it takes in water from the municipal water system, uses it so much that it vaporizes to steam, and then exhausts the steam, which sort of uses the water. These days, most data centers have an internal loop of water. That means their water use is actually very low. The big issue is power use.
0: Yeah. Well, Nick, we've about run out of time on this topic. We'll be back next week, same time, same channel, here at Politics and More. Everyone, have a great rest of your weekend.

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3: The biggest fear is running out of money for the retiree, but what we see is not enough people spend enough of their money.
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4: 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Okay, just search for that. And our motto is plan, retire, and play. That's what we want for you. That's what we talk about every week. Hello to you both, Chris and Graham.
2: Hey, Luann. Glad to be here with you, as always.
4: Thank you.
5: Good to be here. Good to be with you, Luann.
4: So today we have a very special day, and I first want to bring up the fact that a lot of your clients do charitable giving, and we're going to be talking about that today.
2: Yeah, we are. I think it's important to talk about this. I know that within our client base and just the world in general, a lot of people are charitable. And again, this is a no judgment zone. So if you don't give to charity, it's okay. Maybe this episode might nudge you in that direction. So we think that there's some opportunity. It is something that we discuss pretty heavily with families that we work with that are charitable. We go through that in our discovery, in our strategy, and we just look at opportunities. If a family or an individual is charitable, let me just talk about options that they have. Because if you are charitable and you give a decent amount to charity, a lot of times it can help you offset some taxes. Now, I always like to say you give from the heart first, right? The tax side of things is just an added bonus or benefit. But I believe in, giving from the heart first. And then, like I said, the tax side kind of follows with that. So we do have a special guest, Luann. I'll let you kind of introduce Mike Booth. I have to be really careful, honestly, and I said this pre-show. As most people know, both Graham and I are big football fans, right? And so the National Football Conference, the NFC, and again, you're going to introduce Mike here in a second, but Mike works with the National Christian Foundation. So it's the NCF, not right. The NFC. So I'm just going to go ahead and warn the listeners today. If I say NFC, I'm talking about National Christian Foundation, not the National Football Conference.
4: Okay. Well noted. Well noted. We forgive you already. Okay.
2: Asking for forgiveness well in advance.
4: Yeah, okay.
2: So, all right. Take it away, Luann. Let's introduce Mike. And we're going to do some really cool strategies today.
4: Right. Okay. Like Chris said, if you are in retirement or near retirement, the way you give to charity might be costing you a fortune in taxes and you don't even know it. So we're welcoming to our show today. I'm so excited about this. Mike Booth. He is with the National Christian Foundation. Mike is an attorney and also a stewardship expert. He helps families eliminate capital gains taxes by donating assets like real estate and stocks instead of cash. And Mike, welcome to our show.
6: Thank you, Luann. It's good to be here and look forward to having some conversations.
4: Wow, we have a lot of good stuff to get to. So, Chris, I'm going to let you kind of head into some of the questions you want to give to Mike.
2: Yeah, I think what I'd like to do, Mike, is let's just start from the very basics and let's go back maybe earlier than what we discussed kind of pre-show. And let's just talk about your evolution into what you do now as far as helping individuals and families, with their charitable giving. And I do want to say this, Luann, because when you introed before, I think this show can be beneficial to you if you are any age. Mm-hmm. You don't have to be pre-retirement or retiree. I think if you're charitable, this can go for any age. So I want to talk about that. But before we get into some of the giving strategies and how they look and work and all of that, I'd like just to learn a little bit about you, Mike, and how you got into this industry and, you know, how long you've been with NCF and, you know, kind of what you've seen through the years and just how NCF has evolved. Because I know your main headquarters is in Atlanta, Georgia, but you do have an office here in the Huntsville, Alabama area. So just kind of walk us through your journey with NCF and let's just talk a little bit about that.
6: Yeah, well, thanks, Chris. And but yeah, I am, gosh, now been with NCF, I almost said NFC. You got that in my mind now. So that's okay.
4: That's so funny.
6: So NCF now almost right at 20 years and been working with families with NCF, really advancing their charitable gifting goals. But as you hit on, we have certainly local offices throughout the country. We are headquartered in Alpharetta, Georgia, just north of Atlanta. But then we have, of course, an office there in Huntsville, and then in Birmingham, Jackson, Mississippi. But also beyond that, really all 50 states, we have coverage. I roughly have about 33 offices nationwide. And before coming to NCF, I was the director of the foundation for Campus Crusade for Christ, or CRU. Before that was director of the foundation for In Touch Ministries, which is Charles Stanley's ministry over in the Atlanta area. And then it also, before that, had been in private practice. So my title is Senior Gift Planner with the National Christian Foundation. And though you can't see me, if you could, you would know what hair I do have left is now gray. So that's how I get the senior designation. But again, just so you know, it's really the biggest draw is just being able to work with families. You know, I really like one thing you said right out of the gate, and it's something very much in line with what we try to do at NCF, really giving starts from the heart initially, and then the tax benefits flow thereafter. And we, a lot of times, you know, we try to help people say, well, if you already have that intent, that heart to give, it's always great to do some additional planning and be able to leverage the benefits and the tools that are readily available inside the code to be able to pick up that. So it's just a lot more fun doing this as opposed to private practice. It's always nice to see the needle move from the standpoint of philanthropy and being able to offer people opportunities to give. And it's always just amazing once you start working with these families to see their hearts of generosity as far as how they expand.
2: Mm-hmm. Yeah. You know, actually, I don't know if you knew this because we, you know, we've recently met and I'm actually from the Atlanta area. So I've been to Pastor Stanley's church years ago. One of my ex-girlfriends I dated at the time went there. And so, yeah, familiar, a lot of things you'll mention about the Atlanta area. If we get into anything like that, I'll know because I'm originally grew up there. So, and you mentioned your hair. I was just thinking, you know, I used to say that mine has started to turn gray, but it's not turning loose. Well, now I have turning gray and some turning loose. So I have happening at this point. And hey, it just comes with age and wisdom.
4: That's right. Wisdom.
2: Mm-hmm. Yeah. So let's, if we can, let's just talk about some very, very basics. And Mike, I'll give you some questions here in a second. So feel free to chime in on any of this, Graham, you as well, since you're here, you've been awfully quiet today, but we'll get you involved here shortly. Just from a charitable giving standpoint, I think there's many ways you can do it. Of course, you can take things to Goodwill and things like that. People are attending church. Most of the time, what I see is people just tithing and giving from their checking account. That seems to be the number one way to do it. You go and you write the check. I actually do all my giving online. And that seems to be the easy way to do it. But then there's a step up that starts to happen when you've got a family that's charitable, they're giving cash, but they also now have, let's just call it a joint with rights of survivorship account, or they have a transfer on death account. Now they have appreciated assets. And so let's just talk a minute why we think it's better to give appreciated securities as opposed to giving cash out of your checking account. Would you care to elaborate a little bit on that? And we can kind of talk back and forth about that.
6: Yeah, happy to. And just so you know, donor advice funds are great vehicles. You know, they're certainly more commonplace now. I think people are getting, you know, certainly acclimated to understanding them and using them, and in a lot of ways kind of think of them like a charitable checkbook. Just have one centralized place that you can make contributions of cash, like you hit on. And a lot of folks, you know, make gifts on a regular basis of cash, which is certainly great. But certainly if you could start looking in and expanding it to look at appreciated assets, like you hit on, publicly traded securities is oftentimes a great initial avenue to be looking at. Because a couple of things, when you make a gift of a highly appreciated asset that you've owned for a year or more, usually you'll wind up picking up a fair market value deduction on the shares or the interest that you wind up gifting. And of course, that acts very similar to making a cash contribution as far as from the standpoint of offsetting or getting the charitable deduction. But secondarily, certainly with an appreciated asset, is that when there is a liquidation of that appreciated asset, the portion that's gifted to charity most oftentimes is able to avoid the capital gains tax exposure, or in certain circumstances that we can hit on a little bit later, at least mitigate it, but certainly a substantial savings that you can pick up on. So it actually winds up giving people more dollars available to use for gifting purposes. So that's it really kind of at the very beginning stages. So certainly cash is, you can do, and you can, if you make a cash contribution or cash giving only, you can take up to 60% of your adjusted income on an annual basis as far as being able to deduct that. With when you're using in a highly appreciated asset or like a non-liquid asset, you're limited to 30% of your adjusted gross income on an annual basis. But a lot of times with proper planning, in particular if you have like large events coming up, you can do a lot of planning, because not only could you use the current year, you'd also have 5 years of carry forward. But again, that's just where people leveraging, obviously, you and Graham from the idea of, you know, where are they in their life events? And if they are charitable, happy to partner, you know, with us or anybody else to start trying to map that out, to be able to say, how can you take advantage of those benefits, certainly from tax benefits, but ultimately leads to more dollars for giving.
5: Yeah, we're big fans of both of those strategies. And they pair, I know we'll get into some of this too, but they pair really well a lot of times in conjunction with some other tax strategies. One thing, as you're talking about that, Mike, that I would like for you to elaborate a little bit more on, because you work on this side of it probably a little bit more than we do. When we talk to people about gifting stock and you know, donor advised funds, things like that, one of the most common, I wouldn't say pushback, but I would say maybe hesitation that people have is, especially when it comes to things like church. I don't get this so much for charities, but obviously a big part of giving for a lot of people is church. People get a little concerned about the, you know, the idea of not putting a check in the offering plate every week or every month or however they do it. And they think, oh, they're not going to know that I'm giving money if I'm doing it through this fund or I'm doing it through stock or whatnot. So could you speak a little bit to maybe, since you're in this a bit more, the charity side of things and how they sort of view those donations, both for tracking purposes and also for, you know, just basically, I'm, you know, assuage people's concerns a bit that charities don't like you giving this way.
6: Yeah, great question. And yeah, I've had that certainly pop up before. And there's a couple ways of working through it. Like my home church here in the Atlanta area, in talking with our pastor, it's funny how the shift has been made, certainly since COVID days, to pretty much now all the giving is virtually online. I don't think they rarely pick up any sort of physical check. But to your point, you still have that happen on occasion. So there's definitely been a trend, a movement away from that. But in situations where folks who still like to do that and actually have a physical check, our local office and certainly Dana Keller there locally could coordinate with folks in the Huntsville area to the point of actually getting a physical check, you know, where they could actually then take that to their local church and put it in the offering plate weekly or monthly or whatever they might want to do. So there's workarounds to being able to do that. But again, from most charity standpoint, most churches that I've dealt with now, it's falling off pretty good amount. And most everyone is certainly from the online aspect of picking it up. And a lot of times, of course, if there are an approved charity on NCF's website or really to our holdings, a lot of times, the transfers are even quicker as opposed to waiting or processing of a mail. Oftentimes, once it's approved and distributed, a lot of times it hits the account like the next day. So from a charity standpoint, a lot of times they like it a lot more.
2: Yeah, I think also there's been, and I know we have this internally with some of our clients, they want to give weekly, and sometimes easier and cleaner to give a larger amount on maybe a less frequent basis. And I think what people don't take into consideration is the church, they have a budget and they know when money comes in, they've got it allocated. And I would say that's more of a habit type of thing. You know, Graham, you talked about putting money in the offering plate because that's what we did all our life as the plate came around. But now I never do that. I literally just go online to my church and I make a contribution and that's the way I give. So I think it's just, you know, learning a new habit in some ways. And it's a lot cleaner, honestly. Like I'm not having to carry a checkbook and write a, you know, decent check every week. I just do it online. It goes electronically and it's kind of done. So,
5: yeah. And as far as the, and you kind of alluded to this, Mike, and this is what we tell people as well, but as far as, you know, gifting through different types of funds or gifting stock or whatnot, the church or the charity is still going to know that you're doing the giving, correct? Yeah. It's not like they're going to be like, oh, you know, this person stopped giving all of a sudden. And yeah, from what I have heard and people I've talked to, even at churches, even things like a stock gift where they have to liquidate it is not too much of a hassle and has also seemingly become a lot more commonplace nowadays. I've even heard from a lot of clients that their churches have started advertising that you can give that way, you know, to say, hey, if you got stock position, give that way, which I think is great. But, you know, I think that still is the drawback from some people, just that concern of, you know, how am I going to be inconveniencing them or whatnot.
2: Let's kind of talk about some opportunity. So we mentioned, you know, giving cash. And I would say, you know, if you're giving smaller amounts, a donor advised fund is probably not going to work as well. Donor advised funds, in my, I guess, experience is when you start having bigger chunks of money go in. But one of the things, so when we say donor advised fund, you may also hear us call it a DAF, D-A-F. That's just our short-term lingo in the office and in the industry. So if by chance I say DAF on here, then you'll know I'm talking about the donor advised fund, everybody. But we kind of look at that also like your own little personal charitable giving fund, essentially. Mm-hmm. So you're going to fill it up and you're going to get the tax deductibility in the year of the gift. So in subsequent years, when you're issuing checks out of that donor advised fund to your church or your charity, there is not going to be any deduction. You really only get the tax benefit in the year of the gift. And I think a couple of opportunities here where you might utilize this is in some of our tax strategies that we've used for some of our charitable clients. A DAF works really, really well. But then you may have another opportunity if you're charitable, and let's just say that you work for a company that has publicly owned or publicly traded, rather, shares in a 401k, and you do what's called a net unrealized appreciation rollover. Here comes another acronym, NUA. Hmm. And now all of a sudden you work for, you know, let's just say a company name here. Let's say you work for Boeing, and now all of a sudden you've, you know, throughout your career, you've amassed 50% of your liquid net worth in Boeing stock, and now you've done an NUA rollover, and now you've got all of this net worth tied up in Boeing. You might consider gifting some of those shares to a donor advised fund to offload some of your responsibility or, I guess, weightiness to that specific company. And then you could take money that you would have given in cash and replenish with a more diversified basket of stock. So you're getting your charitable gift going with the donor advised fund, and then you're taking cash and kind of replenishing the amount that you gave to the donor advised fund, and you're able to diversify that. And one of the good ways, or the nice things about doing it that way, is you avoid capital gains at that point. So if you're giving away appreciated assets and stocks, and then you're replenishing that with cash, that's a great tax efficient way to do that. Another opportunity for that, for gifting appreciated assets, would be if you have RSUs. So some companies issue restricted stock units, and those things mature and you take possession of those. And before long, you can be 20, 25% heavy weighted in your company. And not only do you have your financial capital with that company, you also got your personal capital with the company, meaning you, the employee. So you draw on your paycheck from the company, and now all of a sudden you got 20, 25% of your net worth in the company. So if you have RSUs that are maturing, then you can talk about gifting away some to a donor advised fund. And another opportunity is you get a big bonus during the year and you're charitable. You might get, I don't know, $100,000 bonus if you're an executive for a company, and you need to offset some of that income that you're going to be getting in. So contributing cash to the donor advised fund at that point might be another opportunity there. But again, just to reiterate, you don't get anything past the first year. You only get the tax deduction during the year of the gift. So I just want to make sure that that's clear, because I think you'll be giving from that fund to charity, but it's going to feel a little bit different.
5: So, Mike, you know, talking about these types of things, when you see people using a donor advised fund, obviously those are some scenarios we laid out. What are some of the more common scenarios that you see that would lead someone to set up and fund a donor advised fund?
6: Well, one thing I wanted to hit on real quick too, and, you know, donor advised funds are one of the great benefits, and a lot of times your tax preparer appreciates it more than anybody, is that you just have one centralized place for your charitable giving. So basically you have one place, as opposed to doing multiple checks, you know, every week or month and tracking those down. You just have one receipt, one centralized place that you have all your gifting. So from a tracking standpoint, it makes it a lot easier as far as preparing things from your charitable giving. So it's certainly very helpful there. But everything you outlined as far as potential options, certainly if you're doing, you know, if you have a bonus one year, certainly leveraging a potential cash contribution to be able to offset some of that and advance your charitable gifting goals is good. Knowing that you can take up to 60% of your adjusted gross income on cash giving, and other type of asset giving, it's more limited to 30% of your adjusted gross income. But again, it's in the cash situation, so oftentimes you might say, well, what are we really trying to accomplish? You know, what charities are we wanting to fund on an annual basis? And so a lot of times what we do is to come alongside and work with their financial advisors and be able to say, is there any other appreciated asset out there that would might make more sense to contribute? And then I think it was Chris, you were talking about it's a good strategy to always come alongside and then be able to take the cash that you're going to otherwise give and maybe turn around and repurchase shares and something else, maybe to diversify the portfolio. So again, from that initial stage, you know, cash, publicly traded securities are always great things to looking at. A joke that we have around here at the gift planning office in Atlanta is that we say friends don't let friends give cash. Just because the joke is, I mean, because you can get a lot more leverage benefit out of giving an appreciated asset. So even rolling beyond the publicly traded securities, which really everything else I'm kind of going to hit on going forward works very similar to what we talked about with publicly traded securities. You would pick up a fair market value deduction for whatever you wound up gifting, and then able to avoid or mitigate the capital gains tax exposure on that. But again, other areas, Graham, that you're kind of asking for that I see, as a lot of times when people are moving into, they might have a closely held business, you know, a family-owned business, honestly, family-owned farms sometimes in similar type situations. And then they start figuring either they're selling it to a third party or potentially you want to use some sort of succession planning, maybe to get shares over to maybe children that are in the business or over to a key employee. Or in a couple of situations I'm working with right now, where the family wants to ultimately wind up having the shares of the business go to the employees through an ESOP and being able to do that. So they make a gift into the donor advised fund for a percentage of the company and then have either the third party or potentially the ESOP, someone else buy that from the donor advised fund. So the benefit there is, of course, they pick up the fair market value deduction based upon whatever percentage they gift. And then again, they're able to avoid the capital gains tax exposure or mitigate it. And really that comes into play with S corporations. But again, there's usually a lot of benefits still there. And what we do is come alongside and work with you as the advisors and generate an illustration to be able to show the family the economics, the benefits mm-hmm. of moving forward with doing something like that. And the other area besides kind of closely held businesses that I see a lot of is certainly real estate, both residential, commercial mm-hmm. properties, secondhand homes, beach properties people are no longer using. Again, it's just a tremendous asset to potentially use to help fund some of their ongoing charitable gifting goals.
2: Yeah. So those would be what you would call complex gifts. Some of the things you just mentioned, right?
6: Right.
2: That's kind of your specialty and what you see a lot of. I know the church I attend, they're expanding, but they, and I don't know how the family gifted them the property, but they did. And mm-hmm. so somehow the land was gifted to the church. And I don't know if it was done through some sort of a CRT, a charitable remainder trust, or if it was done mm-hmm. through a donor advised fund. But it sounds like to me, some of the things you just mentioned that actually just recently happened at the church I go to, I would imagine that churches see a lot of that complex gifting stuff to them.
6: Yeah, they can. And it certainly depends on the level of expertise of the church being able to hand that. I mean, there's certainly a lot of things from a charity standpoint they need to be careful of, certainly in dealing with gifts of an ongoing business, as far as potential taxation to charity that they may not be mindful of. But certainly real estate, a lot of times residential property is pretty clean and straightforward. And some churches or charities can handle that. But when you start dealing with commercial properties, a lot of times, you know, you have to be mindful of environmental liability issues that the church may not want to pick up. But again, that's for somebody like NCF. We do this on a regular basis and have that expertise. If it's leveraged property, if it's got any sort of debt, there's things you need to be mindful of, potential negative impacts to the giver as far as from a deduction standpoint, but also to the charity. But again, that's where we would come alongside and run that analysis to be able to say, you know, this makes sense, it doesn't make sense. You also alluded to the fact that a lot of times people might set up a charitable remainder trust or something like that. A lot of times a highly appreciated asset makes sense going into that because what they'll wind up picking up during lifetime is an additional income stream coming back to the person setting up the trust. And at the end of life or other end of term of years, the net proceeds wind up flowing to charity. And of course, the donor advised fund can also be the charitable recipient. So all that to say, there's just a very wide range of opportunities that people can really utilize as far as really kind of what are they mapping out. One thing, and again, I appreciate y'all's initial comment, you know, talking about giving, charitable giving starts with the heart first, and always kind of have a kind of a simple approach that I work with families. And the teams that I work with, you know, they hear this all the time out of me is going like, pretty much from a structuring standpoint, we can figure out a way for someone to make a gift. Ultimately, at the end of the day, what's the main driver? What's the heart? What are they trying to accomplish? And then what I tell people is you never want to give away anything during lifetime that you or your spouse are going to need. Secondarily, then you want to make a gift to your dependents or your loved ones. You know, how are you showing an expression of love to them? And then third is really the rest, the balance. You know, why have you been entrusted with the surplus? And a lot of times people will certainly wait till end of life, you know, can do a lot of planning from your wills and trust. These charitable trusts that we're talking about could do that. But then encouragement to be able to say, well, why wait till end of life? Why not start taking advantage of seeing some of the benefits now, the joy of gifting, but also picking up some of the tax advantages to be able to offset some of that. And again, we're very blessed from the standpoint of having a tax code. As far as from a world standpoint, I don't know of any other out there that really promotes charitable giving. So it's certainly something that's been at the founding basis of our country for quite some time. And so certainly taking advantage of that is a tremendous thing.
2: I want to continue the discussion. 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We're here with Mike Booth from the National Christian Foundation here in Huntsville. We'll be right back here in just a minute. 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
4: We're so happy you joined us today. This is the Right Retirement Show. I'm Luann Fulmer, here today with Chris Wallace, Graham Bauer, and also joining us today from the National Christian Foundation is Mike Booth. And the National Christian Foundation is the largest faith-based donor-advised fund in the country, where Mike is an attorney, he's a veteran nonprofit advisor, and a specialist in biblical stewardship. Today, sharing how donating non-liquid assets like real estate or business interests can completely eliminate capital gains taxes compared to traditional cash checks. So very valuable information here.
2: Yeah. So I want to go back into what we were just talking about, the donor advised fund, because I feel like we know the difference here at the office and on the mics here, but I think the listener, there could be some confusion. So I really want to break this down in two different categories when we talk about donor advised funds and charitable remainder trust. So one thing I want to make clear is when you make a gift to the donor advised fund as an individual, the money's gone at that point. In other words, you're not going to get that back and be able to retract that back out. It's a gift to the donor advised fund. And then you're going to be able to give, you're going to take the tax deduction in the year to gift, as I mentioned it. And then you're going to give to whatever charity you want to give to after that. The charitable remainder trust is a similar type vehicle. It's kind of like, I would say, like a cousin almost. With a CRT, charitable remainder trust, it's usually, you want to have a charitable intent, because at the

0: 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Try the greatest one. 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
2: And the way that the money comes out of the trust is worst first. So the most tax, least tax efficient money comes out first, but most people utilize it to try to stay down in that 15% tax bracket. So two different charitable vehicles there. You also do get some tax deductibility on the gift that goes into the CRT, just like you do the DAF, but the CRT is more of an income driven charitable vehicle where the DAF is just straight charitable giving. Anything to add there at all, Mike, or did I cover that well enough?
3: No,
2: from an expertise level that you want to add.
3: No, it's it's a good distinction there, and certainly probably one of the main things is you hit on from a charitable remainder trust, and certainly it kind of gets if you need a potential income stream during life or for a period of time, it's certainly a great mechanism to consider. And then to your point, absolutely right. I mean, if you're trying to, what the distributions, you're going to try to obviously push that down into the capital gains rate. So certainly a benefit there. The donor advised fund, again, just remember, can wind up being the charitable beneficiary of a trust. So it is, it can be the true charitable designee for a charitable trust. So at the end of life or end of term of years, it could flow into a donor advised fund. And then you can, at that stage, be able to list out the charities that you wanted the distributions to go to. Or one of the beauties of it is a donor advised fund is a lot of times you can come alongside and have a successor advisor name. So from a legacy standpoint, if you really want to have children involved, you could name them as successor advisors where they continue to maintain the family fund as a donor advised fund. So a lot of ways acts very similarly to having their own family foundation, but with a lot less of the headaches and potential ongoing filings and certainly potential some additional tax benefits that would happen with a DAF as opposed to a private foundation.
2: Yeah, I actually have several families actually that they look at it that way. They look at it from the standpoint of, we're charitable as a family. We're going to go ahead and make those contributions to the donor advised fund. And if I pass away and there's still money in the DAF, then that's just going to turn into my kids' charitable giving fund for, part of their life as well. And you're right. There's a lot less headache than setting up a private foundation.
4: Yeah. So when, in your experience, Mike, when people are setting these up, do you find it common for them to, if they want it to be a multi-generational thing, do you find it common for them to have a list of charities they would like the money to go to and have their kids distributed? Or do you find it more common that they're just willing to say, okay, well, when my kids inherit that money, as the successor advisor, they're good to give it to whatever charities they decide on?
3: Yeah, great question. And a lot of times, part of what we do sometimes is certainly working with families, which I'm sure you do as well from a family planning type of perspective. And again, the importance of getting children engaged early as far as kind of hearing the hearts and desires of the mom and dad. So again, creating and fostering that heart for generosity is important. But, if they haven't, if there's not a good, communication there, then usually you see that you just have someone list, hey, here are the five charities at the end of my life, successor advisor, make sure, these are distributed out. But the ones that really, from a legacy planning perspective, is where they come and actually meet on an annual basis. And I've seen families do that as early as, with younger children, and being able to go ahead and say, we have this in the donor advised fund, and maybe, there are two children, they might say, of the money sitting here, we're doing this amount of distributions this year. So maybe

0: you know, son, you have $500 and daughter, you have $500 this year. What charities which are you interested in contributing, and start getting them engaged early and being able to be having that heart for, you know, distributions. Then they wind up becoming the successor advisor to the donor advice fund. So again, they're tracking with mom and dad as far as, you know, what's the legacy, what's the important part from a family dynamic. I've also seen it where families with donor advised funds at the end of life, they just separate it out and they might say, give a letter of instruction where they say, we want, you know, if they have three children, we want the remaining balances to be separated out into each of the children's own individual donor advised funds. So then they can kind of take off and do what they want to, what's from a charitable planning perspective. So again, if we have enough planning, can always try to marry things up with their ultimate desires and goals. So lots of options there.
1: So would you say, and this is kind of what we were talking about a minute ago, but would you say if you're more interested in multi-generational charitable planning, a donor advised fund or a foundation would be a better option than going the CRT or the trust route?
0: Yeah. And I think I would go back to the CRT. I think one of the main motivations, again, is whether or not the person is going to need the potential income source. There might be some other reasons from a planning perspective you might consider it, but a lot of times that's going to be a lot of the motivational aspect. I think, Chris, you hit on that you do pick up the deduction with a CRT or charitable remainder trust. But it's not fair market value. It's tied to really a combination of life expectancy for the income stream. So again, what's kind of the motivation? If it's more, I need the deduction, you know, a donor advised fund is going to make more sense. Yeah. From a legacy planning aspect, you know, sometimes it might be a combination of using both a private foundation and a donor advised fund with a public with a private foundation, of course, you don't want to put highly appreciated assets into that because they're limited to a basis deduction, which a lot of times is not going to benefit them from a charitable standpoint. But if at the intent of kind of a more, you know, some families, maybe they are, you know, significantly blessed, have tremendous assets, and they want to make sure children maybe have an avenue to do some charitable good, they might want to set up a private foundation with cash so that they could actually pay the children inside the private foundation, but still do all their giving, like with publicly traded securities or highly appreciated assets with the donor advised fund. So again, there's, and that's just a whole nother world as far as from a planning perspective to get into. But, and I guess I would just say as far as encouraging your listeners is, just know that there's lots of options to be able to come in and really meet people wherever they are. As far as, again, if they have that heart, that desire to do something charitably, it's just a cross section that you can really start pulling in. And the more runway, the better. So certainly don't ever hesitate to have conversations, certainly with you on what you're doing. And certainly if you're planning retirement and thinking about things in the future, 5-year windows are great. You know, certainly the more time, the better. But we can move as quickly as needed to as well.
2: Mm-hmm. Yeah. I think when you talk about just the financials, I remember my grandparents being like really tight lipped with their finances. And we're more of the mindset at the office that you should start to share some of your financials. You don't have to give them all the details talking about the kids, but you should involve them a little bit because I think some of this is a learned behavior. I really do. I mean, there's obviously hearts involved there, but sometimes when it comes to giving, like when I talk about just giving in-kind assets, people are like, wait a minute. They mean I'm not writing a check? And I'm like, no, you're going to give shares of your stock position. And this is the best way for you to do it. And we're going to give it direct and in kind. And it just feels weird. So some of it is learned behavior. And even with clients that I work with today, I'm having to retrain. And they're normally used to giving in a, let's just call it like a clockwise cycle. And what I'm telling them to do is just counterclockwise. And it's actually better, but it just feels different than what they're used to. And I'll say this about some of my givers. There's like a correlation, believe it or not. And I don't have data on this because I don't sit there and study it. I don't judge it and all that. But I can definitely sense, I've sat with probably thousands of people at this point in my career with 20 plus years. There's a correlation of net worth in givers. And those that are really charitable seem to have a pretty good net worth. And there's the whole adage that you can't outgive God. And I know that, you know, that sounds very cliche to say, but man, I'm just telling you from the advisor seat, there it seems to be a correlation there. So I want to talk about that. The other thing I want to mention here, so we're talking about donor-advised funds, charitable remainder trust. One of the things, the basic thing about giving that everybody needs to know and listen to is you always want to give your worst taxable asset to the charity. So if there's a way to give your IRA to the charity, and you do that at 70 and a half via QCD, that's what you want to give away because the charity doesn't pay tax. That's the beautiful thing about the way the tax code is written. So like if NCF receives a gift, they're not going to pay any tax on that. And you're getting rid of your tax liability. So the reason I bring that up is I think it's very common for people when they're putting beneficiaries on an account. And let's just say for an example, they have a traditional IRA and they have a Roth IRA and they have two different beneficiaries. Let's just keep it really simple. They've got the spouse as the primary, and then they've got the charity as the contingent. Now, they've got a traditional and a Roth. For some reason, I've seen it where people will come in and that's how their beneficiaries are set up. And I'm like, what are you doing? And they're like, what do you mean? I've got this amount here in the Roth and this amount on the traditional, and they're both set up the exact same. And I'm thinking, well, you know, the Roth should go 100% to your family, and the IRA should go 100% to charity, and because of the taxation. Like, if you split that 50-50, the charity is going to get 50% of the Roth money, and they're not going to pay any taxes anyway, and you could have given that to your family, and they would have had that fully tax-free, and then you give away your worst taxable asset. So hopefully that makes sense. I just want to make that super clear. The other thing in talking about CRTs, so what we discussed earlier was gifting like appreciated assets and then in a situation where you're needing income, but there's a way to give it post-death as well. So there's, I call it pre and post. And so post-death, you can kind of skirt the 10-year IRA rule. And so let's say, for example, today under today's law, Secure Act 2.0 was passed, actually 1.0, this was passed. The non-spouse beneficiary has 10 years to pay the tax and get it out of IRA status. So gone are the days of the stretch IRA where they could stretch it out over their life expectancy. They now have only 10 years. And by the end of that 10th year, they must have all of those IRA assets out and taxes paid. Well, there's a way around that rule, and you can use a CRT. And I think this works really well for families that have really big IRAs and they're not doing any Roth conversion strategies. And Johnny and Susie are going to inherit this, you know, massive IRA. Well, you can make the beneficiary a charitable remainder trust. The money goes into the charitable remainder trust, and they now have 20 years to take the money out. Now, here's the caveat. The stipulation is 10% of that at the end of that 20-year must go to charity. But essentially, now you have a big IRA that's now stretched out over 20 years, with the remainder 10% going to charity, but your beneficiaries now have had 20 years of, you know, withdrawals over 20 years versus 10 years. So that can be a tax strategy post-death for the CRT as well.
0: Yeah. And Chris, that's a great idea, certainly from a planning perspective. And also to add, at the end of 20 years, that could wind up the remainder amount going into a donor advised fund, and then the family could then be the continual advisors as far as with that. So, I mean, it's a even further kind of a legacy type of planning scenario too.
2: Yeah, I think there's so many. Yeah, you've hit on this multiple times during this episode. There are so many ways to give. And I've seen people who aren't necessarily givers, but you start talking about some of the benefits, like what I just mentioned there. You know, if you're able to drop an IRA into a charitable remainder trust post-death, and your kids are able to stretch that money out over 20 years, it could help them out, because more than likely, I would say that the majority of our clients, when they pass away and their kids are inheriting assets, especially if it's like qualified money, like an IRA or traditional IRA, they're either A, going to be in their highest income earning years, because we know as we age up, typically, not for everybody, but typically the older you get, the more you're making, because you've been in your careers longer and you're kind of in your peak earning years, as we call it. So you're either going to be there and inheriting a big IRA, or you're going to be, in your 60s, 63, we know Medicare starts looking back at your income. And if you're having to take large chunks out of an IRA and pay taxes on it, that's going to impact the IRMA limits. So there's lots of opportunity from a charitable standpoint where I think families can really just sit down, have a simple conversation with a financial advisor. We like to say, if it's with us, great. If it's not, find somebody that you can trust. But I say trust, and we're talking about all these trusts. But find somebody that you can sit down with, have confidence in, and trust them to really help you with what you're trying to do before passing and then after passing. Because I think you hit on that as well. Why not take some of the stuff now and, really take advantage of what's available today?
1: I think those are all great things, and you're totally spot on that there's just so many options and things to consider, and it's just good to know your options. So I know we only have a couple minutes left, but one thing I wanted to get to before we ended, because you touched on this earlier, Mike. So when you talk about giving, we're not always talking about charitable giving necessarily, because I know sometimes I'll get the question of people say, oh, well, I don't give charitably, but I give money to my kids, or I give money to this family member or something like that. There's also more efficient ways to be doing that. I know you mentioned earlier with employees of a company. So could you talk through just for a minute, just a couple ways that maybe you guys recommend or you guys help people with as far as gifting to family, gifting to employees, gifting that might not necessarily fall under the tax deduction, but still can have a tax advantage?
0: Yeah, and I think a lot of it, and again, kind of goes back to their intent, their desire, what are they trying to accomplish? You know, if they're certainly being able to utilize things from family members, what they can do on an annual basis. And of course, being able to leverage the unified exemption too on a lifetime giving. A lot of times people will make gifts to family members and wait till end of life. Why it would make a lot more sense if they could go ahead and do something now and help the young couple trying to get into a new house, from a down payment standpoint, being able to leverage that. So certainly encourage that. Again, just like this other family that I'm thinking of, a major concern was theirs if they had gone to just looking at having a third party coming in and acquiring the business. Their concern, this was a family business. So they really started seeing their employees is really part of the ongoing family. And we're concerned that if a private equity firm came in and acquired it, they very well might just, come in and completely either liquidate it or potentially, move everybody out. Yeah, got it. So have seen that happen too. So that was their motivation. And again, looking for strategies to say, no, we want to move this over to the employees so they actually have ownership. And again, setting up the ESOP. And again, that can be done, over a stage period of time. So agree. I mean, we love to come alongside, to try to be a resource and a guide right along with what you're doing, but certainly bringing in the charitable component. I mean, that's clearly our strong suit. But again, if there's other ways, I would, again, just leverage the benefits that are out there from the standpoint of the tax code. And again, it's very, very gracious from a worldly standpoint. So certainly lots of opportunities to be able to pick up on that.
2: Yeah, absolutely. And some of this stuff, Michael, we're talking about putting businesses in a trust and things like that. I guess the message I want to, project here is you want to start early on that. You definitely don't want to be under contract and then try to come back. You can't at that point. So these are, you want to be out in front. Is that correct?
0: Yeah, exactly right. And again, a lot of the benefits we were talking about with the outright gifts, with a closely held business or real estate, and you hit on a key thing. It needs to occur before you get to the point of a binding obligation to sell.
2: Correct.
0: You can certainly be talking to people. You can have letters of intent as long as they're non-binding. But really, to pick up a lot of advantage, it has to occur before you enter into a binding obligation. So the more time, the more runway, the better.
2: Yeah. The reason I bring that up is there's a lot of mavericks out there, and there's a lot of things online. There's so many things on social media that are talked about. And I can't stress enough, if it's not us, that's fine. Pick somebody that, if you're encountering one of these situations, you're going to sell a business or you're getting ready to retire, you're charitable, and you just don't know exactly what to do, I just urge caution and seek out advice from someone, you know, that understands how to piece all this stuff together, that can reach out and grab partners like NCF and kind of bring them into the fold and have them as a charitable guide. And then you've got your financial planner, you've got your CPA that you're working with. We like to call it the dream team. So if you're charitable, you're going to add another member to that, you know, a charitable organization. And then you're going to work alongside of them to make sure that you're taking all of the proper steps to make sure that all of your family's wishes are being fulfilled. And you're not only, you know, hitting the charitable thing that you want to do, but now you're also picking up some tax deductibility along the way. And I think that's important. I think many of us want the tax deductibility where we can, as long as it's black and white. So, Mike, it's been awesome having you on the show. I can't thank you enough for taking the time. And then also to Dana Keller here locally, for reaching out to us and saying, hey, you know, Mike's available. Do you, you know, want to grab him on your show? And we appreciate that. All the knowledge you've shared with all of our listeners, Mike, we appreciate that.
0: Well, thank you. And great to be with you. And as always, happy to be a resource, a guide. And certainly there locally in Huntsville, please reach out to Dana. We can always love to have conversations. So appreciate what you're doing.
2: Yeah, you got it, Mike. Anytime. And again, thanks a lot. Thanks for everybody listening to the show. Graham, appreciate your input today. Lou Ann's been awfully quiet today. She just kind of sat back. She's probably back there taking notes in the background.
3: Yeah, I'm going to tell my husband all about it.
2: Yeah, there we go. So if you would like to set up a discovery session with us, and give us a call at 256-937-2010. Again, the number's 256-937-2010. Hope everybody has an awesome and blessed week. And remember to serve every person in every situation with a servant heart.
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7: 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Insurance guarantees are backed by the financial strength and claims paying abilities of the issuing carrier. 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WG Financial is not permitted to offer, and no statement made during this show shall constitute tax or legal advice. Our firm is not affiliated with or endorsed by the U.S. government or any governmental agency. Information and opinions contained herein provided by third parties have been obtained from sources believed to be reliable, but accuracy and completeness cannot be guaranteed by WG Financial. 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

0: Economic Ante. I'm Daria Albinger, Fox News. The sanctions may have been just the start of it. The Trump administration is continuing to put economic pressure on Iran. Here's Fox's Jonathan Hunt in Tel Aviv.
1: If Treasury Secretary Scott Bessent wants to collapse the economy, as he put it, then much more needs to be done. So he will head to a G20 summit in Asheville, North Carolina next week, trying to appeal to those countries to join the U.S. sanctions program. Now, the biggest trading partners still left for Iran are China, Russia, India, Turkey, Iraq, Pakistan, and Qatar. China is the biggest problem for the U.S. there because they've already said they will not take part in the sanctions program.
0: China's refusal to sanction Iran has led to several statements from Iranian officials. In one, the Iranian foreign minister claimed that America uses the media to influence prices for personal gain to keep America in a losing war. He also says Israel-aligned actors promote war. A rescue effort is giving to one of recovery in flood-ravaged Nepal.
2: A race against time to find survivors, with the death toll rising following the flooding disaster on the Nepal-China border. More than 600 people are confirmed dead. Another 2,500 people remain missing, among them 90 Americans. Rescue crews are still pulling out survivors caked in mud. The U.S. State Department says so far 5 Americans have been brought to safety.
0: Fox's Jackie Ibanez reporting the Red Cross estimates about 93,000 people were going to need aid, and clean water is going to be their major concern. A group of soldiers in Niger rebelled against officers at a key military base and fired at sensitive locations in the capital in what is being seen as a major threat to the country's struggling junta. 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
0: Several states have seen measles outbreaks, including one that caused 2 confirmed deaths in Pennsylvania. Rates of illness and death have been higher among the unvaccinated. HHS Secretary Robert F. Kennedy Jr. tells Fox's Saturday in America that many remain unvaccinated for religious reasons.
5: They're entitled to make them. My job as HHS Secretary is to make sure that if those children get sick, that they're taken care of. There's no reason that anybody in America should be dying of measles in this day and age. There's no reason. It's malpractice if that happens.
0: Kennedy also says America's doing the best at controlling the measles. He claims that Mexico has 11 times the number of cases that the U.S. has, and Canada has 4 times as many. Just days after a trial date was set for Khalid Sheikh Mohammed, a federal judge said the alleged 9/11 mastermind's confession could not be used in court.
6: On Friday, a judge ruled Khalid Sheikh Mohammed's confession, reportedly given back in 2007, may not be used against him in an upcoming trial. This decision means further delays for the case that is set for trial in summer of 2028. The New York Post reports the judge who issued the ruling over concerns the confession was given under duress. The trial judge was quoted as saying, "The prosecution has failed to prove by a preponderance of the evidence that Mr. Mohammed's statements to the FBI were voluntarily given." The confession is believed to be a crucial piece of evidence.
0: That's Fox's Mark Meredith. Nashville International Airport could be getting a new name, Dolly Parton International. Governor Bill Lee says it would be a lasting tribute to Parton's indelible legacy and the generations of people that the native Tennessean inspired across the state and around the world. Now, before Parton died this week, a petition drive was already underway to rename the airport. So far, it's gotten at least 129,000 verified signatures. I'm Daria Albinger. This is Fox News.
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8: 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Give him a call today, 205-706-9018.
9: Go where you want to go. Do what you want to do. Be who you want to be. Be free. 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We can help you live them. This is Retire with Freedom with Birmingham's premier retirement planners, Tad, Tony, and Tyler Hill.
10: Welcome, everybody. This is Tyler Hill on Retire with Freedom, the show that helps you get the retirement that you want. And I am joined here today with our lovely co-host, Tony Hill.
11: Hello.
10: Tad Hill, who I guess is, we always call him our tri-host. He's unable to be here today, but yeah, that's what's going to make today so fun.
11: Yeah. we're just going to carry on without him today. What are we talking about today, Tyler? We're going to do some common mistakes for retirement.
10: Yes.
11: The most common mistakes we see.
10: To just kind of roll through them, knowing that if you're used to listening to our radio show, you know that sometimes we
11: don't get to all of it.
10: Yeah.
11: We'll get to it next time.
10: I was trying to think of a nice way of just say talk too much. But so the common mistakes that we see in retirement planning are ignoring the future tax implications for your retirement savings.
11: Yeah.
10: Starting Social Security too early. So really, when should we start Social Security for you or your spouse? The third is focusing on returns instead of income planning during retirement.
11: Yeah.
10: Which honestly, I feel like that should be the first one.
11: Yeah. Well, we'll start with it if you want.
10: And then taking advice from friends and family on how to invest. Mm-hmm. That's a pretty common one.
11: Yeah.
10: And then being too aggressive or too conservative.
11: Yeah. You got to get it just right, like Goldilocks.
10: Yeah. Too much of any one thing.
11: Yeah. Don't have it.
10: I guess
11: my coat off. I'm getting hot in here.
10: Getting comfortable. All right. For those of you listening.
11: Well, the YouTube channel is going to see me take my coat off, I guess. So that's all right.
10: For those of you listening in the car, I guess you can just visualize.
11: Yeah, I just took my jacket off. I still have a shirt on.
10: All right. Too much information.
11: Yeah.
10: Let's go back to those are the five most common mistakes. But really, I want to make sure we get to
11: What you want to do, focusing on returns.
10: Yeah, focusing on returns instead of income during retirement, because it is the most common. I mean, wouldn't you say when you sit down with people, that's the most common one that I hear people are focusing on. And you, our listener, you may be in that camp, because what you're thinking of is, well, the best way to make sure I don't run out of money is to grow my money as much as possible.
11: Right.
10: Especially if you're still working, it makes sense. You've been in a growth mindset and you're trying to figure out, how do I ensure that when I retire, when the paychecks stop, me and my spouse can continue living the lifestyle we're wanting to live and not worry about running out.
11: Right.
10: So along that school of thought, if you're not a retirement planner, you're thinking, well, the best way to do that is to build my nest egg.
11: Grow and grow as
10: much as possible.
11: Yeah.
10: And of course, the thinking there is, the more I have, the less of a chance I have of running out.
11: Well, and let me say this too. Like, this happens all the time. People are living way longer than.
10: Oh, yeah.
11: I mean, whether you're healthily living longer or not, people are living way longer than they did, you know, in other generations and in the past few years and everything. So instead of, you know, when we think about returns and not outliving your money, I mean, like you said earlier, like, income has got to be a very important part of your retirement plan, and it's got to be like lifetime income. It's got to be, you know, you've got to make sure that you know how it's working and how it works, and if it's working for both of you or just one of you, and all of those kinds of decisions around it. Because anymore, you're not planning for a few years in retirement. You got to start planning for decades in retirement. Mm-hmm. It's not unheard of for people to be retired, live in retirement, as long as they lived in their working years. I mean, it's getting to that point. So, I mean, you know, we say this a lot. Maybe we haven't said it in a while, but, you know, a really good retirement plan has two factors in it, since we don't know the answer of how long we're going to be here. We got to plan like what happens if you drop over dead tomorrow? Mm-hmm. You know, is your family in chaos? Is your family okay? Did you live everything the way you wanted it? And what if you just live forever? I mean, because we don't know when that's going to happen, how long you're going to live. So somewhere in the middle, you know, you won't be here anymore, but we've got to plan for it. Either whatever happens, you're still okay. And then after you're not here, your family's still okay. And I think that's what everybody's goal is, but it's a lot longer than it used to be.
10: Oh, yeah. And something also I want to kind of reiterate for you, our listener. You might think that just because I'm retiring means I have to forego growth, because also very common. Mm-hmm. I guess it goes back to one of the other mistakes is being too aggressive or too conservative. You think you have to be all or nothing because you're not exactly sure how to divide it up and structure it.
11: Right.
10: But a sound retirement plan should be accomplishing more than one thing. If we know exactly what you're needing to sustain the lifestyle you're currently living.
11: Right.
10: We need to have an income plan for that, and then what we do on the back end, after we have your income plan taken care of first, we then know exactly how much we can invest for growth, and we feel good about it because we have time on our side.
11: Yeah, so tell people what they need to do.
10: And that's something that we are able to go into a lot more detail in the course we teach. Mm-hmm. So we teach a 2.5-hour course where we take a deep dive on the five areas of retirement planning. That's income planning, investment planning, tax planning, healthcare planning, and legacy planning. We actually teach it here in our office, right down on Valleydale, past 65. So our office is on 2057 Valleydale Road.
11: Yeah.
10: We go through all of those areas.
11: And you know, the other thing about coming in and seeing us here, especially because we teach courses in other places too, but the course we teach in our office that I really love is because you get to actually see behind the curtain. You get to come in, you know, see the office, see where you're going to be meeting with us. If you come to see us, you can come and see the radio studio in here, our media studio, and where we do our YouTubes and all the other different things. It's really warm, inviting. It's a good place to relax and get some more information on what you need to be doing to get prepared for retirement. But, you know, please get a second opinion. Find out. Maybe everything is just fine and you've got everything in line and everything's going to go just smoothly, just like you want it to. But if not, if you're missing something, the most important thing you can do for you and your family is to come and find out what am I possibly missing? Mm-hmm. Are there some pieces that I could put in place today so that we know? I mean, having surprises can be fun, although I do not like surprises. People are like, what about good ones? I'm like, there's no such thing as a good surprise. I'm very a certain person.
10: But definitely don't want negative surprises, especially with retirement.
11: Right, so let's don't get surprised. Let's know for as much certainty as we can, like what's going to happen and when. It will give you so much. Let me say this. Tyler, I know you told me this earlier. I think this week, one of our clients has been a client for a good long while. Every time, like, she comes in for review, she's like, I just love seeing my plan again, just seeing things, seeing how it works, refreshing my mind and realizing why this was, you know, I really love that I did this. I did it. Mm-hmm. I did it before I retired. I know that I can safely retire now. I mean, I can do it with more confidence, you know, and all those kinds of things, because it is a thing that you're letting go. You're letting go of control. You're letting go of the paycheck. You're letting go of some things that you knew as long as you showed up and people were going to pay you. You had some certainty there.
10: Yeah.
11: And that kind of gets taken away. Well, completely gets taken away when you step away from the job. And so as much certainty as we can build into what's going to happen next, and do I have that in place ahead of time so that I'm just not stepping off into thin air? What was that cartoon character? Roadrunner and the Wile E. Coyote.
10: Yes,
11: yeah, Wile E. Coyote. Poor guy. He always stepped off and didn't realize he was going to fall until he looked down. But you don't want to step off the cliff and look down.
10: And what I also realized is if you were listening to this and saying, okay, well, how do I sign up for the course? Because we talked about it. Give us a call. Our number is 205-988-0006. Again, that's 205-988-0006. You can register for the course. Or you can actually just come and sit down and have a visit so that we can talk about your individual situation.
11: And you can call or text that number. Mm-hmm. That's 205-988-0006. Let's talk about another thing. I know we're going to be chatting all day about this stuff, but one of the things that we see quite often is people that have started Social Security too soon.
10: Mm-hmm.
11: And too soon doesn't necessarily mean we have some kind of rule of thumb where we're like, no, you do it this time or this age or whatever. It really does need to be customized. What I would like to say is just don't start Social Security without a plan.
10: Yeah.
11: I mean, you should know why you elected to take Social Security when you did.
10: Yeah.
11: And it doesn't just have to be at those seminal numbers like 62 or 65 or 72 or, I mean, or 70. It doesn't have to be those age times. Every month you delay, it goes up. But we also have to factor that in with what else is going on in your life. What other sources of income do you have? Mm-hmm. How much longer are you going to work? What about your spouse? You know, there's a lot of different things that go into when we elect to take those mm-hmm. benefits. And you really can wring every nickel out of that Social Security check, and it will put a lot less pressure on the other sources of income you got to have. It'll help you with not having to use as much of your own money. Well, that was your own money, by the way, that you paid into the government. So you might as well get as much benefit of it as you can. But, I mean, it's really, really helpful if you have a plan for every decision you make in retirement. And electing Social Security benefits is really good, a big part of that plan.
10: Yeah, and kind of like what you were saying earlier about rules of thumb. I mean, I don't like rules of thumb because no two people have the same thumbprint.
11: That's right.
10: And so that kind of goes back to one of the other mistakes is getting advice from friends or family members on what to do.
11: Right. Oh, yeah.
10: Because it's all well-intentioned advice. I've never met with anyone that they've been getting advice from their brother or their coworker that had any ill intentions.
11: Yeah.
10: It just goes back to, are they retirement planners?
11: Right.
10: I mean, if I need medical advice, I'm going to talk to my doctor. I'm not going to probably have my neighbor right. self-diagnose me.
11: Right.
10: Or, I guess it would yeah. be self-diagnosed, but I wouldn't have them, the two of us trying to decide what to do.
11: Right. Exactly.
10: Or just because they're like, oh, I had a health issue and this is how I took care of it. It's like, okay, well, everyone, again,
11: what are my options?
10: Yeah, your financial plan should be just as customized
11: right.
10: because what worked for them, it may work for you,
11: yeah.
10: but it may not. And right. so there's not a lot of certainty or confidence yeah. around that.
11: Right. It's just kind of powwowing around yeah. the common, like, here's what I did and I hope it works for you
10: and
11: too.
10: And wouldn't you like to know?
11: Yeah, exactly.
10: And so that, I know we were talking about the course earlier, but really, that's the best way to just get momentum and see,
11: yeah.
10: am I prepared for retirement? Maybe you already do have someone that is advising you on your investments, but you maybe have questions around, well, maybe they're taking care of my investments, but I'm not really getting answers around when I can retire or when I do retire, how much can I be spending?
11: Right.
10: What's yeah. the best Social Security option for me and yeah. my spouse?
11: And Medicare plan.
10: Medicare yeah. plan. Should I pay off the house? I mean, how do we make sure that we're doing all of this where it fits together?
11: Mm-hmm.
10: And so if you have any of those questions and you're looking for answers, give us a call. Our number is 205-988-0006. I had to think about that for a second. Again, that's 205. Sometimes we give our Social Security number. Hopefully, our cell phone number. Well, I don't know. One of those
11: never
10: numbers.
11: Do that, yeah.
10: You can give us a call at 205-988-0006. Again, that's 205-988-0006. And see how we can help, whether it's coming to the course, sitting down for a one-on-one visit.
11: Hey, Ty, we're running out of time against the commercial right now. We'll be back in just a minute after this commercial, and we'll continue talking about the most common retirement planning mistakes. Stay tuned.
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11: And we're back. 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
10: Financial.
11: Tad Hill's not
10: joining. Way to hype me up.
11: Yeah, really, you're great. So Todd's not here today, and so we're just going to have a much better, great show. Anyway, we're gonna talk behind his back. So we're talking about some common retirement mistakes, some things that we see, you know, often, daily, weekly, you know, over the years we've seen. And you know, let me just say this. If nothing else, if I can't, you know, implore you to do anything more than just get a second opinion, mm-hmm. come to our course, you know, order the book that Todd's written. Todd, you've got one that's coming out too, Ty. You know, retirement planning books, you know, there's a lot that goes into it. There's a lot of different details about it. There's just a lot to learn. There's a lot mm-hmm. to know. And let me say this, no matter where you are in your knowledge about around this topic, whether you're really super savvy or you've never even written a check, it's okay. We can meet you wherever you are. And plus, we're really, really, I would like to say, just toot our own horn here, but but, you know, we're really good at helping you get the understanding. I don't know how often I hear, this is the first time I've understood what my options were. I didn't know you could do that. Yeah. I thought, some people have told me, like, I didn't know I could get long-term care insurance. I couldn't medically qualify. Well, there's some ways you can mm-hmm. get it anyway. We can sometimes solve two problems or three problems with $1. You know, why aren't we more efficient with your money? Mm-hmm. You know, once you retire, unless you're going to inherit a whole bunch of money somewhere, but once you retire, you've got all the money you're going to have. When you step away from the job, earning money is kind of in your rearview mirror. Now we got to look at, all right, this is my pile. This is my nest egg. How do we stretch that as far as we can? How do mm-hmm. we make sure that we've got all the income we need coming in that's going to support me and my spouse? And what happens when my spouse is no longer here? Either one of you, whether it's the husband or the wife, mm-hmm. because we know this too, Tyler. I mean, let's talk about inflation and all those kinds of things. But when a spouse passes away, there's a lot of planning that has to be done before that happens, too, mm-hmm. because we know some things are going to happen no yeah. matter who passes away. We're going to lose one of the Social Security checks, so we're going to lose income right there yeah. already. Well, if there's a pension involved in the family, how was that pension set up? Was it already elected mm-hmm. before you came to see us? Was there something we did to mitigate that decision if we wanted to, like, fix it a little bit if we didn't have enough left behind? You know, there's some things we can do there, too. Like, say you've already made a pension decision, and maybe you're already retired and you're already taken your pension, and you elected to just mm-hmm. take 100% for yourself, and your spouse is not going to have any when you go away. Well, that's okay. Sometimes we can fix that for you. We can help a little bit and go, like, all right, how can we get some income for the surviving spouse? Mm-hmm. Or how do we set things up where we can actually go in and say, where do you stand right now? What are all the things that are going well? What are the things that we could kind of tweak a little bit to make it better? Mm-hmm. And what are your options? Because here's the thing. There's usually, I mean, especially if you come in before you retire, but even if you're already retired, there's usually more than one option, an opportunity to help make your retirement plan way more robust. So come and see what we can do. Yeah. Listen, all you're doing is spending some time on something that I believe is a very valuable thing in your that you're going to face in your lifetime yeah. is to figure out how I'm going to live after I quit working.
10: Yeah. And something you said earlier that I just want to comment on is the fact that these things don't need to be overly complicated. They can be, mm-hmm. but our job here is to be taking complex topics and making them simple. Because mm-hmm. if we're doing our job right, you, our listener, don't need to be financially savvy or understanding all of the terms. I mean, really, we work hard here at not using any financial jargon.
11: Yeah.
10: And if you're the one listening to this right now, you probably are the one that has been paying attention to all of the investing.
11: Yeah.
10: And you're maybe the planner in the relationship, but you know if something happens to you, your spouse needs to understand
11: right.
10: y'all's plan.
11: Yeah, absolutely.
10: And what we hear the most is, well, they rely on me to make all these decisions, so they don't necessarily need to be involved. And mm-hmm. I understand that
11: for now.
10: Yes, yeah. for now. But really, once we start going through the process, even the spouse that hasn't been paying attention to this, once they realize we're able to explain their options in layman's terms, just here, very yeah. simple, we boil it down, they actually get more involved than they ever have.
11: They have
10: been.
11: A whole lot of opinions then.
10: They do.
11: Yeah.
10: And they're the ones that we normally hear like, wow, no one's ever explained it like this.
11: Right.
10: Or and it's not that you don't have the capability of understanding.
11: But it's your life, too. I mean, it is your life, too. You
10: yeah.
11: you should have a play a part in how do I want this thing built? How do I want it laid out? It'd be the same thing if a couple said, you know what? I'm good at building houses, so I'm just going to build our house, and I'm not even going to consult my spouse. And then you're like, wait a minute. Why is the closet that small? Why is the kitchen set up like this? I mean, there's a lot of different opinions that people have once they understand we're not just in there talking about stocks and bonds and mutual funds and the stuff that's kind of a little bit daunting can be. But also it's like exactly how are we laying out this plan? What does it look like? What can I expect?
10: Yeah.
11: What matters to you? Mm-hmm. What do you want to spend your time doing? I mean, and a lot of times between a couple, there's some differences there. You know, maybe one of you wants to spend a lot of time and energy with your grandkids and maybe fund college for grandkids or do different things like that. And some people want to go and, you know, be in the fishing cabin or something like that.
10: Some of you, maybe one of you, you're like, I really just want to get my house paid off before we retire. I don't want any debt. Another one of you may be super concerned about getting long-term care coverage because you've had a parent or someone you know where that's become a thing. So again, just because you're in a couple and maybe there is some overlap of y'all's situation, you think about things differently. What you want to focus on is different. And so that's where we need to make sure we're all on the same page.
11: Yeah, we just hold your hand and put you on the same page and we kind of do it the best we can to make everybody all in agreement with things.
10: And the course we teach is a good way to start off on the same page.
11: It is.
10: Because it's a two and a half hour course where we go through the five areas of retirement planning. That's income planning, investment planning, tax planning, legacy planning, and healthcare planning. And it's all designed to be digestible, just be common sense. You don't have to be super enthusiastic about finances and numbers.
11: I think it's kind of fun too. It's pretty fun. I mean,
10: yes, I know it's us talking about our course.
11: Yeah, and the taxes.
10: But we've designed it for the spouse that actually does not pay attention to all of this. So it makes sense to both of you.
11: Yeah.
10: And so I recommend that you give us a call and get signed up for our next course, or we can just have a one-on-one visit.
11: Or do both.
10: And
11: do both. You can do both simultaneously. A lot of times in our course, we've got people that have already been into the office and had a first visit, but then they, you know, come in and say, also, I want to see the course, and then I come back for my follow-up visit, and, you know, we're all on the same page.
10: Yeah. So, but how to do that, because I guess we haven't even told you our number yet. Our number is 205-988-0006. Again, that's 205-988-0006. You can call or text us to get registered or come in for a visit.
11: There's one final thing I want to talk about before we go to it. We have another break coming up. We talked about being too conservative or too aggressive and how we have to be somewhere in the middle. And, you know, everybody's heard the saying, and I say it sometimes, is that cash is king, but return on investment is queen. And so this thing is, so don't be a joker, Jack. So I just had to do the little card thing there. But anyway, the important thing is, like, it's good and healthy to have some cash at the bank and for emergencies or short-term gaps or anything like that, or some projects you're going to do. Maybe you're going to go on a big trip, or you've got some things you want to do around the house. You're going to buy a car. It's okay to have some cash there. It's okay to have, you know, if interest rates are up a little and you got some interest on a CD or something, that's okay. But having too much in cash can also erode, I mean, with inflation and everything, because we do know that some sources of income, like if you have a pension, Social Security does get a cost of living adjustment, but it usually never keeps up with inflation. You'll get a jump up in it, and you're like, yeah, but inflation went ahead a lot farther than my Social Security checks did. So it's really good to kind of also, if you're taking, you got money in the stock market. So some people think it's either foot on the brake or foot on the gas.
10: Yeah.
11: So I've got a lot of money. It's a little more aggressively positioned than I like it. And I watch it go up and down. It makes me kind of nervous, but don't worry. I've got a lot of cash. So, you know, that doesn't offset each other the way it seems. A good plan will have it be a lot more comfortable for you, and you'll understand and be able to make really good choices and decisions about where is your comfort level and where is the money coming from? What's income? What's going to be for long-term growth? What are we going to use for a health care plan? All of the different things are laid out so that you know what we're doing, why we're doing it, and when we're making adjustments along the way, how are we making those adjustments?
10: And if you, our listener, want to get a clearer picture of where you stand, am I in that camp of too aggressive or too conservative? We run a report when we sit down together that will give you that specific feedback on where you stand.
11: Right.
10: If we were to go through another 2008 or a financial crisis,
11: or
10: how much,
11: anything.
10: How much current downside are you exposed to? Mm-hmm. Also, how much upside are you exposed to?
11: Yeah. And rising interest rates. There's all kinds of things that we need to look at and how it affects your income, your investments, and all the things in your retirement. How does that affect you? So we're not doing it just because for data's sake. You need to know how these things will actually affect you in your retirement and your ability to live the lifestyle that you want to live.
10: Mm-hmm.
11: So again, please come order. Here's all the ways you can engage us. You can order the book. You can call or text us 205-988-0006. Come in for a visit. Come and get a second opinion. Make sure that you're registering for our course. It's a really lots of valuable information there, lots to learn and lots to think about and consider. Somebody's like, I took a book full of notes in there. So there's a lot. There is a whole lot to look at. But we really try to make this as easy and simple as possible. Mm-hmm. And all you have to do is take that first step, engage us, call 205-988-0006 and see what is your first step. Maybe it's the course. Maybe it's coming in for a visit. You know, Tad calls it the 1-2 punch. Do both. Come register
10: the course. Yeah, see where you stand.
11: Yeah, exactly. Yeah. See where you stand. It's 205-988-0006. We're going to a break right now. We'll be back shortly.
13: 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Tad and Tony can help you find out. 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That's 205-988-0006.
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10: Welcome back. This is Tyler Hill on Retire with Freedom, the show that helps you get the retirement that you want. And I am joined here today with our co-host, Tony Hill, and my mom, by the way.
11: Right.
10: And we just wrapped up on common mistakes that people make during retirement planning. And what we were going to be moving on to is now talking about your family.
11: Yeah.
10: So kind of what are the different scenarios of what happens if you're in a couple and one of you passes away, what does that look like? Versus if you have kids and grandkids, and once both of y'all pass away, what does the impact of that look like as far as legacy and tax planning?
11: Yeah.
10: So that's really what we'll be talking about in this segment here.
11: Yeah. And also, you know, often there are, you know, at some point, you know, one of the spouse in a couple is not here anymore. And, and you know, people that we've worked with for a long time, you know, we've got to already plan for that because we know that that will happen either one or the other. And we need to know what that looks like for the person that's surviving. So, you know, like I said earlier, you know that there's going to be some income lost when somebody's gone, if nothing else but the Social Security payment. So that'll go away. And we got to look at how does that affect the person that's left behind? And, you know, what do we do to make up that gap? You know, if there, you know, how do we fix that? And if there's a pension in there and that income either got cut in half or is gone altogether or those kinds of things, we got to make sure that that's made up for as well. And we need to know where that bucket of money and that stream's coming from for the surviving spouse. But, you know, there's some other things too that there's one really big thing that I call the spousal tax trap.
10: Yeah.
11: So you want to talk about the spousal tax trap? I mean, it sounds horrible, but it kind of is. It can really hurt somebody because this is a part about taxes. Taxes, while the both of you are still here, play a bigger role in retirement than people think and that people have been led to believe. They got a lot of tax-deferred accounts. They saved in 401ks and IRAs and all these tax-deferred accounts. And now that it comes to use the money, it's a pretty tax-hostile bucket of money to be spending from, and we have to figure that out too. But Tyler, what happens when one of the spouses pass away, and what is the spousal tax trap?
10: Yeah, so when you're married and you're both living, you're filing jointly, but what happens when one of you passes away, now the surviving spouse

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1: Baylor's supposed to be a Christian college. University is being accused of attempting to sabotage Turning Point's event by denying ticket holders from greater Waco community. So what they did is they waited to the last minute and said, we're only going to allow students. What they want to do is make the audience look like it's more empty than it actually would be. They just pretend to be Christian, which in my mind is even worse.
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2: His or hers. Mm-hmm. It's a together. So the Hydra one stays, but still you've lost some income.
3: Yeah.
2: And then if you have to make that income up, like I was saying, you've got to now pull it from your savings somewhere, or mm-hmm. you've got to turn on another income stream, or you've got to do some different things depending on what your plan dictates. Well, it matters desperately what kind of money that is that you're making that up with. Mm-hmm. So if you're making up with tax deferred money, so now your taxes go up even more, and coupled with the fact that you aren't a couple anymore, you're a single tax filer, you're going to get in a higher tax bracket sooner. And it's just a whole, it's a ball of yarn. I mean, we got to sit there and plan for all of these kind of situations so that it doesn't just erode the money much too quickly.
3: Yeah, and I'll say this. These are not comfortable topics to be talking about.
2: Right.
3: When you are coming to sit down with us, we're going to talk about these because we're not doing you a service by not addressing them.
2: Yeah, right.
3: We handle them with delicacy, but we need to make sure we are addressing them so that when that day happens, we're already prepared for it instead of now the surviving spouse on top of going through this emotional burden, having to make a lot of financial decisions during that time.
2: Yeah, during grief. And that really is one of the hardest things, I think, for all of us here is when somebody comes to see us because they've gotten life insurance proceeds from a death of a spouse, and now they're having to make all these decisions mm-hmm. after that. And that is super hard. I mean, it's just hard to have your head in the game. It's, you know, you just got a lot on you. You said there's a lot to do. There's a lot of transitioning.
3: And part of going ahead and just preparing for that is to get educated. Yeah. And so we teach a retirement course here in our office. It's about 2.5 hours of a deep dive of retirement planning. We cover the five areas that you need to address when building your retirement plan. And that's income planning for you and the surviving spouse, investment planning, tax planning, healthcare planning, and legacy planning. How you can get registered for that is you can call or text us at 205-988-0006. Again, that's 205-988-0006. You can get registered for the course, or if you just want to go ahead and get the conversation around how can we help you specifically, you can also come in and just sit down for a visit.
2: Yeah.
3: And normally people do both. They either schedule a visit and then come to the course, or come to the course first and then sign up for a visit while they're at the course.
2: Here's the thing. We're here to help and any way that we can. So it's a very comfortable environment. It's inviting you to come in. You know, Lauren will come and seat you and get you stuff to coffee and whatever, all your treats and everything. And just come in and sit down and kind of, you know, get to know us, and we get to know you, and mm-hmm. we just decide and figure out, is there a way we can help you? And if so, then we talk those things through, and we you know, we get to really know what matters to you so that we can actually customize a plan that's for you and not just some cookie cutter approach that's kind of one size fits all kind of thing.
3: A little off topic. You talking about treats made me think earlier I said delicacy. Is that a word, or would that just be pertaining to food? Or can you, or would it be, we would handle it delicately. I said we would handle it with delicacy.
2: No, I think you can do that too. It might be delicious.
3: No, I know. But for you, maybe whoever you listening,
2: you can correct maybe, Tyler when you come in.
3: You maybe caught on that. I mean, it was something where I was like, I said it.
2: Yeah, you can say that. You can say that.
3: Handle it with delicacy.
2: Yeah. Well,
3: it just makes me think of meat, like a rotisserie chicken or something. I don't know.
2: Now you're making me hungry.
3: I don't know. But you talking about snacks, I was like, okay, I can't not address it in case I just put that out there.
2: So
3: I at least am wondering.
2: Yeah. Let's see. Okay. I love that. Let's eat some food now. So
3: Good with numbers. Maybe not the
2: food. I'm good with food too.
3: Maybe sometimes.
2: Well, all right. Let me say this too. Let's talk about one more thing about the family. We've spent most of our talking about the spouses and everything. But let me say this other part of this. The kids are important. Mm-hmm. And it's really, I mean, and we really, really enjoy getting, you know, once we've got a plan for the husband, the wife, you know, we get you guys set, you're understanding how things go. You know, what we really like to do, if it's, you know, when families want to do this, sometimes they do, sometimes they don't. But getting your kids involved and understanding things, you know, that's

0: communicating about it. Mm-hmm. And there's different types of communication they may ask us to do. Mm-hmm. Maybe it's help them figure out they're going to inherit a bunch of money, how to do that, how we're going to set this up. Maybe we explain, maybe there's a trust and we're explaining how that works and mm-hmm. all those kinds of things so that they don't have to have some of those conversations. You know, another thing is we want to also, if there's some tax planning to be mm-hmm. done for the kids, that's one of the biggest things, the biggest tax thing you can do, most loving thing you can do for your family is don't leave them with a ticking tax time bomb.
1: Well, another way to frame it, sorry, I cut you off
0: no,
1: there.
0: Go ahead.
1: Another way to frame it is if you're going to leave money behind, do you want to leave it to your kids and grandkids or do you want to leave it to the IRS?
0: That's the brutal truth.
1: That's
0: if
1: we're not doing tax strategies today,
0: yeah, that's
1: all you're doing
0: happen.
1: Is you're making the IRS an additional beneficiary.
0: And a big one. And So there's some strategies that we can do, put in place, the sooner the better, really, mm-hmm. is so that we can leave your kids, your family, maybe it's a generation skipping trust and it's the grandkids we're leaving it to, but whatever it is, we can do that in a way that we try to, as much as possible, disinherit the IRS. I mean, frankly, we've already paid them a bunch of money and our Social Security taxes and all those other things. Let's in our income tax. You know, let's disinherit them as much as we can so that we can actually leave the legacy and the things that you've worked for within the family so that they can strive and grow and maybe start businesses on their own or get education money or any of those other things.
1: Because it used to be that when the kids inherited an IRA, an account that you have saved and never paid taxes on that money, they were able to stretch out those withdrawals over their life.
0: For their whole life.
1: But now, the way the law stands today is if you're leaving behind IRA money, tax-deferred money, your kids have a 10-year window to withdraw all that money and pay all of the taxes, and the withdrawals are treated as income.
0: And the other part of it is that a lot of times at that point in their life, they're probably earning a good income.
1: Yeah, they're in their higher earning years.
0: And
1: because
0: so most of that money is going to go to the IRS, and they just have to pay taxes on it, and they're not even getting to enjoy it. I mean, it's ended up, sometimes it's a curse instead of a blessing. I've seen it where it bumps the kids up into a higher tax bracket because of what they're having to pull out from their parents' inheritance.
1: And so now their paycheck is a lot less because they are in a higher tax bracket. Yeah. And so we go into also strategies how to navigate this. We talk about that in our course as well. And so if you're wanting to explore different tax strategies, how can I navigate retirement, I would recommend you give us a call, get registered for the course that will go through these tax strategies along with the other areas, income planning, investment planning, tax planning, as I said, healthcare planning, and legacy plan. I'm sitting there thinking, I'm like, what are the areas? I promise we do retirement planning. I blink for a second. So you can give us a call, get registered for that course, or we can just sit down one-on-one and see how we can help. Either of those is a way to get that started, to get educated, get a plan in place. Give us a call at 205-988-0006. Again, that's 205-988-0006. One other thing I will mention about the kids is also letting them know, as long as you're comfortable, them being aware of what the plan is also goes a long way. Because last thing you want is for your kids to not know where is everything. And there was a life insurance policy here that we weren't aware of till we cleared out Dad's safe and we saw a statement back from the 90s. I mean, what's going on? So part of what we do here is as long as you're comfortable, we go ahead and get the kids involved in later reviews, mm-hmm. so they're aware of where everything is, mm-hmm. and also they know all they need to do is call us, and we can help them, point them in the right direction.
0: Yeah.
1: But going ahead and educating your kids on what the plan is and what that looks like also goes a long way in eliminating confusion, strife between the kids, stress.
0: A lot of things.
1: There's
0: like
1: a lot that needs to be thought through, and it's easy to procrastinate, but procrastinating doesn't do anyone any service.
0: Yeah.
1: So if you're wanting help with any of that, just give us a call, 205-988-0006. Again, that's 205-988-0006, and we'll be back with the Getting to Know You segment.
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0: Hey guys, we're back. This is the Retire with Freedom Radio Show. I am Tony Hill, joined with by Tyler Hill with us. And we're now going to do our Getting to Know You segment.
1: That was so country. Tyler Hill.
0: Did I say Tyler Hill?
1: Yeah.
0: You know what? You know what the funnest thing is? I was watching a YouTube thing or something. And there was these two little kids. And they're from Alabama. I love listening to little kids talk Southern. It's so funny. It's so cute. They're like, yeah, yeah. But I think I do that too. I just am not as cute. I'm too old to be cute.
1: Well, now I feel like people in Birmingham, especially, most people don't have as Southern as accents as I guess we used to.
0: Yeah.
1: But every once in a while, there's a few
0: it
1: words.
0: It comes
1: that
0: through.
1: You say, yeah.
0: Well, my last name's Hill. So,
1: yeah. All right.
0: Hill. Okay. I don't know.
1: It's fine.
0: All right, I got to get to know you.
1: You are a listener will forgive us since you're in the South too, if you're listening to this.
0: All right, you're just driving through. We have a lot of people from all over the country that are driving to the beach or they're going to the mountains somewhere.
1: So they may be judging us.
0: Well, and they come in and they're clients now, and it's funny because we got some clients that were from Indiana, and they're like, we just love to hear y'all talk when we go to the beach, and so they're clients now, and so they'll get a little bit of Southern accent.
1: I threw us off. This is the segment where we actually aren't going to be talking too much about retirement planning. We're doing the getting to know you. So, Mom, let us know what's our question.
0: What did your 15-year-old self, I guess that's somewhere where you're kind of a little bit of a grown-up, sort of, think you were going to do for a living?
1: You want to roll with yours first?
0: You want me to go? I'll go first. I thought I was going to be a physical therapist.
1: I don't think I even knew that.
0: Come on. You're getting to know me. You're getting to know me. You don't even know me. Well, yeah, I think that's what I...
1: Well, I didn't know you when you were 15.
0: You sure didn't. Well,
1: do you think we would have been friends?
0: Yeah, I do think we would have been friends. I said that a lot. Like I said that to Shannon a lot of times. I'm like, because there was a little girl in her school named Tony, which is a weird name for a girl. You know, it's unusual. Yeah. And she's like, I like Tony. She just came to school and she's like from somewhere else. And she's kind of crazy and runs around and is really loud. And I'm like, oh my gosh, I could have been your friend.
1: Of all three of us, who do you think you would have been better friends with?
0: Oh, let me think.
1: For you, our listener, there's three girls.
0: Oh, this is a different getting to know you.
1: Uh-huh.
0: That's hard to say. You know what? Let me tell you.
1: You have to go with the mom answer and say you would have.
0: No.
1: You would have been friends with all of us equally.
0: I think. Let me tell you why. This is so weird. But when, especially, it didn't get brought to my attention until I got to college. But once I got to college, it's so funny. I had at least two or three different kinds of groups of friends that they didn't get along. I'm like, not get along with each other, but they would often say this, how can you be friends with them?
1: Yes.
0: You know, all they do is they do that nerd stuff over there. Uh-huh. How can you be friends with them? All they do is go out all the time, you know? So, or, you know, they're into sports or they're into this, you know? And I'm like, well,
1: so you're like a chameleon.
0: Well, it's like, cause sometimes, I mean, I am that person. Sometimes I feel like a nut and sometimes I don't. Mm-hmm. It's like a Mounds or a, what's the other one? What's Mounds? Doesn't have it in Almond Joy. That's right.
1: Oh yes.
0: That dated
1: so
0: me.
1: So a friend for the time and place.
0: Yeah, actually. So I think I would have been friends with all of you. I think when I wanted to study, I would have been friends with Shannon and giggle and laugh.
1: Mm-hmm.
0: When I wanted to kind of be just comfortable and hang out and have a good meal, I would have been friends with you.
1: I'll take that.
0: And I would be friends with Peyton. Oh, gosh. I would need her for advice on what to wear and how to fix my hair. And
1: be like being friends with Barbie.
0: It would be about like being. Yeah, because uh-huh. I'd be like, oh, she's like, Mom, you cannot wear that to this event. Oh, my gosh, this is important. You know, you can't dress like that. So
1: I'm the friend that you could hang out with and we just sit on the couch and don't talk to each other.
0: Sit on the couch and watch SpongeBob or something.
1: Yes. Yes.
0: All right. We could be friend adjacent. Uh-huh. Anyway, so let's go back to, all right, so I thought I was going to be a physical therapist, and I'm thinking back, I don't know really why I chose that. I think one of my friends had to go to a physical therapist because they got hurt. And so I tagged along a little bit. I thought that was kind of cool. I still am, really love sports and everything. So like sports medicine would have kind of been cool or something. Mm. But then I realized how much science and math was going to be involved in that. And I realized, okay, how much time do I want to spend with my study friends instead of my going out friends? So anyway, yeah, I think that's what I thought I was going to be when So that was, I guess that was news to you. Well, yeah. I think I know yours if you don't remember yours.
1: No, I know what mine was. Well, it kind of, I guess 15 was right before I switched, because I've been working here since I was 16. Mm-hmm. But if I had to go back to what I wanted to do when I was 15, it was psychology.
0: Yeah, you wanted to go to medical school.
1: I will say this. I wanted to be a therapist.
0: Yeah.
1: But what I learned was where the real money was if you were able to write prescriptions.
0: So that
1: was the difference. I actually wanted to,
0: I
1: just wanted to be like a psychologist, but a psychiatrist are the ones that are licensed. You have to go to medical school. I'm pretty sure. So really, actually, if I was just doing purely what I wanted, it was actually the psychology. It was just that I was also trying to, you know, wheel and deal a little bit and figure out, I'm like, how do I turn
0: this into cash?
1: Yeah. So it wasn't like I was just jonesing to go to medical school, but where that really stemmed from was I have just always really liked being that friend that people go to for advice, giving them advice.
0: I've always been that friend.
1: Yeah.
0: In your friend group. Everybody comes to you for advice.
1: I guess when we're not just sitting on the other end of the couch, not talking, because that's sometimes what people need. But yeah, I think being able to understand people's problems, I think that's something that I have a natural
0: makes you great at what you do
1: skill
0: now.
1: Set for. Yeah. Yeah. Yeah. Is just, I think a lot of times people, when you're asking for advice, people give you advice through the lens of what they would do or their situation. And it's like, but that's all relative. You have to be listening to what the other person is saying. You have to almost put yourself in their mindset and really understand. You're like, oh, well, you know what? I can see, maybe it wouldn't be what I would do, but I can see how, given your circumstances and your past experiences and your current situation and what you're trying to accomplish, I can see how you'd want to go down that route.
0: Yeah.
1: And so I think that's just always been something that's really fascinated me. So that's why I wanted to go into psychology or therapy. And then I just started working here.
0: Who's the person sitting right across from you right now who said, hey, you know what, Tyler, instead of going to medical school, why don't you go sit in on some meetings? And I think Dad had a meeting right then. I was like, go sit in on Dad's meeting right now. Cause we help people. I feel like we're financial psychologists.
1: Yeah. I really tell people that.
0: We're family counselors at the base level. So I was like, but we get to help each other with math, and math was your favorite subject.
1: Yeah.
0: And so, you love math. I said, we help people with math. You are going to love this. And after that summer, you completely flipped and said, I get it. This is what I want to do. I want to help people with math, by using math,
1: Because that's what I think I realized is after sitting in on some of the visits, because it started off where I was just doing, whatever job y'all wanted me to do. It was administrative stuff.
0: Yeah. Yeah, doing all the different things.
1: Mailing, filing forms, all of that. And then I started just sitting in on the visits. And that's when I quickly realized it is financial psychology, especially when you're talking to
0: It's emotional.
1: Families.
0: It's very emotional.
1: Yeah, around what it means to them.
0: Yeah.
1: Because they're like, they have all of this stress. And you, our listener, if you're listening to financial radio, you're probably trying to figure out, well, how do I retire and make sure I can sustain my lifestyle for as long as I'm living? And that's all we do here. I know if you just tuned in, you're listening to the segment of us getting to know each other.
0: Yeah.
1: But all we do at Freedom Financial is help people navigate retirement.
0: Yeah.
1: Whether you're trying to retire, you're 10 years away, or you're already retired, we're helping you and or your spouse navigate how do we figure out all of this.
0: Yeah.
1: And so it starts with just asking questions and understanding your situation.
0: Yeah.
1: What are you trying to accomplish? What matters to you? And then in order to accomplish that, it requires math and numbers and in putting a puzzle together. And so I think that's what really appealed to me was
0: it kind of that scratched all your little itches there.
1: But I also think part of maybe I don't think why. I think God knew. He had obviously a master plan in place, but I think he knew that if I was to actually go into psychology, I'd get really frustrated that the people just wouldn't fix their stuff. So, like, after a while, I'd be like, oh, my.
0: That's right. Happy, well-adjusted people are not going to their psychologist.
1: There's a time and place for good therapy. I mean, there's nothing
0: absolutely.
1: Wrong. Yeah. No, but it's
0: fan.
1: I guess because I'm a little bit controlling. I'm a little bit of a perfectionist. I'm very thorough.
0: Me too.
1: And I can help people with their problems. But if I was to hear the same problem 10 or 15 times over, I'd be like, okay,
0: yeah,
1: what are we doing here?
0: Yeah.
1: So I think that's what made me realize is that this...
0: We can fix problems.
1: Yeah, retirement planning, there's a good a synergy there, a combination there where you come in with a problem, but we can tangibly put things in place to where it's like after a few visits... We're now on the other end of it, and I'm like,
0: and we just
1: there's some resolution there.
0: Yeah, but it's not a fix it and forget it. I mean,
1: no.
0: It's
1: ongoing.
0: It's ongoing. What's interesting about it is it just gets deeper and better, and we get to know people even more, and then we know their families. I mean, it's just a super cool thing. And one thing you go ahead.
1: No, I was just going to say, but the ongoing part is we address what we know today.
0: Mm-hmm.
1: Things will change.
0: Oh, sure.
1: That's inevitable.
0: Life.
1: But
0: everything.
1: When a new thing arises, a new problem, we can fix that too. It's
0: so much easier.
1: It's a cycle there, but it's not like we just have some ongoing problem that we never address if that's what you're wanting to do. You, our listener, if you are trying to get this figured out, we know how to help you. And where that starts is you just giving us a call. Because while we've been talking about the getting to know you part and what we wanted to do, what we do now is retirement planning. And we teach a course here in our office that covers the five areas of retirement planning, or we can sit down on a one-on-one visit. You can give us a call to get registered for the course or sign up for the visit. You can call or text 205-988-0006. Again, that's 205-988-0006, and I cut you off.
0: No. All I was going to say is since Tad's not here today, I think I could weigh in on what he wanted to be.
1: A musician.
0: I said a rock star.
1: Yeah.
0: When he was, at 15. But you know, if you think about it, I've thought about this often. Music is very mathematical. I mean, you know, because he's all into music theory and he does, I mean, he's not just sitting there going like, so he loves all the understanding behind it. He's done all that studying thing. But yes, he does think he's a rock star, doesn't he?
1: Yeah, because
0: he can just do rock star retirements now.
1: Because he'll just do, he still plays, for those of you listening who aren't aware, Tad is, our other tri-host that's not here today, and my dad. But he does. He plays guitar, harmonica, sings some. I mean,
0: he's now doing keyboards.
1: I guess that was rude to say he wanted to be a musician. He is a musician, but yes.
0: But
1: I
0: not
1: would,
0: a rock star.
1: But the level of fame, I guess, that he wanted to be at 15.
0: I couldn't stand to be famous, really. That would be terrible. And you know what? Honestly, he says the same thing. That would be the worst thing ever. So
1: yeah.
0: Anyway, I think it's time for all of our time is run out for today, and I think we can talk forever about all of our silly stuff. So listen, guys, please come. Get a second opinion. Let us see if we can help. 205-988-0006. That's 205-988-0006. Had a great time today, Tyler.
1: Yeah, this is fun. See y'all next time.
0: See y'all next week.
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5: 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This is Retire with Freedom with Birmingham's premier retirement planners, Tad, Tony, and Tyler Hill.
6: Welcome, everybody. This is Tyler Hill on Retire with Freedom, the show that helps you get the retirement that you want. And I am joined here today with our lovely co-host, Tony Hill.
7: Hello.
6: Tad Hill, who I guess is, we always call him our tri-host. He's unable to be here today, but yeah, that's what's going to make today so fun.
7: Yeah. we're just going to carry on without him today. What are we talking about today, Tyler? We're going to do some common mistakes for retirement.
6: Yes.
7: The most common mistakes we see.
6: To just kind of roll through them, knowing that if you're used to listening to our radio show, you know that sometimes we
7: don't get to all of it.
6: Yeah.
7: We'll get to it next time.
6: I was trying to think of a nice way of just say talk too much. But so the common mistakes that we see in retirement planning are ignoring the future tax implications for your retirement savings.
7: Yeah.
6: Starting Social Security too early. So really, when should we start Social Security for you or your spouse? The third is focusing on returns instead of income planning during retirement.
7: Yeah.
6: Which honestly, I feel like that should be the first one.
7: Yeah. Well, we'll start with it if you want.
6: And then taking advice from friends and family on how to invest. Mm-hmm. That's a pretty common one.
7: Yeah.
6: And then being too aggressive or too conservative.
7: Yeah. You got to get it just right, like Goldilocks.
6: Yeah. Too much of any one thing.
7: Yeah. Don't have it. I'm taking my coat off. I'm getting hot in here.
6: Getting comfortable. All right. For those of you listening.
7: Well, the YouTube channel is going to see me take my coat off, I guess. So that's all right.
6: For those of you listening in the car, I guess you can just visualize.
7: Yeah, I just took my jacket off. I still have a shirt on.
6: All right. Too much information.
7: Yeah.
6: Let's go back to those are the five most common mistakes. But really, I want to make sure we get to
7: what you want to do. Focus on our return.

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1: This regime cannot be trusted. 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Where's the evidence anywhere that they will adhere to an agreement? In the out years, certainly. Where is it? They're going to defy their own reason for existing, which is to impose their will, especially on the United States, the big Satan.
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2: Returns and not outliving your money. I mean, like you said earlier, like income has got to be a very important part of your retirement plan, and it's got to be like lifetime income. It's got to be, you know, you've got to make sure that it's that you know how it's working and how it works, and if it's working for both of you or just one of you, and all of those kinds of decisions around it. Because anymore, you're not planning for a few years in retirement. You got to start planning for decades in retirement. It's not unheard of for people to be retired, live in retirement, as long as they lived in their working years. I mean, it's getting to that point. So, I mean, you know, we say this a lot. Maybe we haven't said it in a while, but, you know, a good retirement plan, a really good retirement plan has two factors in it, since we don't know the answer of how long we're going to be here. We got to plan, like, what happens if you drop over dead tomorrow? You know, is your family in chaos? Is your family okay? Did you live everything the way you wanted it? And what if you just live forever? I mean, because we don't know when that's going to happen, how long you're going to live. So somewhere in the middle, you know, you won't be here anymore, but we've got to plan for either whatever happens, you're still okay, and then after you're not here, your family's still okay. And I think that's what everybody's goal is, but it's a lot longer than it used to be.
3: Oh, yeah. And something also I want to kind of reiterate for you, our listener, you might think that just because I'm retiring means I have to forego growth. Because that's also very common. I guess it goes back to one of the other mistakes is being too aggressive or too conservative. You think you have to be all or nothing because you're not exactly sure how to divide it up and structure it.
2: Right.
3: But a sound retirement plan should be accomplishing more than one thing. If we know exactly what you're needing to sustain the lifestyle you're currently living, we need to have an income plan for that. And then what we do on the back end, after we have your income plan taken care of first, we then know exactly how much we can invest for growth, and we feel good about it because we have time on our side.
2: Yeah. So tell people what they need to do.
3: Well, and that's something that we are able to go into a lot more detail in the course we teach. So we teach a 2.5-hour course where we take a deep dive on the five areas of retirement planning. That's income planning, investment planning, tax planning, healthcare planning, and legacy planning. We actually teach it here in our office, right down on Valleydale, past 65. So our office is on 2057 Valleydale Road. We go through all of those areas.
2: And you know, the other thing about coming in and seeing us here, especially because we teach courses in other places too, but the course we teach in our office that I really love is because you get to actually see behind the curtain. You get to come in, you know, see the office, see where you're going to be meeting with us. If you come to see us, you're going to see, you can come and see the radio studio in here, our media studio, and where we do our YouTubes and all the other different things. It's really warm, inviting. It's a good place to relax and get some more information on what you need to be doing to get prepared for retirement. But, you know, please get a second opinion. Find out, maybe everything is just fine and you've got everything in line and everything's going to go just smoothly, just like you want it to. But if not, if you're missing something, the most important thing you can do for you and your family is to come and find out what am I possibly missing? Are there some pieces that I could put in place today so that we know? I mean, having surprises can be fun, although I do not like surprises. People are like, what about good ones? I'm like, there's no such thing as a good surprise. I'm very a certain person.
3: But definitely don't want negative surprises, especially with retirement.
2: Right, so let's don't get surprised. Let's know for as much certainty as we can, like, what's going to happen and when. It will give you so much. Let me say this. Tyler, I know you told me this earlier. I think this week, one of our clients has been a client for a good long while. Every time, like, she comes in for review, she's like, I just love seeing my plan again, just seeing things, seeing how it works, refreshing my mind and realizing why this was, you know, I really love that I did this. I did it. I did it before I retired. I know that I can safely retire now. I mean, I can do it with more confidence, you know, and all those kinds of things, because it is a thing that you're letting go. You're letting go of control. You're letting go of the paycheck. You're letting go of some things that you knew as long as you showed up and people were going to pay.

0: You had some certainty there.
1: Yeah.
0: And that kind of gets taken away. Well, completely gets taken away when you step away from the job. And so as much certainty as we can build into what's going to happen next, and do I have that in place ahead of time so that I'm just not stepping off into mm-hmm. thin air? What was that cartoon character, Roadrunner and the Wile E. Coyote.
1: Yes,
0: Wile E. Coyote. Poor guy. He always stepped off and didn't realize he was going to fall until he looked down. But uh-huh. you don't want to step off the cliff and look down.
1: And what I also realized is if you were listening to this and saying, okay, well, how do I sign up for the course? Because we talked about it. Give us a call. Our number is 205-988-0006. Again, that's 205-988-0006. You can register for the course, or you can actually just come and sit down and have a visit so that we can talk about your individual situation.
0: And you can call or text that number. Mm-hmm. That's 205-988-0006. Let's talk about another thing. I know we're going to be chatting all day about this stuff, but one of the things that we see quite often is people that have started Social Security too soon.
1: Mm-hmm.
0: And too soon doesn't necessarily mean we have some kind of rule of thumb where we're like, no, you do it this time or this age or whatever. It really does need to be customized. What we like to say is just don't start Social Security without a plan.
1: Yeah.
0: I mean, you should know why you elected to take Social Security when you did.
1: Yeah.
0: And it doesn't just have to be at those seminal numbers like 62 or 65 or 72 or 70. It doesn't have to be those age times. Every month you delay, it goes up. But we also have to factor that in with what else is going on in your life. What other sources of income do you have? Mm-hmm. How much longer are you going to work? What about your spouse? You know, there's a lot of different things that go into when we elect to take those mm-hmm. benefits. And you really can wring every nickel out of that Social Security check, and it will put a lot less pressure on the other sources of income you got to have. It'll help you with not having to use as much of your own money. Well, that was your own money, by the way, that you paid into the government. So you might as well get as much benefit of it as you can. But, I mean, it's really, really helpful if you have a plan for every decision you make in retirement. And electing Social Security benefits is really good, a big part of that plan.
1: Yeah, and kind of like what you were saying earlier about rules of thumb. I mean, I don't like rules of thumb because no two people have the same thumbprint.
0: That's right.
1: And so that kind of goes back to one of the other mistakes is getting advice from friends or family members on what to do.
0: Right. Oh, yeah.
1: Because it's all well-intentioned advice. I've never met with anyone that they've been getting advice from their brother or their coworker that had any ill intentions.
0: Yeah.
1: It just goes back to, are they retirement planners?
0: Right.
1: I mean, if I need medical advice, I'm going to talk to my doctor. I'm not going to probably have my neighbor self-diagnose me.
0: Right.
1: Or, I guess it would be self-diagnosed, but I wouldn't have them, the two of us trying to decide what to do.
0: Right, exactly.
1: Or just because they're like, oh, I had a health issue and this is how I took care of it. It's like, okay, well, everyone, again,
0: what are my options?
1: Yeah, your financial plan should be just as customized because what worked for them, it may work for you, but it may not. And so there's not a lot of certainty or confidence around that.
0: Right. It's just kind of powwowing around the common, like, here's what I did and I hope it works for you.
1: And wouldn't you like to know?
0: Yeah, exactly.
1: And so that, I know we were talking about the course earlier, but really that's the best way to just get momentum and see, am I prepared for retirement? Maybe you already do have someone that is advising you on your investments, but you maybe have questions around, well, maybe they're taking care of my investments, but I'm not really getting answers around when I can retire or when I do retire, how much can I be spending?
0: Right.
1: What's the best Social Security option for me and my spouse?
0: And Medicare plan.
1: Medicare plan. Should I pay off the house? I mean, how do we make sure that we're doing all of this where it fits together?
0: Mm-hmm.
1: And so if you have any of those questions and you're looking for answers, give us a call. Our number is 205-988-0006. I had to think about that for a second. Again, that's 205. Sometimes we give our, not Social Security number. I hope we don't do that. Our cell phone number. Yeah. Well, I don't know. One of those numbers.
0: That,
1: you can give us a call at 205-988-0006. Again, that's 205-988-0006. And see how we can help, whether it's coming to the course, sitting down for a one-on-one visit.
0: Hey, Ty, we're running out of time against the commercial right now. We'll be back in just a minute after this commercial, and we'll continue talking about the most common retirement planning mistakes. Stay tuned.
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0: And we're back. This is Tony Hill with Retirement Freedom Radio Show, and I am joined with my daughter, Tyler Hill, and major, great, awesome advisor here for Financial. Tad Hill's not
1: joining. Way to hype me up.
0: Yeah, really, you're great. So Tad's not here today, and so we're just going to have a much better, great show. Anyway, we're gonna talk behind his back. So we're talking about some common retirement mistakes, some things that we see, you know, often, daily, weekly, you know, over the years we've seen. And you know, let me just say this. If nothing else, if I can't, you know, implore you to do anything more than just get a second opinion, mm-hmm. come to our course, you know, order the book that Tad's written. Tad, you've got one that's coming out too, Ty. You know, retirement planning books, you know, there's a lot that goes into it. There's a lot of different details about it. There's just a lot to learn. There's a lot mm-hmm. to know. And let me say this, no matter where you are in your knowledge around this topic, whether you're really super savvy or you've never even written a check, it's okay. We can meet you wherever you are. And plus, we're really, really, I would like to say, just toot our own horn here, but you know, we're really good at helping you get the understanding. I don't know how often I hear, this is the first time I've understood what my options were. I didn't know you could do that. I thought some people have told me, like, I didn't know I could get long-term care insurance. I couldn't medically qualify. Well, there's some ways you can mm-hmm. get it anyway. We can sometimes solve two problems or three problems with $1. You know, why aren't we more efficient with your money? Mm-hmm. You know, there's, once you retire, unless you're going to inherit a whole bunch of money somewhere, but once you retire, you've got all the money you're going to have. When you step away from the job, earning money is kind of in your rearview mirror. Now we got to look at, all right, this is my pile. This is my nest egg. How do we stretch that as far as we can? How do mm-hmm. we make sure that we've got all the income we need coming in that's going to support me and my spouse? And what happens when my spouse is no longer here? Either one of you, whether it's the husband or the wife. Mm-hmm. Because we know this too, Tyler. I mean, let's talk about inflation and all those kinds of things. But when a spouse passes away, there's a lot of planning that has to be done before that happens too, mm-hmm. because we know some things are going to happen no matter who passes away. We're going to lose one of the Social Security checks, so we're going to lose income right there already. Well, if there's a pension involved in the family, how was that pension set up? Was it already elected mm-hmm. before you came to see us? Was there something we did to mitigate that decision if we wanted to, like, fix it a little bit if we didn't have enough left behind? You know, there's some things we can do there, too. Let's say you've already made a pension decision, and maybe you're already retired and you're already taken your pension, and you elected to just mm-hmm. take 100% for yourself, and your spouse is not going to have any when you go away. Well, that's okay. Sometimes we can fix that for you. We can help a little bit and go, like, all right, how can we get some income for the surviving spouse? Mm-hmm. Or how do we set things up where we can actually go in and say, where do you stand right now? What are all the things that are going well? What are the things that we could kind of tweak a little bit to make it better? Mm-hmm. And what are your options? Because here's the thing. There's usually, I mean, especially if you come in before you retire, but even if you're already retired, there's usually more than one option, an opportunity to help make your retirement plan way more robust. So come and see what we can do. Listen, all you're doing is spending some time on something that I believe is a very valuable thing that you're going to face in your lifetime is to figure out how I'm going to live after I quit working.
1: Yeah. And something you said earlier that I just want to comment on is the fact that these things don't need to be overly complicated. They can be, mm-hmm. but our job here is to be taking complex topics and making them simple. Because mm-hmm. if we're doing our job right, you, our listener, don't need to be financially savvy or understanding all of the terms. I mean, really, we work hard here at not using any financial jargon.
0: Yeah.
1: And if you're the one listening to this right now, you probably are the one that has been paying attention to all of the investing.
0: Yeah.
1: And you're maybe the planner in the relationship, but you know if something happens to you, your spouse needs to understand
0: right.
1: y'all's plan.
0: Yeah, absolutely.
1: And what we hear the most is, well, they rely on me to make all these decisions, so they don't necessarily need to be involved. And I understand that.
0: Not for now.
1: Yes, yeah. for now. But really, once we start going through the process, even the spouse that hasn't been paying attention to this, once they realize we're able to explain their options in layman's terms, just here, very yeah. simple, we boil it down, they actually get more involved than they ever have.
0: They have
1: been.
0: A whole lot of opinions then.
1: They do.
0: Yeah.
1: And they're the ones that we normally hear like, wow, no one's ever explained it like this.
0: Right.
1: Or it's not that you don't have the capability of understanding.
0: But it's your life too. I mean, it is your life too. You
1: yeah.
0: you should have a play a part in how do I want this thing built? How do I want it laid out? It'd be the same thing if a couple said, you know what? I'm good at building houses, so I'm just going to build our house, and I'm not even going to consult my spouse. And then you're like, wait a minute, why is the closet that small?
1: Yeah.
0: Why is the kitchen set up like this? I mean, there's a lot of different opinions that people have.
1: Mm-hmm.
0: Once they understand, we're not just in there talking about stocks and bonds and mutual funds and the stuff that's kind of a little bit daunting can be. But also, it's like, exactly how are we laying out this plan? What does it look like? What can I expect?
1: Yeah.
0: What matters to you?
1: Mm-hmm.
0: What do you want to spend your time doing? I mean, and a lot of times between a couple, there's some differences there. You know, maybe one of you wants to spend a lot of time and energy with your grandkids and maybe fund college for grandkids or do different things like that. And some people want to go and, you know, be in the fishing cabin or something
1: yeah.
0: like that.
1: A lot. Some of you, maybe one of you, you're like, I really just want to get my house paid off before we retire. I don't want any debt. Another one of you may be super concerned about getting long-term care coverage because
0: yeah.
1: you've had a
0: yeah,
1: parent or someone you know where
0: Absolutely.
1: That's become a thing. So
0: yeah.
1: again, just because you're in a couple and maybe there is some overlap of y'all's situation, you think about things differently.
0: Mm-hmm.
1: What you want to focus on is different. And so that's where we need to make sure we're all on the same page.
0: Yeah, we just hold your hand and put you on the same page and we kind of
1: yeah.
0: do it the best we can to make everybody all in agreement with things.
1: And the course we teach is a good way to start off on the same
0: mm-hmm.
1: page.
0: It is.
1: Because it's a two and a half hour course where we go through the five areas of retirement planning. That's income planning, investment planning, tax planning, legacy planning, and healthcare planning. And it's all designed to be digestible, just be common sense. You don't have to be super enthusiastic about finances and numbers.
0: I think it's kind of fun too. It's pretty fun. I mean,
1: yes,
0: I love the tax piece of it.
1: Yes, I know it's us talking about our course.
0: Yeah, and the taxes.
1: But we've designed it for the spouse that actually does not pay attention to all of this, so it makes sense to both of you.
0: Yeah.
1: And so I recommend that you give us a call and get signed up for our next course, or we can just have a one-on-one visit.
0: Or do both.
1: And
0: do both. You can do both simultaneously. A lot of times in our course, we've got people that have already been into the office and had a first visit, but then they, you know, come in and say, also, I want to see the course, and then I come back for my follow-up visit, and, you know, we're all
1: yeah.
0: on the same page. Yeah.
1: So, but how to do that? Because I guess we haven't even told you our number yet. Our number is 205-988-0006. Again, that's 205-988-0006. You can call or text us to get registered or come in for a visit.
0: There's one final thing I want to talk about before we go to it. We have another break coming up. We talked about being too conservative or too aggressive and how
1: mm-hmm.
0: we have to be somewhere in the middle. And, you know, everybody's heard the saying, and I say it sometimes, is that cash is king, but return on investment is queen. And so this thing is, so don't be a joker, Jack. So I just had to do the little card thing there. But anyway, the important thing is, like, it's good and healthy to have some cash at the bank and for emergencies
1: mm-hmm.
0: or short-term gaps or anything like that, or some projects you're going to do. Maybe you're going to go on a big trip, or you've got some things you want to do around the house. You're going to buy a car. It's okay to have some cash there. It's okay to have, you know, if interest rates are up a little and you got some interest on a CD or something, that's okay. But having too much in cash
1: mm-hmm.
0: can also erode, I mean, with inflation and everything, because we do know that some sources of income, like if you have a pension, Social Security does get a cost of living adjustment, but it usually never keeps up with inflation. You'll get a jump up in it, and you're like, yeah, but inflation went ahead a lot farther than my Social Security checks did. So it's really good to kind of also, if you're taking, you got money in the stock market. So some people think it's either foot on the brake or foot on the gas.
1: Yeah.
0: So I've got a lot of money. It's a little more aggressively positioned than I like it. And I watch it go up and down. And it makes me kind of nervous. But don't worry, I've got a lot of cash. Mm-hmm. So, you know, that doesn't offset each other the way it seems. A good plan will have it be a lot more comfortable for you. And you'll understand and be able to make really good choices and decisions about where is your comfort level and where is the money coming from? What's income? What's going to be for long-term growth? What are we going to use for our health care plan? All of the different things are laid out so that you know what we're doing, why we're doing it, and when we're making adjustments along the way, how are we making those adjustments?
1: And if you, our listener, want to get a clearer picture of where you stand, am I in that camp of too aggressive or too conservative? We run a report when we sit down together that will give you that specific feedback on where you stand.
0: Right.
1: If we were to go through another 2008 or a financial crisis,
0: or
1: how much,
0: anything.
1: How much current downside are you exposed to? Mm-hmm. Also, how much upside are you exposed to?
0: Yeah, and rising interest rates. There's all kinds of things that we need to look at and how it affects your income, your investments, and all the things in your retirement. How does that affect you? So we're not doing it just because for data's sake. You need to know how these things will actually affect you in your retirement and your ability to live the lifestyle that you want to live.
1: Mm-hmm.
0: So again, please come order the, here's all the ways you can engage us. You can order the book. You can call or text us 205-988-0006. Come in for a visit. Come and get a second opinion. Make sure that you're registering for our course. It's a really lots of valuable information there, lots to learn and lots to think about and consider. I think a few weeks ago, somebody's like, I took a book full of notes in there. So there's a lot. There is a whole lot to look at. But we really try to make this as easy and simple as possible. Mm-hmm. And all you have to do is take that first step, engage us, call 205-988-0006 and see what is your first step. Maybe it's the course. Maybe it's coming in for a visit. You know, Tide calls it the 1-2 punch. Do both. Come register
1: the course.
0: Yeah,
1: see where you stand.
0: Yeah, exactly. Yeah. See where you stand. It's 205-988-0006. We're going to a break right now. We'll be back shortly.
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1: Welcome back. This is Tyler Hill on Retire with Freedom, the show that helps you get the retirement that you want. And I am joined here today with our co-host, Tony Hill, and my mom, by the way.
0: That's right.
1: And we just wrapped up on common mistakes that people make during retirement planning. And what we were going to be moving on to is now talking about your family.
0: Yeah.
1: So kind of what are the different scenarios of what happens if you're in a couple and one of you passes away, what does that look like? Versus if you have kids and grandkids, and once both of y'all pass away, what does the impact of that look like as far as legacy and tax planning?
0: Yeah.
1: So that's really what we'll be talking about in this segment here.
0: Yeah. And also, you know, often there are, you know, at some point, you know, one of the spouse in a couple is not here anymore. And, and you know, people that we've worked with for a long time, you know, we've got to already plan for that because we know that that will happen either one or the other. And we need to know what that looks like for the person that's surviving. So, you know, like I said earlier, you know that there's going to be some income lost when somebody's gone, if nothing else but the Social Security payment. So that'll go away. And we got to look at how does that affect the person that's left behind? And, you know, what do we do to make up that gap? know, if they're, you know, how do we fix that? And if there's a pension in there and that income either got cut in half or is gone altogether or those kinds of things, we got to make sure that that's made up for as well. And we need to know where that bucket of money and that stream's coming from for the surviving spouse. But, you know, there's some other things, too, that there's one really big thing that I call the spousal tax trap.
1: Yeah.
0: So you want to talk about the spousal tax trap? I mean, it sounds horrible, but it kind of is. It can really hurt somebody because this is a part about taxes. Taxes, while the both of you are still here, play a bigger role in retirement than people think and that people have been led to believe. They got a lot of tax-deferred accounts. They saved in 401ks and IRAs and all these tax-deferred accounts. And now that it comes to use the money, it's a pretty tax-hostile bucket of money to be spending from, and we have to figure that out too. But Tyler, what happens when one of the spouses pass away, and what is the spousal tax trap?
1: Yeah, so when you're married and you're both living, you're filing jointly, but what happens when one of you passes away, now the surviving spouse is taxed as kind of the single rates, the single income, and so normally they're being shifted up into a higher tax bracket.
0: Yeah, a lot quicker. And especially if they're having to pull money from tax. So let's say that they're getting... They're living pretty comfortably or you know, a big piece of it, Social Security, okay? Mm-hmm. So it's taxed a little differently. So then now one of the spouses passes away and one of the Social Security checks went away. Now we've got to make up the gap for that Social Security payment that went away. And if all we've got is IRA or 401k kind of money, now we're pulling more tax-deferred money. And now the income just went up and I'm a single tax filer now because my spouse died. Mm-hmm. And so now the taxes just get deeper and deeper and deeper.
1: And why don't you explain to them too, because you've mentioned a few times the Social Security goes away. Exactly how does that work?
0: Yeah. So if you're a couple, you know, one of you probably has a higher, I mean, I've seen it occasionally where both of them have very similar payments, but one person usually has a significantly higher Social Security payment. The other one has the smaller one. The smaller one goes away no matter who passes away. Mm-hmm. Even if the spouse that had the higher payment passes away, the higher payment persists, but the smaller one goes away. So you don't lose his or hers. Mm-hmm. It's a together. So the higher one stays, but still you've lost some income.
1: Yeah.
0: And then if you have to make that income up, like I was saying, you've got to now pull it from your savings somewhere, or you've got to turn on another income stream, or you've got to do some different things depending on what your plan dictates. Well, it matters desperately what kind of money that is that you're making that up with. Mm-hmm. So if you're making up with tax-deferred money, so now your taxes go up even more, and coupled with the fact that you aren't a couple anymore, you're a single tax filer, you're going to get in the higher tax bracket sooner. And it's just a whole, it's a ball of yarn. I mean, we got to sit there and plan for all of these kind of situations so that it doesn't just erode the money much too quickly.
1: Yeah. And I'll say this. These are not comfortable topics to be talking about.
0: Right.
1: When you are coming to sit down with us, we're going to talk about these because we're not doing you a service by not addressing them.
0: Yeah. Right.
1: We handle them with delicacy, but we need to make sure we are addressing them so that when that day happens, we're already prepared for it instead of now the surviving spouse on top of going through this emotional burden, having to make a lot of financial decisions during that time.
0: Yeah, during grief. And that really is one of the hardest things, I think, for all of us here is when somebody comes to see us because they've gotten life insurance proceeds from a death of a spouse and now they're having to make all these decisions after that. And that is super hard. I mean, it's just hard to have your head in the game. It's, you know, you just got a lot on you. You said there's a lot to do. There's a lot of transitioning.
1: And part of going ahead and just preparing for that is to get educated. Yeah. And so we teach a retirement course here in our office. It's about two and a half hours of a deep dive of retirement planning. We cover the five areas that you need to address when building your retirement plan. And that's income planning for you and the surviving spouse, investment planning, tax planning, healthcare planning, and legacy planning. How you can get registered for that is you can call or text us at 205-988-0006. Again, that's 205-988-0006. You can get registered for the course, or if you just want to go ahead and get the conversation around how can we help you specifically, you can also come in and just sit down for a visit.
0: Yeah.
1: And normally people do both. They either schedule a visit and then come to the course, or come to the course first and then sign up for a visit while they're at the course.
0: Here's the thing. We're here to help and any way that we can. So it's a very comfortable environment. It's inviting. You come in, you know, Lauren will come and seat you and get you get you stuff to coffee and whatever, all your treats and everything, and just come in and sit down and kind of, you know, get to know us, and we get to know you, and mm-hmm. we just decide and figure out, is there a way we can help you? And if so, then we talk those things through, and we you know, we get to really know what matters to you so that we can actually customize a plan that's for you and not just some cookie cutter approach that's kind of one size fits all kind of thing.
1: A little off topic. You talking about treats made me think, earlier I said delicacy. Is that a word, or would that just be pertaining to food? Or can you, or would it be, we would handle it delicately? I said we would handle it with delicacy.
0: No, I think you can do that too. It might be delicious.
1: No, I know. But for you, maybe whoever, you listening,
0: you can correct Tyler when you come in.
1: You maybe caught on that. I mean, it was something where I was I said it.
0: Yeah, you can say that. You can say that.
1: Handle it with delicacy. Yeah. Well, it just makes me think of meat. Like a rotisserie chicken or something. I don't know.
0: Now you're making me hungry.
1: I don't know, but you talking about snacks, I was like, okay, I can't not address it in case I just put that out there.
0: So
1: I at least am wondering.
0: Yeah, let's see. Okay, I love that. Let's eat some food now. In a minute.
1: But, yeah. So we're good with numbers. Maybe not the
0: food. I'm good with food too.
1: Maybe sometimes.
0: Well, all right. Let me say this too. Let's talk about one more thing about the family. We've spent most of our talking about the spouses and everything, but let me say this other part of this: the kids are important, mm-hmm. and it's really. I mean, and we really, really enjoy getting. You know, once we've got a plan for the husband, the wife. You know, we get you guys set. You're understanding how things go. You know, what we really like to do, if it's, you know, when families want to do this, sometimes they do, sometimes they don't. But getting your kids involved and understanding things, you know, that's communicating about it. Mm-hmm. And there's different types of communication they may ask us to do. Mm-hmm. Maybe it's help them figure out they're going to inherit a bunch of money, you know, how to do that, how we're going to set this up. Maybe we explain, maybe there's a trust and we're explaining how that works and mm-hmm. all those kinds of things so that they don't have to have some of those conversations. You know, another thing is we want to also, if there's some tax planning to be mm-hmm. done for the kids, that's one of the biggest things, the biggest tax thing you can do, most loving thing you can do for your family is don't leave them with a ticking tax time bomb.
1: Well, another way to frame it, another way to frame it is, if you're going to leave money behind, do you want to leave it to your kids and grandkids, or do you want to leave it to the IRS?
0: That's the brutal truth.
1: If we're not doing tax strategies today, all you're doing is you're making the IRS an additional beneficiary.
0: And a big one. So there's some strategies that we can do, put in place, as, you know, the sooner the better, really, mm-hmm. is so that we can leave your kids, your family, maybe it's a generation skipping trust and it's the grandkids we're leaving it to, but whatever it is, we can do that in a way that we try to, as much as possible, disinherit the IRS. I mean, frankly, we've already paid them a bunch of money and our Social Security taxes and all those other things. Let's in our income tax. You know, let's disinherit them as much as we can so that we can actually leave the legacy and the things that you've worked for within the family so that they can strive and grow and maybe start businesses on their own or get education money or any of those
1: other
0: things.
1: Because it used to be that when the kids inherited an IRA, an account that you have saved and never paid taxes on that money, they were able to stretch out those withdraws over their life.
0: For their whole life.
1: But now, the way the law stands today is, if you're leaving behind IRA money, tax-deferred money, your kids have a 10-year window to withdraw all that money and pay all of the taxes, and the withdrawals are treated as income.
0: And the other part of it is that a lot of times at that point in their life, they're probably earning a good income.
1: Yeah, they're in their higher earning years.
0: And
1: because
0: so most of that money is going to go to the IRS, and they just have to pay taxes on it, and they're not even getting to enjoy it. I mean, it's ended up, sometimes it's a curse instead of a blessing. I've seen it where it bumps the kids up into a higher tax bracket because of what they're having to pull out from their parents' inheritance.
1: And so now their paycheck is a lot less because they are in a higher tax bracket. Yeah. And so we go into also strategies how to navigate this. We talk about that in our course as well. And so if you're wanting to explore different tax strategies, how can I navigate retirement, I would recommend you give us a call, get registered for the course, that we'll go through these tax strategies along with the other areas, income planning, investment planning, tax planning, as I said, healthcare planning, and legacy plan. I'm sitting there thinking, I'm like, what are the areas? I promise we do retirement planning. I blinked for a second. So you can give us a call, get registered for that course, or we can just sit down one-on-one and see how we can help. Either of those is a way to get that started, to get educated, get a plan in place. Give us a call at 205-988-0006. Again, that's 205-988-0006. One other thing I will mention about the kids is also letting them know, as long as you're comfortable, them being aware of what the plan is also goes a long way. Because last thing you want is for your kids to not know where is everything. And there was a life insurance policy here that we weren't aware of till we cleared out Dad's safe. And we saw a statement back from the 90s. I mean, what's going on? So part of what we do here is, as long as you're comfortable, we go ahead and get the kids involved in later reviews. Mm-hmm. So they're aware of where everything is. Mm-hmm. And also they know all they need to do is call us, and we can help them, point them in the right direction. Yeah. But going ahead and educating your kids on what the plan is and what that looks like also goes a long way in eliminating confusion, strife between the kids, stress. Yeah. I mean,
0: a lot of things.
1: There's
0: like
1: a lot that needs to be thought through, and it's easy to procrastinate, but procrastinating doesn't do anyone any service.
0: Yeah.
1: So if you're wanting help with any of that, just give us a call, 205-988-0006. Again, that's 205-988-0006, and we'll be back with the Getting to Know You segment.
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0: Hey guys, we're back. This is the Retirement Freedom Radio Show. I am Tony Hill, joined by Tyler Hill with us. And we're now going to do our Getting to Know You segment.
1: That was so country. Tyler Hill.
0: Did I say Tyler Hill?
1: Yeah.
0: You know what? You know what the funnest thing is? I was watching a YouTube thing or something, and there was these two little kids, and they're from Alabama. I love listening to little kids talk Southern. It's so funny. It's so cute. They're like, yeah, yeah. But I think I do that too. I just am not as cute. I'm too old to be cute.
1: I feel like people in Birmingham, especially, most people don't have as Southern as accents as I guess we used to.
0: Yeah.
1: But every once in a while, there's a few
0: it
1: words.
0: Comes
1: that
0: through.
1: You say, yeah.
0: Well, my last name's Hill. So.
1: Yeah. All right.
0: Hill. Okay, I don't know.
1: It's fine.
0: All right, I got to get to know you.
1: You are a listener will forgive us since you're in the South too, if you're listening to this.
0: All right, you're just driving through. We have a lot of people from all over the country that are driving to the beach, or they're going to the mountains somewhere.
1: So they may be judging us.
0: Well, and they come in and they're clients now, and it's funny because we got some clients that were from Indiana, and they're like, we just love to hear y'all talk when we go to the beach, and so they're clients now, and so they'll get a little bit of Southern accent.
1: I threw us off. This is the segment where we actually aren't going to be talking too much about retirement planning. We're doing the Getting to Know You. So, Mom, let us know what's our question.
0: What did your 15-year-old self, I guess that's somewhere where you're kind of a little bit of a grown-up, sort of, think you were going to do for a living?
1: You want to roll with yours first?
0: You want me to go? I'll go first. I thought I was going to be a physical therapist.
1: I don't think I even knew that.
0: Come on, you're getting to know me. You're getting to know me. You don't even know me. Well, yeah, I think that's what I...
1: Well, I didn't know you when you were 15.
0: You sure didn't. Well,
1: do you think we would have been friends?
0: Yeah, I do think we would have been friends. I said that a lot. Like I said that to Shannon a lot of times. I'm like, because there was a little girl in her school named Tony, which is a weird name for a girl. You know, it's unusual. And she's like, I like Tony. She just came to school, and she's like from somewhere else, and she's kind of crazy and runs around and is really loud. And I'm like, oh my gosh, I could have been your friend.
1: Of all three of us, who do you think you would have been better friends with?
0: Oh, let me think.
1: For you, our listener, three girls.
0: Oh, this is a different to know you. Uh-huh. That's hard to say. You know what? Let me tell you.
1: You have to go with the mom answer and say you would have.
0: No.
1: You would have been friends with all of us equally.
0: I think. Let me tell you why. This is so weird. But when, especially, it didn't get brought to my attention until I got to college. But once I got to college, it's so funny. I had at least two or three different kinds of groups of friends that,
1: oh yeah,
0: that they didn't get along. I'm like, not get along with each other, but they would often say this, how can you be friends with them?
1: Yes.
0: You know, all they do is they do that nerd stuff over there. Uh-huh. How can you be friends with them? All they do is go out all the time, you know? So, or, you know, they're into sports or they're into this, you know? And I'm like, well,
1: so you're like a chameleon.
0: Well, it's like, cause sometimes, I am that person. Sometimes I feel like a nut and sometimes I don't. Mm-hmm. It's like a Mounds or a, what's the other one? What's Mounds? Doesn't have it in Almond Joy. That's right.
1: Oh yes.
0: That dated
1: so
0: me.
1: So a friend for the time and place.
0: Yeah, actually. So I think I would have been friends with all of you. I think when I wanted to study, I would have been friends with Shannon.
1: Yes.
0: And giggle and laugh.
1: Mm-hmm.
0: When I wanted to kind of be just comfortable and hang out and have a good meal, I would have been friends with you.
1: I'll take that.
0: And when I would be friends with Peyton, oh gosh, I would need her for advice on what to wear and how to fix my hair. And
1: be like being friends with Barbie.
0: It would be about like being, yeah, because uh-huh. I'd be like, oh, she's like, Mom, you cannot wear that to this event. Oh my gosh, this is important. You know, you can't dress like that. So
1: I'm the friend that you could hang out with and we just sit on the couch
0: and
1: don't
0: watch SpongeBob or something.
1: Yes. Yes.
0: Yeah. All right. We could be friend adjacent.
1: Uh-huh.
0: Anyway, so let's go back to, all right. So I thought I was going to be a physical therapist. And I'm thinking back. I don't know really why I chose that. I think one of my friends had to go to a physical therapist because they got hurt. And so I tagged along a little bit. I thought that was kind of cool. I still am, really love sports and everything. So like sports medicine would have kind of been cool or something. Mm. But then I realized how much science and math was going to be involved in that. And I realized, okay, how much time do I want to spend with my study friends instead of my going out friends? So anyway, yeah, I think that's what I thought I was going to be when it's that. So that was, I guess that was news to you.
1: Well, yeah.
0: Well, I think I know yours if you don't remember yours.
1: No, I know what mine was. Well, it kind of, I guess 15 was right before I switched because I've been working here since I was 16.
0: Mm-hmm.
1: But if I had to go back to what I wanted to do when I was 15, it was psychology.
0: Yeah. You wanted to go to medical school?
1: Well, I will say this. I wanted to be a therapist.
0: Yeah.
1: But what I learned was where the real money was if you were able to write prescriptions.
0: Oh my gosh.
1: So that was the difference. I actually wanted to,
0: a counselor. You wanted to be a counselor.
1: I just wanted to be like a psychologist, but a psychiatrist are the ones that are licensed. You have to go to medical school. I'm pretty sure.
0: That's right. Yeah.
1: So really, actually, if I was just doing purely what I wanted to do. It was actually the psychology. It was just that I was also trying to, you know, wheel and deal a little bit and figure out, I'm like, how do I turn
0: this into cash?
1: Yeah. So it wasn't like I was just jonesing to go to medical school, but where that really stemmed from was I have just always really liked being that friend that people go to for advice, giving them advice.
0: I've always been that friend.
1: Yeah.
0: In your friend group. Everybody comes to you for advice.
1: I guess when we're not just sitting on the other end of the couch, not talking, because that's sometimes what people need. But yeah, I think being able to understand people's problems, I think that's something that I have a natural
0: makes you great at what you do
1: skill
0: now.
1: Set for.
0: Yeah.
1: Yeah. Yeah. Is just, I think a lot of times people, when you're asking for advice, people give you advice through the lens of what they would do or their situation. And it's like, but that's all relative. You have to be listening to what the other person is saying. You have to almost put yourself in their mindset and really understand. You're like, oh, well, you know what? I can see, maybe it wouldn't be what I would do, but I can see how, given your circumstances and your past experiences and your current situation and what you're trying to accomplish, I can see how you'd want to go down that route.
0: Yeah.
1: And so I think that's just always been something that's really fascinated me. So that's why I wanted to go into psychology or therapy. And then I just started working here.
0: Wait a minute. Who's the person sitting right across from you right now who said, hey, you know what, Tyler, instead of going to medical school, why don't you go sit in on some meetings? And I think Dad had a meeting right then. I was like, go sit in on Dad's meeting right now. Because we help people. I feel like we're financial psychologists.
1: Yeah, I really tell people that.
0: We're family counselors at the base level. So I was like, but we get to help each other with math. And math was your favorite subject.
1: Yeah.
0: And so, you loved math. I said, we help people with math. Yeah. You are going to love this. And after that summer, you completely flipped and said, I get it. This is what I want to do. I want to help people with math, by using math,
1: Because that's what I think I realized is after sitting in on some of the visits, because it started off where I was just doing, whatever job y'all wanted me to do. It was administrative stuff.
0: Yeah, doing all the different things.
1: Mailing, filing forms, all of that. And then I started just sitting in on the visits. And that's when I quickly realized it is financial psychology, especially when you're talking to
0: It's emotional.
1: Families,
0: it's very emotional.
1: Yeah, around what it means to them.
0: Yeah.
1: Because they're like, they have all of this stress, and you, our listener, if you're listening to financial radio, you're probably trying to figure out, well, how do I retire and make sure I can sustain my lifestyle for as long as I'm living? And that's all we do here. I know if you just tuned in, you're listening to the segment of us getting to know each other.
0: Yeah.
1: But all we do at Freedom Financial is help people navigate retirement.
0: Yeah.
1: Whether you're trying to retire, you're 10 years away, or you're already retired, we're helping you and or your spouse navigate how do we figure out all of this.
0: Yeah.
1: And so it starts with just asking questions and understanding your situation.
0: Yeah.
1: What are you trying to accomplish? What matters to you? And then in order to accomplish that, it requires math and numbers and putting a puzzle together. And so I think that's what really appealed to me was...
0: It kind of scratched all of your little itches there.
1: But I also think part of maybe I don't think why. I think God knew. He had obviously a master plan in place, but I think he knew that if I was to actually go into psychology, I'd get really frustrated that the people just wouldn't fix their stuff. So like after a while, I'd be like, oh my God.
0: That's right. Happy, well-adjusted people are not going to their psychologists.
1: There's a time and place for good therapy. There's nothing
0: absolutely
1: wrong. Yeah. No, I mean, but it's
0: fan.
1: I guess because I'm a little bit controlling. I'm a little bit of a perfectionist. I'm very thorough.
0: Me too.
1: And I can help people with their problems. But if I was to hear the same problem 10 or 15 times over, I'd be like, okay.
0: Yeah.
1: What are we doing here?
0: Yeah.
1: So I think that's what made me realize is that
0: we can fix problems.
1: Yeah. Retirement planning. There's a good a synergy there, a combination there where you come in with a problem, but we can tangibly put things in place to where it's like after a few visits, we're now on the other end of it. And I'm like,
0: and we just
1: there's some resolution there.
0: Yeah. but it's not a fix it and forget it. I mean,
1: no.
0: There's also
1: it's ongoing.
0: It's ongoing. And what's interesting about it is, it just gets deeper and better, and we get to know people even more, and then we know their families. I mean, it's just a super cool thing. And one thing I was... Oh, you go ahead.
1: No, I was just going to say, but the ongoing part is we address what we know today.
0: Mm-hmm.
1: Things will change.
0: Oh, sure.
1: That's inevitable.
0: Life,
1: but
0: everything.
1: When a new thing arises, a new problem, we can fix that too. It's
0: so much easier.
1: It's a cycle there, but it's not like... We just have some ongoing problem that we never address if that's what you're wanting to do. You, our listener, if you are trying to get this figured out, we know how to help you. And where that starts is you just giving us a call. Because while we've been talking about the getting to know you part and what we wanted to do, what we do now is retirement planning. And we teach a course here in our office that covers the five areas of retirement planning, or we can sit down on a one-on-one visit. You can give us a call to get registered for the course or sign up for the visit. You can call or text 205-988-0006. Again, that's 205-988-0006, and I cut you off.
0: All I was going to say is since Tad's not here today, I think I could weigh in on what he wanted to be.
1: A musician.
0: I said a rock star.
1: Yeah.
0: When he was,
1: well,
0: come
1: he
0: on,
1: thinks
0: at 15.
1: He is.
0: Yeah, at 15. But you know what, if you think about it, I've thought about this often. Music is very mathematical. I mean, because he's all into music theory and he does, he's not just sitting there going like, so he loves all the understanding behind it. He's done all that stuff and everything. But yes, he does think he's a rock star, doesn't he?
1: Yeah. Cause
0: he can just do rock star retirements now.
1: Cause he'll just do, he still plays. For those of you listening who aren't aware, Tad is, yes, our other tri-host that's not here today, and my dad. But he does, he plays guitar, harmonica, sings some. I mean, he's now doing keyboards. I guess that was rude to say he wanted to be a musician. He is a musician, but yes.
0: But not a rock star.
1: But the level of fame, I guess, that he wanted to be at, probably at 15.
0: I couldn't stand to be famous, really. Oh, that would be terrible. And you know what? Honestly, he says the same thing. That would be the worst thing ever. So
1: yeah.
0: Anyway, I think it's time for all of our time has run out for today, and I think we can talk forever about all of our silly stuff. So listen, guys, please come. Get a second opinion. Let us see if we can help. 205-988-0006. That's 205-988-0006. Had a great time today, Tyler.
1: Yeah, this is fun. See y'all next
0: time. See y'all next week.
4: 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Our firm is not affiliated with or endorsed by the U.S. government or any governmental agency. 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
8: California spent $189 million to give every state prisoner an iPad, who could, in theory, use the devices to contact the families of their victims, and some of them did. Digital equity, huh? Marxism sure is fun. And yeah, these criminals are turning the devices into personal porn theaters. In the words of one inmate, California's death row is populated with desperately degenerate criminals who see the tablets as a way to satisfy their basest fantasies and desires, all thanks to California taxpayers. Prisoners can receive nude photos and view porn on these devices, though it seems like they're getting the porn from contacts on the outside. What's more, one of the prisoners already got busted using his tablet to sexually exploit a 12-year-old girl, making thousands of calls and soliciting explicit image in violation of no contact orders.
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0: Welcome back to Alabama Politics This Week. I am Dale Jackson. I'm a radio talk show host. 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With me, as always, Mecca Music, CEO of 256today.com. Smart news for smart people. We've got a smart show today, Mecca.
1: Yes.
0: Kevin Turner will be with us. He is the sheriff of Madison County.
1: Very excited to talk to him.
0: Have a good conversation with him about law enforcement and a bunch of other things. I've got a parting shot that is about Dolly Parton, believe it or not. I know.
1: Aww.
0: I know you're shocked.
1: I am.
0: Is it terrible or is it good?
1: Oh, no,
0: it's good. It's good. I'm just kidding. But right now, let's go ahead and get to the two-minute warning. That shows how much we prepare. She has no idea. She didn't have a clue. All right, moving on. Let's get to this. Democrats are, as Mecca would say, thirsty for a debate.
1: What?
0: That's what the kids say these days. Desperate, thirsty. They're craving the debate. And I have absolutely no idea why. I think the logic behind all of this, and you can look at Doug Jones, who's talking about this. Andrew Sneed is talking about this, how they want to have a debate with their opponents. They need a debate with their opponents. The people have a right to see the debate with the opponents. Well, there's a very simple reason for it. They're behind. And they want to get on stage, and they want to make a scene. And their opponents are going, nah, I don't think I'm going to let you guys do that. Tommy Tuberville has specifically come out. Dale Strong as well, the congressman for the 5th Congressional District, have specifically come out and said, no thanks. We're not going to do that. And I'm going to say what I always say on this.
1: Okay.
0: Until voters punish people for not doing debates,
1: yeah,
0: they're not going to see debates.
1: Well, and the other issue is you're basically giving your opponent, who's, well, maybe not in Doug Jones's case, an unknown, airtime.
0: Yeah.
1: You know, free airtime. Because you are a known quantity and you will get the
0: You're
1: publicity.
0: Making it appear like you guys are equals.
1: Yeah.
0: And there's absolutely no reason to do so.
1: Do you remember, though, I think, was it Ivy the first time she decided there wasn't going to be a debate? She wasn't going to do a debate.
0: Does she remember?
1: No. Okay, that's unnecessary. Unnecessary.
0: Just asking.
1: But remember, we were like, oh, no, you got to do debates. You got to do debates.
0: You should do debates, yeah.
1: No, it's not.
0: Yeah,
1: it's not a thing.
0: There is no penalty.
1: No, there's not a penalty.
0: And look, politicians are like children.
1: If anything, it's actually a good thing not to.
0: Right. Politicians are like children. They learn. they learn slowly, but they eventually learn. There is no reason to go stand out on a debate stage. The last person that made a debate work for them was Donald Trump, and he did it twice. In 2016,
1: yeah.
0: He laid waste to an entire field by showing up and
1: brutal.
0: Acting crazy.
1: Brutal.
0: And then he goes up against Joe Biden and lays waste to him. But if you can
1: you
0: also make the argument,
1: so,
0: Joe Biden shouldn't have showed up.
1: Just on a personal level, you wouldn't like to see Doug Jones and Tommy Tuberville in a debate.
0: I mean, yeah, I'd love to see two guys get up and scream at each other. I think that'd be delightful. But but it's not going to happen. There's no reason for it to happen either. All right, moving on. Speaking of that, unfair battles, America, Canada. I mean, what's our economy, like 13 times bigger than theirs? Now, are we buying moose and those silly hats the Mounties wear from them? Other than that, what is the purpose? Maple syrup? I have no idea what they think they're going to pull off here by this war that they have declared. And it's kind of funny. You know, all this talk about, and we're seeing it in the media, just like with the war with Iran, the media needs us to lose this war. There needs to be like some sort of chaos that happens. And I hate to break it to them. On September 8th, nothing's going to happen. Absolutely nothing. Canada's saying we're going to put tariffs in. No, you're not. Trump's saying he's going to put tariffs in. No, you're not. none of this is going to actually happen. And if it does, you know who's going to suffer? Canadians. Because 500,000 of them are going to lose jobs if they try to play some game with energy across the border. And yes, their individual politicians will get like a political gain from it, from fighting Trump, and then their economy will crater even further.
1: That's what I was going to say. And I would argue the point that there would be repercussions for certain people in the United States as well.
0: Who?
1: There's capitalists, not Trump, honestly. Although, interestingly, the polling on this issue, you know, I'm always going to look that up and talk about it. The Canadians love this. They love that their guy's doing this. His polling is up 17%
0: sure.
1: to Trump's polling on this
0: issue.
1: Let
0: me give you a poll that maybe they should look at, okay? It's a poll where one of them goes like this, and the other goes like this. And this is the American economy, and this is the Canadian economy. And if this is you and you're a politician in charge of it, you need some attention. Why not fight the guy up there? And that's exactly what they're doing. So yes, exactly. their polls are going to be great.
1: The polling, and then you got to also talk about you mentioned the media loves this. The media wants us to lose this fight. But it does give a lot of ammunition to people who are against the administration, saying, "Oh, now we're at war with Canada," you know, things like that.
0: Yeah, and I can't wait for the first naval battle on the Lake of America. It's going to be delightful. Let's go and get it. I mean, what are they going to do? What is Canada going to do? What exactly?
1: I like Canada.
0: Where is their leverage here? Half of their population is mooses or meese. I think they're called meese. That's not right either. And the other half is people who would never fight. So stop. It's a trade war.
1: Is it possible to have a serious conversation?
0: They have no ammunition in their trade war. That's okay. The bottom line.
1: Okay.
0: All right, moving on. Let's talk about beef coming from all over the place. And Alabama farmers not too happy about it. Katie Britt has spoken out on it. The Republican AG commissioner has spoken out on it as well, or the ag commissioner, excuse me, has spoken out on it as well, and they're not happy about this. Farmers also

0: great one? Try the greatest one. Mark Levin.
1: Is this going to be a peace in our time moment? Is there going to be something better? What will we get from the regime? We get compliance, self-control. It will decide that, okay, we're not going to destroy the rest of the world. Okay. We're not worried about the 12th imam showing up. Okay. Allah didn't really tell us to destroy all these Westerners. I don't think so.
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2: But no, they are. The betrayal. And I think that's what Corey Hill said.
3: I, too, would be mad if the product I was selling had a foreign competition come in and undercut it, which I will remind you sounds an awful lot like our immigration story as well. And I'm sorry, some of these farmers have been pretty happy about that group of labor and items that come in that make things cheaper. So, to me, here's my response to this. This is good, bad for them. There's no question about it. But the reason it's happening is because we need more beef.
2: Right. Okay, strategy really quick. I know we're out of time on this topic, though. But strategy-wise, consumer prices potentially going down. Mm-hmm. However, the bad press from, you know, America's farmers. Everybody loves to put the farmers.
3: What are they going to do? Vote for Kamala Harris? I mean, go ahead. Vote for Abdul Saeed. Go ahead. Go out and vote for with some of these other people. Listen.
2: So you're saying it's not a bad strategy. That's how you could have answered the question?
3: No, it's not a bad strategy. Listen.
2: But that's fine, too.
3: I'll tell you right now. Donald Trump can do whatever he wants to these people because the alternative harms them even more. Okay? I mean, that's just the bottom line. Moving on. Mecca would want me to get flocked, but that is not what we are talking about here. Instead, we are talking about flock cameras, and I'm going to marry this up to the data center thing because my listeners are telling me that they're one and the same. Now, we could go back and talk about the Canadian thing and talk about how people are stupid, because in this particular case, this is a pretty stupid story. I'll be honest with you. The flock camera story, not great, especially because it's a moral panic. And we're being told that these things are watching every single thing we do. They are building a database against us. They're finding out when I leave church. They're finding out where I go afterwards. They're following me all the time. They're even giving me websites I can go to and find out if I've been tracked. If I give them my license and registration, they're going to look it up. Okay, great. What a wonderful idea here. Run my plates for me. This is such a fake story. The data center thing is such a fake story. I've lost a lot of respect for a lot of politicians and a lot of my own listeners. And if you're one of them, I've lost respect for you too. I'm sorry. Continue on.
2: Okay. So we understand that Dale is outraged about the outrage.
3: Yes.
2: Right?
3: Okay. Yes.
2: Let's actually talk about the issue. The topic that I'd sent you was Orr's efforts to put Orr's efforts to put guardrails around the use of flock cameras.
3: Great.
2: And I think a lot of people, they're a part of society. And we're going to talk to our next guest more about these and how they are very beneficial and how they can help. But Orr and other people too, Yarbrough actually came out and said, Representative
3: Yarbrough. He wants to be gone.
2: Yeah. Oh, unconstitutional.
3: Yeah.
2: Like,
3: which
2: very
3: is not
2: much
3: true.
2: So.
3: I mean, I'm sorry. Okay. You can just say it's unconstitutional.
2: Okay.
3: This conversation is unconstitutional. It doesn't mean anything.
2: Don't do the moral outrage part yet. You've already covered that extensively.
3: Sorry.
2: Talk about the Orr's efforts.
3: Guardrails are important. Let's go ahead and do that for both data centers
2: and Orr's calling for non-emergency situations that you would need a warrant.
3: Yeah.
2: Was that so hard to talk about?
3: You want to ask our next guest what he would consider an emergency?
2: I would love to.
3: Especially if you say you need to have a warrant in order
2: to.
3: If you don't have an emergency, you need a warrant.
2: This is why we're talking about it.
3: I understand this.
2: This is why.
3: But again, this has been, look, we've had these forever. We've just decided to be mad about them. And I feel for the people that are upset about this because they have been convinced by the media to be mad about it. Yeah, let me give you a perfect example of how the media does this stuff. Do you know who Natalie Harp is? Okay.
2: Sorry.
3: Natalie Harp is Donald Trump's executive assistant. Two weeks ago, no one knew who she was. And then all of a sudden, the media's like, you should be mad about this. And everyone's like, I am mad about this.
2: Why are they mad?
3: Just because.
2: Okay.
3: She is the exec. Why are they mad?
2: I don't know.
3: The answer is because she exists.
2: Sorry.
3: And they started talking about her. That's it. She didn't do anything.
2: If it's not Alabama.
3: This is the exact, I know, but this is the exact same thing. There's zero reason for this to be an issue, but they've just been told, be mad. And people are like,
2: I will be mad.
3: We're
2: going too long and we're going to cut it. Your parting shot about Dolly is going to be too short.
3: I'm
2: okay, no, so you're saying arguably one of the smartest men in the legislature is.
3: No, he's saying let's put guardrails on. He's been saying that since 2020.
2: Yeah, I know.
3: I'm fine with the guardrails. I'm not fine with the outrage.
2: Okay.
3: I mean, that's it. That's where I'm at. Just remember when Sheriff Turner shows up, Mecca ate your time, not mine.
2: No.
3: Not me. We'll be right back on Alabama Politics this week.
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8: I'd have my mom call the number on the screen. You come see me alone. We'll work it out. Really, we will.
2: Welcome back to Alabama Politics This Week. I am Dale Jackson. With me, as always, Becca Music.
10: And this week, we have Madison County Sheriff Kevin Turner here to join us. Thank you so much for being here.
11: Thank y'all for having me.
10: All right, now, we talk about this a lot on the show. There's some areas of the state, obviously North Alabama being one of them, where it's just exploding in growth. What sort of challenges does that present to the Madison County Sheriff's Office?
11: Well, as we all know, Madison County, City of Huntsville, is absolutely the diamond of Alabama, and the growth that we've had up here has just been off the charts in the last 7-8 years since I've been in office. One of our challenges that we've absolutely really focused on with our administration is how do we keep up with that growth? And by doing so, you have to partner with your commission, Madison County Commission. And what I mean by that is just you have to partner with them to make sure that we get the pay for the Madison County Sheriff's Office to the right number. And I think the Madison County Commission has done that. And by doing so, you get to go out and you get to hire people. People want to come to work for you at Madison County Sheriff's Office. When I started off 8 years ago, Mecca, we were 138 deputies. Today, we are fully staffed at 219 deputies for Madison County.
10: And why is that important, though? Like, what does that mean? Response times.
11: Response times. It means everything. It means being able to put a student resource officer in every county school. We had 8 when we got here. Now we have 26. It means putting together specialized units. You have, you know, instead of having 8 people on patrol on second and third shift, now we can have 15 or 20 out on shift. And we've answered over 60,000, 70,000 calls last year alone, service calls. We've put in 16, 17,000 people inside the Madison County Jail. The manpower means everything. Answering those calls, making sure that we put together specialized units to not only to answer calls with the patrol deputies, but to take guns and drugs off the street. Everything means manpower. And I think we've put the department in a place to where we can keep up with the progress. Now, do we need more manpower? Absolutely. I'd tell the commission we need 50 more. The place is growing so fast, but we have the best sheriff's office in the state right now, bar none. I'll tell any sheriff in the state that everybody wants to come to work for the Madison County Sheriff's Office. And it's really not because of myself or my chief or any, it's the culture that we've put in place, because you can hire anyone to be a police officer or a sheriff's deputy. You want to hire a good person to wear that gun and badge because they have the power to take somebody's freedom and liberty from them on a stop. So you got to have a good person to make a great cop.
2: Well, let me ask you a question. This is unrelated to anything I thought I was going to talk about today, but there's been a bill in the legislature that says certain municipalities, Huntsville and Montgomery, would have to have a certain staffing. It was pushed back on by Montgomery, and I listened to you talk about this and how you want 50 more, and you want to hire, you know, but they didn't want that minimum. Now, I get that's administrative on the city side, not the police department side down there. What do you think about that? How does that hit you?
11: To me, I've been in law enforcement my whole life. I don't think you ever have enough. I think, especially when you're in a community that we have, Redstone Arsenal, Space Command, Research Park, that's what makes up Huntsville.
2: Okay.
11: Those people are moving here. The crowds of people that are moving in, over 40,000 people moving in the last 3 years? That's a crazy number. We've got to have the manpower to keep up with it. And, you know, the first thing that they look for when they move here, Dale, is public safety and the educational system. They want to know that. And I think we got to put the people in place. If I say 50.
2: And I'm guessing those two maps overlap.
11: Sir?
2: Those maps overlap.
11: Absolutely.
2: Where safety is good, education is good. I mean, that's another vice
11: versa. I agree with that.
2: Yeah.
11: Partnerships.
2: Yeah.
11: Partnerships mean everything. Myself and Chief Giles with HPD, Chief Gandy, all the chiefs in the smaller jurisdictions, we're all on the same page. And that's what makes us safer.
2: Okay. Let's transition past it. Let's talk about flock cameras here for just a second. It came up earlier. How do you guys use flock cameras? Do you have a problem with them personally? Are they unconstitutional? We'll start there.
11: So, So flock cameras, man, we've heard all of the arguments about it. I will say this about flock cameras. Flock cameras, you gotta look at what good it does for law enforcement. Everybody's got this outlook to where it's just sending all this information off every car that's passing through an intersection. And that's really not the way it works. If for instance, if Dale Jackson had an issue, let me just throw a scenario out there. If someone took your child if someone shot a family member,
2: right,
11: and we have a description of a car, if we have a bolo, you're going to want that camera system in place. You're going to want that extra set of eyes.
2: So you could say like green Kias, and it would tell you one went through the light.
11: Absolutely, okay. It will. And it is a great tool. Now, I hear the argument of people saying, well, you got to hold everybody accountable. I heard you say guidelines a while ago. Safeguards, whatever. I'm okay with that. We keep it's about holding everybody accountable.
2: Every time someone looks at that system, you know who it is.
11: It's documented.
2: Okay. All right.
11: It's documented. If someone is in my department is investigating a case, it's going to tell me who went and pulled up those flocks.
2: So you think, what do you think?
10: Let me ask really quick then. What about or saying if it's not an emergency situation, there should be a warrant? Are you in favor of that or not in favor of that?
11: If it's a non-emergency situation, if it's not a case that we're working on, they shouldn't be looking at the cameras.
10: Okay.
2: But yeah. if you get a warrant for a green Kia driving around, you're not going to get that warrant. So you wouldn't be able to use it under that.
11: If a green key is under investigation and it's being looked at as a suspect in a violent crime or suspect in a kidnapping or a suspect or even a suspect if it's someone with dementia or Alzheimer's that is left in their car and their family can't find them. Those kind of things is the tool that law enforcement uses.
2: But would you get a warrant for that?
11: No, I would not get a warrant for that.
2: Yeah, you can't get a warrant. So that's what I'm saying. I'll ask her about this.
11: And we're not going to get a warrant for it. And you know why? Because when we go find that elderly person that family is looking for, them, they're going to be glad we found them.
2: All right, we got about a minute left here.
10: Let me talk to you a little bit. You are running for re-election. You have years of experience. Obviously, that's going to be important in this position. Talk to me about that.
11: So, yeah, I'm running for re-election. I just finished up my 36th year, which is... it's flown by, to be honest with you. Law enforcement, and we talked about the growth here in Madison County and the city of Huntsville, everything that is here, you've got to have a person in place that is a proven leader who has the leadership to do it. I was born and raised in law enforcement. This is all I've ever been around. My dad spent 40-plus years with HPD. The things that we've put in place through the Madison County Sheriff's Office, the growth that we've put in place over the last 8 years and the progression that we've made is proven leadership. And I'm asking for the people to go out and vote for me November the 3rd. I want to continue what we're doing, Madison County Sheriff's Office, and that is moving us forward with this great county and city.
2: There we go. Kevin Turner, thank you very much, Madison County Sheriff. We appreciate him coming out here and talking with us. Mecca's leaving as well. Parting shot is next. Dolly Parton. Believe it or not, that's what we're going to talk about. Stay tuned. That's Alabama Politics this week.
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2: Welcome back to Alabama Politics. This week, I am Dale Jackson. And I got a parting shot for you coming up here in just a quick second. Before I do that, though, let me remind you, head on over to yellowhammernews.com. Sign up for my email blast. And every single morning, you'll get an email from me with the seven things you should be talking about today. That's yellowhammernews.com. Right now, let's get to that parting shot. My parting shot this week is directed at all the people that want to complain about Dolly Parton. And yes, there are actually people doing that. On the right, you had people talking about her vaccine advocacy as if she had lied and done something wrong. Really, she had trusted people just like all of us and got that wrong. On the left, you've got people who are mad that people on the right aren't mad because she's one of them, they believe. Forget about all of that. Here's the truth. Normal, sane human beings will remember Dolly Parton as the last universally beloved human being on this planet. There is not another person who will not have detractors, who will not have people talking bad about him. Dolly Parton was a legend, and she will go down as the last beloved human being universally in this country and on this planet. And very sad to see her pass away. Thank you very much for being here. Thank you very much for joining us here on Alabama Politics this week. We'll talk to you soon.
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0: He calls it the biggest oil deal in history. I'm Carmen Roberts, Fox News. President Trump is referring to the deal with Venezuela that he claims will increase America's oil supply. Fox's Mike Emanuel has more from the White House.
1: President Trump calling it the biggest oil deal in world history. Secretary of State Marco Rubio writing about it on X, saying this deal is a huge win for both the American and Venezuelan people. It demonstrates how President Trump's bold foreign policy is driving America First wins, securing stable reserves and low-cost oil in our hemisphere, and lowering gas prices here at home. For the Venezuelan people, this deal will bring nearly $100 billion in private investment, support thousands of high-paying jobs, and drive the reconstruction of Venezuela's economy.
0: In Nepal, conditions are growing worse as the death toll and number of missing keeps rising.
2: Scientists say the disaster was triggered by a glacier collapse, which caused waves of rock, ice, and debris hurtling through the mountain river systems, just stories high. Search and rescue operations were temporarily suspended because of heavy rain and fog. Authorities are watching two lakes upstream, one of which was overflowing at times. It's still monsoon season, so lots of rain to come. Newly released figures say 669 people were killed in Nepal and seven in Tibet. Between the two countries, nearly 3,000 remain missing. We also heard from the Red Cross, who say it's taking a long time to get aid to these very far-reached areas.
0: And Russia carries out one of the deadliest strikes of the year in Ukraine with an attack on a weapons depot near Kyiv, killing 37 people. And that strike also sparked a fire west of Kyiv and damaged at least 50 residential buildings. 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
0: Federal prosecutors hit a major stumbling block in their case against the alleged mastermind of the 9/11 terror attack that happened 25 years ago.
7: A judge ruled Khaled Sheikh Mohammed's confession, reportedly given back in 2007, cannot be used against him in his upcoming trial. As the New York Times points out, prosecutors have described Mr. Mohammed's interrogations in 07 at the U.S. Navy base in Guantanamo Bay, Cuba, as the government's most crucial evidence in this long-running death penalty case. The judge was quoted as saying the prosecution has failed to prove by a preponderance of the evidence that Mr. Mohammed's statements to the FBI were voluntarily given.
0: Fox's Mark Meredith reporting from Washington. Nine suspects are arrested in Virginia in a child sex ring bust, three of them here illegally.
8: Nine men arrested as part of an undercover sting operation by Fairfax County Police to catch child sex predators. According to DHS, three are illegal aliens with lengthy criminal histories and have since been released on bond, despite ICE's request to take them into federal custody. One of the men illegally crossed the border as early as 2012. Republicans, including the state's former attorney general, are calling out Virginia's Democratic governor, Abigail Spanberger, for not cooperating with ICE. In a statement, DHS says these criminal illegal aliens were hand-delivered to Fairfax County communities by President Obama.
0: Fox's Lucas Tomlinson from Washington. And 5 years after 98 people died in the collapse of the Champlain Tower South in Surfside, Florida, the city is moving forward with a permanent memorial. It will be built along a beach trail with two hands clasped at the center and is surrounded by the names of the victims. A federal investigation found construction factors contributed to that deadly collapse in June of 2021. I'm Carmen Roberts. This is Fox News.
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9: And hello, Huntsville. This is the Weekend Business Blast. That Will, yes, it is Will. Will of the Will Anderson Show. This is a culmination, really, of a lot of aspirations over the last 20 years. Welcome. If you want to email the show, Will at thewillandersonshow.com. I've wanted to do a show like this for a long time, really, and I know this will irritate some of you. I can already hear it because I know specifically people that I know who will be irritated. Neil Cavuto was my inspiration over on Fox Business to do this. I know that Neil wandered off the plantation when Trump came on. Neil loved Rush Limbaugh, by the way. It's one reason I love Neil. Neil, when Rush had his whole prescription drug thing, did you know this? The mystery woman is in studio with me right now, by the way. Studio B on this Saturday morning. And you all are about to know who the mystery woman is on the Weekend Business Blast right here on WVNN. But, yes, it was Neil. Neil breathed life into business like most people can't on television anyway. Fox Business Network was his brainchild, really. I don't think that thing would have taken off without him. And now there's some great folks over there. But he made the world of business talk as close to anything that Rush could have done as anybody else other than Rush could do. Was that too verbose? He really did that. We on this show talk about capitalism all the time. We have academic talks, though, about the differences between capitalism and socialism and why capitalism is better than socialism. But those of us who are capitalists rarely have a forum where we can share the joys of what we do, share the rewards inherent in being a small business owner. And I could never have done this show on my own. I have owned this business per se in the past, many years in the past, but I'm an entertainer first, not an entrepreneur. This show, the Will Anderson Show, has always been entrepreneurial in spirit, but I couldn't any more singularly host a business show than I could a sports show, really. But I've always wanted to do one with someone who was a business genius and interesting at the same time. Because, folks, the world of business doesn't have to be dry. It doesn't have to be boring. It's like, what was that movie, Mystery Woman, the children's movie, where the teacher is a witch? Look, she kind of reminded me of Hillary. She was much more attractive as a witch than Hillary. But she wrote on the board, if you're having fun, you're not learning anything. And the opposite is true. If you're not having fun, you're probably not learning something. We hope to teach something on this show. I really don't ever set out to teach when I do my show, but I'm told that we can teach pretty well on my show. So that's what we're going to be doing on this show. We're going to follow the car talk model, really. It's Saturday morning, Saturday afternoon. It's Saturday. morning is afternoon sometimes for some people on Saturday, isn't it? If you remember the show Car Talk on NPR, that was a show that really made the case better than any show on that network that they didn't need taxpayer subsidies. It was a fun show because they made the subject of fixing cars come alive. We're going to do the same thing on this show with business every week, folks. And I'm going to be joined every week by my co-host, introducing her next segment, because I teased this last night on my radio show, and you're going to love my co-host. You are going to be in very good hands. And we're going to do, by the way, what they do on Car Talk. We're going to do puzzlers on this show and other things. I've got an actual, we're going to launch all that today, a puzzler, but probably in the next segment. What do you think? Would you like to be a part of the puzzler segment, Mystery Woman?
10: Do I have a choice?
9: You really don't have a choice.
10: Okay, yes, I would love
9: it. See, she can't wait to be a part of the puzzle. That was my favorite part of Car Talk. The other part was when they would take calls from, because they, yeah. The way they, and I always wondered how they took calls on that show, because it was a pre-taped show. We're not going to take calls on this show, by the way. But again, they made fixing, I found myself wanting to listen to their show, and I did learn a few things about cars by listening to their show. So people are going to learn things about business by listening not only to you, Mystery. We have some good guests on the, in fact, pull up a chair right now, Mystery Woman, before we introduce you formally. I want you to help tell who today's guests are. I'll be talking with Janice Gilbreth.
11: She is a mortgage lender and broker.
9: She'll be on the show momentarily. Also, we have Todd.
11: Yes, Todd Stevenson. He is the owner of Event Huntsville, which has been around Huntsville for a while. And if you've been to any events, you're going to pick up a magazine and see if you're in it. He also owns the Huntsville Business Journal.
9: So this show came about in large part because of your vision. Should I just go ahead and introduce you now? I'm going to let you introduce yourself right now. I want you, this is how it works, folks. But see, I'm right here. This is a tandem jump into the world of radio that you're making right now. So tell everybody who you are.
11: Well, I'm not just the mystery woman.
9: No. Talk to me. Don't talk like we're on some infomercial. Because everybody turns on WVNN on Saturday and they think, what silly, no offense to anybody else on. But this show will never be an infomercial. So I want you to tell me who you are. Right? Like you and I are sitting around having a cocktail right now together. Who are you? What do you do? Why in the world are you coming on this show?
11: Well, what do I not do? Well, I have been into just about any business that you can think of. I've been in banking. I've been in retail clothing stores. Some of you remember me from the Pink Pelican and Pelican Joe's. And I run into you guys frequently and really wish we could have a reunion party. I think that would be fun. I am in real estate and in...
9: But don't just pass over that right there. Let's stick with real estate for a minute. Focus on that.
11: Yes, I've been in real estate for a few years now. I used to own some rental management companies up in northern Michigan, when I was living here in Huntsville and running the stores. And when I decided the stores were just too much for me, I just wanted to retire from that. I decided, well, I'll just get into real estate down here. So I got my license, and I'm currently the vice president of sales and marketing for England Bokers Real Estate. We have offices all across the North Alabama area, and we not just focus on luxury real estate, but we also specialize in luxury service to anyone who wants to buy or sell a house.
9: You are the mystery woman on my show. So it should be pointed out that the views expressed by me are not necessarily the views of the mystery woman, although you've expressed some pretty good views about ticks.
11: Which, how does that fit into a business show, Will?
9: Well, I think it fits into a real estate show rather nicely. If you... In fact, I want to ask you this because I've been with you when we've done open houses, and I love watching you at work because you're very good at this and you make everybody feel like they're coming in for a home-cooked dinner when they're with you. By the way, do you want people who listen to this show to be able to contact you?
11: Yes, absolutely.
9: Well, now is a good time to tell them how to do that.
11: All right. Well, my name is Angie Clute, and again, I work for England Bookers Real Estate. My number is 256-520-7983, and my email address, if you'd like to email me, is angie.clute, K-L-O-O-T-E, at evrealestate.com.
9: Angie.clute at evrealestate.com. Now's as good a time as any for us to take a break. We're going to come back. Let me just set up vaguely the rest of the show. When we come back, we're going to introduce the puzzler. And you don't know what the puzzler is. And I bet, I don't know. You know, I have shown Angie a card trick one time. And you want to know how that went? I said, I've got a good card trick, and you're never going to figure this out. And she said,
11: oh, yeah?
9: That's exactly what she said, which made me think, you'll never figure it out. So the trick was that you just think of a card. When I told you the trick, and I've told so many people this trick, and the look I always get is that there's no way you could possibly do that. And then after I do it, they give me a look like, how in the world did you possibly do that? So I couldn't wait to dazzle Angie. But that's exactly when she just said, oh, yeah, that's how she looked at me. And I thought, I'm really going to enjoy. I'm going to enjoy bedazzling you on this one. And so I did the trick. And the worst part about doing a card trick for somebody like Angie is that halfway through, you know that she's already figured out what you're doing. But you have to keep going through the motions, and you keep trying to sound like a comedian. And, well, I did this trick one time for my mother when I was a third. And all she's thinking about is, I can't wait to rub your nose right in that trick. And she did. What did you say at the end of the trick?
11: I didn't really rub your nose into it, Will.
9: Ah, you rubbed it in good. What did you... She didn't rub it in. She was rather sweet about it, actually. She said, so you just counted cards there, didn't you? That's exactly what we did. It's the Will Anderson Business Blast weekend show. It's not the way. It is our show. It is our world, folks. It is our valley. The world of business is blossoming in the Tennessee Valley. We're going to get to that with some great folks. Stay with us.
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5: 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So celebrate with Alabama A&M University this year, a traditional land-grant institution with a tradition of excellence since 1875.
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19: You know, Will, DSCR stands for Debt Service Coverage Ratio. A lot of people don't think they can purchase an investment house because of limitations on their tax returns or even their income. But what that means is that we do not need the income to qualify the borrower. We just need a great investment house in order to qualify.
9: Interesting. Interesting. So if I were to go to you today, or whomever representing me came to you today and said, here's Mr. Anderson, here is his resume, so to speak, what would my credit score need to be, and what would I have to do to improve my credit score if it fell short of the necessary requirement?
19: Well, Will, the great thing about a DSCR loan, we can do that loan with as low as 620 credit score. But to answer your question, a lot of times people run up their credit card balances. You want to keep your credit card balance to no more than a third of what your credit is allowed on the card. So let's say you've got a $1,000 credit card and you've got a $900 balance. That's going to affect your credit score. So you want to keep that about $300 to maximize. And in reference to a DSCR loan, the higher your credit score is, the better the rate will be. So if you can get that credit score up to at least 700, we have some awesome rates. Not that they're really bad under that, but that's where the maximum credit score will help you get that better rate.
9: That's very interesting. So because I've always heard it's better to have a credit card and pay it down or make more than the minimum payment every month. That's going to get your credit score up. But you're saying that's maybe a good start, but not good enough. I need to make sure that if my limit's $500, I'm only going, $150, whatever that would be.
18: there and then making, is it better to make the minimum payment or $5 over that, or how does that work?
19: Well, it's always good to try to reduce debt at all times when you're looking at trying to improve your credit score. Sure. So your goal may be to pay a little more with that goal in mind as to keeping your credit card at a third of the balance. So I would say if you have extra cash, put it towards that credit card.
18: Yes. All right. Now let's talk about timing. I'm looking at this is hypothetically, of course, but I pick up the Wall Street Journal today and I turn to the business page. I'm looking at and analyzing in my own mind interest rates. What are the tells of interest rates? How do I know that now in context is a good time to buy or sell a house? Or to buy a house, I guess. How do I know that now is a good time to buy a house?
19: Well, I have a saying, if you're around me very much, the best time to buy a house is now. It always is the best time.
18: Right.
19: Because if you sit around the Thanksgiving table and you have your uncle and aunts there and they're talking about, you know, I really wish I'd have bought, you know, this house that we saw that is now, you know, $500,000. I could have bought it for $300,000 2 years ago. You know, that's irregardless of what the rates are. The thing that we know that is true because of history, the appreciation is always going to go up with the purchase of real property. Now, will it go up quickly? Not necessarily, unless you bought a house that is in distressed condition or a purchase that possibly was a divorce sale or an estate sale. But, you know, the best time to buy is now. You can always refinance later, but I'm on secondary calls almost once or twice a week. The rates are pretty much going to be the same through the end of the year. I know a lot of people say they're look for them coming down. We have seen a little uptick in the rates, and we have seen some that are, you know, going down, but nothing that is going to move the rate calculator anytime before the end of the year.
18: So a good way to put it is it's always a good time, and now is the best time ever because it's right now. Now is as good a time as any. So you've talked me into it. I want to go do it. We get to the pre-approval process. What does that involve? And how long does it take, really, Janice?
19: You know, it doesn't take very long, Will, to get pre-approved for a loan or a DSCR loan. There's two different pre-approval processes. For a traditional loan, we're going to ask for an application. We're going to need information on your monthly income, any type of debt you have, and then we do a calculation pending what that new house payment would be. So we have to keep that in mind and also the type of loan you're qualifying for. On a DSCR loan, yes, we do have an application. We do have a credit report. But as I've said before, earlier in the show, that house and the appraisal are the star attraction.
18: Now, if I'm a vet, what are my opportunities here, Janice?
19: You know, VA loans are awesome, and we certainly appreciate those that have served or serving. And the VA loan is one that you can get in with a zero down payment. And that is a really great thing. Also, if you are a disabled veteran with 10% or more disability, you would not have a VA funding fee on that loan. But we love doing VA loans, and they are a great loan for the retired veterans or active veterans.
18: I'm so glad to have you on the show today. Tell the audience how to get in touch. Excuse me, my throat is just tickling me today, Janice. Take two. Tell the audience how to get in touch with you with Infinity Investor Group.
19: I think the best way to contact me is by phone because, well, I'm one of those people that still pick up their phone when people call me. You know, so my phone number is 256-509-4776.
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0: News. I'm Roger Stern. Iran says it's standing firm against U.S. sanctions designed to ruin its economy, and the Trump administration wants to turn up the heat.
1: Treasury Secretary Scott Bessent will head to a G20 summit in Asheville, North Carolina next week, trying to appeal to those countries to join the U.S. sanctions program.
0: Fox's Jonathan Hunt in Tel Aviv. He says videos show a shortage of goods in Iran and long lines at gas stations. Mother Nature making it harder today to search for survivors in Nepal's killer flood.
2: It's monsoon season in the region, so search and rescue operations were temporarily suspended today because of rain and fog. But helicopters soon resumed.
0: 3,000 people are missing with more than 600 deaths. 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
6: Welcome back. It's Saturday. It is the Will Anderson Show, but it's the business block. We're expanding, just like Fox Business when Neil Cavuto took over. Remember that? He actually made, I know a lot of you hate Neil Cavuto because he turned on Trump, but he was apparently a really nice guy, and he took up for Rush Limbaugh during controversies. But most importantly, he was an interesting business host. Now, we have an interesting guest on the show who goes way back with my co-host, Angie Clute. Angie, who's with us?
7: Well, we have my very good friend, Christy Rentz of Capstone Realty. We go back to 2013, something like that.
6: Wow.
7: Yeah.
6: Hi, so Christy. Welcome to the show.
8: Thanks. I appreciate it, Will.
6: 2012 was the year that I made my most, and I make a lot of predictions on my show, Christy, and that year I made my worst prediction ever because I was wrong, and that was that Obama was going to lose. It was a prediction. like predicting the weather. But I blame it now on the narcotics that I was taking because of the that I had. I was crawling on my elbows when I said, he's not going to win. And I was literally crawling up the stairs into my house. NBC News calls it for Obama. Son of a gun. Because I had to go to the radio the next day and tell everybody that I was wrong.
8: Oh, well. I hate that for you.
6: That was a long time. 14 years ago, whatever it was. All right. So Angie, go ahead. Ask your friend about.
7: Well, you know, I'm in real estate and Christy's in real estate. We were talking yesterday about new builds. She is an expert in new builds. She is a buyer's expert with new builds for real estate. And we were just kind of talking about some of the things she'd

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2: 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We'll see how long both of those things remain true. You would think, Dale, you talk for a living. Why don't you take the day off, you idiot? That would be a good question. But know this. If there is no Dale Jackson, there is no Dale Jackson Show. If there is no Dale Jackson Show, well, then the terrorists win. And I can't allow that to happen.
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3: Exactly.
4: And if you're going into a new build. Well. Right, exactly. So, all right. So let's talk about this a little bit. If I hypothetically were a new homeowner right now, can you believe it? I'm 57 years old. I've never actually purchased my own new home. So I wouldn't know where I know. That looks like I'm nuts.
3: Wow.
4: I might as well have told you I don't have a driver's license or something, but I've never done it. So if I wanted to buy a new build, so to speak, and I came to you and I told you that, and presumably you'd have a poker face, so I didn't feel foolish for being a first-time new homeowner. Walk me through it.
3: So what we would do is we would start with what your price range is, right, what your needs are. Like, I always like to ask my clients, I need to know how much you have to spend or how much you want to spend or where you see yourself financially. Second, what area of town you want to be in. But the most important thing is, what is your routine like? Where do you like to spend your time in the morning? When you get up in the morning, what is your routine?
4: Interesting.
3: Some people like to sit in their bedroom and have coffee. So I'm going to make a note of that, because then the bedroom might need to have a really good view, or, you know, we don't want it to have north facing windows, you know, things like that. And then typically buyers do know where they want to be, but a lot of times the price point is going to negate where we're going to take them as far as what builder we're going to visit.
4: Sure.
3: So those are the top three questions that I always start with.
4: So I say that I make $30,000 a year, but I want to buy this house for $3.5 million, wherever it is. You're going to gently tell me that that's probably not where we're going to end up, right?
3: Unless you have a pocket full of cash.
4: Or somebody ready to rob a bank or something.
3: Exactly.
4: Right?
3: So, exactly.
4: But so you're going to fit me in the right place and, in effect, calibrate my expectations with reality.
3: Sure.
4: And then we get there. But this is really the fascinating part. So let's say I'm me. I'm really not thinking about having a home gym, but I'd probably use it more than I've used my Y membership right now. So I want to have a home gym, and I'm also a piano player, and I'm a talk show host. So I want to have a studio, but I want to be able to play the piano not in the same place where my gym is, and I want to be able to see a beautiful view when I'm playing the piano, because that inspires me musically. Now, I've given you several things there that are custom made, so to speak. This is just fascinating. So what would you do if I walked in and told you all that?
3: I mean, I have three houses already that popped in my head that I would automatically take you to, depending on your price point, because there are some homes over in the Meridianville area that have like galleries. A lot of people call them dining rooms, but they kind of flow into the house. The way that people live nowadays, we eat in our kitchen. We don't eat in our dining rooms anymore. And so people are turning their dining rooms into libraries or a place for their baby grand piano. And, you know, there's a lot of people moving here from a lot of different parts of the country, and they don't have the Southern customs that we have. And so they're using their space differently than what your typical Southern person with a dining room. That sounds so cliche, but it's true. I mean, I have a dining room and I have a kitchen, and I only eat in the bedroom. So...
4: Well, what's interesting is that it now, I was sort of trying to give you somewhat of a challenge using real life things, but that's probably an easier thing for you to field than if I walked in and said, money is no object, and you verified that that was true. And I really have no idea what I'm looking at. I just want a nice house. That's all.
3: Yeah. Yeah. Well, the other thing is a lot of people work from home, and if you're videoing a radio show from home, you need to be somewhere where it's going to be fairly quiet outside, or with a builder who builds a more soundproof house where you are not going to get a lot of street noise while you're recording your program.
4: So you, first of all, you think of things that I probably wouldn't in terms of location, but then I wouldn't know that the builder matters when it comes to soundproofing. This is really fascinating stuff.
3: Keep Absolutely. Going. Because materials matter, and they all use... You know, people say, well, they all are using the same materials and they're all using the

0: subcontractors. Maybe with the same subcontractors to a certain extent, but they don't all use the same materials and they don't all build the same house. That's just not a true statement. Everybody has something a little different that they add to the mix. There's some fabulous builders in Huntsville. I believe that anybody from a $200,000 price point all the way up to $2 million can get into a new construction home in Huntsville. And that's really kind of a cool thing to be where we are and to be that broad in new construction. I think it's amazing.
1: Sometimes, you know, when we're working with a buyer, they're like, oh no, I don't need my own home inspection. It's a new build. What do you tell clients at that moment?
0: I tell them that they absolutely do need their own private home inspection, because even though the Madison County comes out and does the inspection during every single process of the home build, human beings build these homes and people make mistakes sometimes, and it's better to find out now so that the builder can go back and fix it than find out 2 years down the road when you've got some issue with the foundation or you've got an issue with plumbing or something like that. So I always, always encourage my home buyers to get a private inspection.
2: Something that, again, a lot of home buyers, maybe arguably most people would think about that.
0: Mm-hmm.
2: But there are just so many things that you would never think of. You don't know unless you're practically trained in it, really. I mean, that's true, isn't it?
0: Well, and again, there's one company in town that builds that has, they do 2M inspections. So they hire an outside company to come in and go behind their construction managers and behind the county when they come out, or the city when they come out and inspect. And I still recommend a private inspection. So that means you're covered three ways, because once you close on the house for that first year, you're under warranty. But if it's a problem that doesn't show up until after that warranty expires, there's where the issue is. But if we find it before we close, then the builder will go ahead and be able to fix it.
1: Christy, you know that radon is a very dangerous gas that we have in our area here. It doesn't matter if you're on rock or solid ground, we're going to have some radon in our area. So tell me, do all new builds put in a passive radon mitigation system automatically, or do you have to ask for it?
0: That's a great question, Angie. So the majority of the new builders do put that in. However, some of them do not activate it unless the radon test comes back positive. So what does that mean? So let's say, for instance, you came to buy a house you picked a neighborhood out. We did the home inspection and there was no radon. Then we close and we go about as normal. If there was radon, the builder then comes in and connects the fan to a mitigation system. That way it's going to be pulling the radon out. It's an automatic fan. So I don't know how that works. I'm not technical as far as that's concerned, but there's always, especially when a house sits closed up, there's always going to be a little bit of radon in a house, especially being built on a slab. So it's good to go ahead and have them connect those fans at the get-go. Some builders have it built in no matter what, but some builders only connect that fan and that system if there's radon present.
1: So this is a business show. So let's ask a question that is applicable not just to real estate agents, but also to anybody in business. So when you are negotiating with someone, and that's your buyer, your customer, your client, and they tell you a reaction to something that is not positive, some people just kind of, okay, all right, well, let's just go look for something else. But you didn't do that with a client that you have. You needed to get down to the source of it, and it was very important that you did. Can you tell us about that?
0: Well, we were looking at a home. We've been looking at this client. It's a couple from Vietnam. He works on the solar panels out in Tanner. He's an engineer, brilliant guy. They have a four-year-old son. He wanted him in a particular school district. So we finally found a neighborhood that was kind of off the beaten path, that was in the school district that they wanted, perfect size. They don't want anything really big, but it backed up to some woods. We were walking around outside and the wife just seemed nervous about something. And they were talking back and forth in Vietnamese. And finally he looked at me and he said, we don't like the woods. And I was like, oh, okay. And he said, well, what about the tigers? And so they were assuming that because where he grew up in Vietnam, where but they both grew up, you know, wild animals, including tigers, roam freely. And so I was able to share with them that bears and tigers are only in the zoo. Bears maybe not in Huntsville, not in that area. But at the same time, you know, I almost laughed, but at the same time I thought, wow, I would have never thought of something like that. But that's a real fear for them, and they've never lived in this country. They don't know when it
2: You
0: when
2: should have said, don't bother them and taunt them, and they won't bother you. That's
0: Yeah,
2: what you
0: right.
2: should
0: Well,
2: have.
0: but
2: That's a
0: you know,
2: great story, though.
0: can you imagine growing up like that and then having that real fear that there's something's going to come out of the woods and it could eat me? So we overcame that objective, and actually they went under contract today.
1: Oh, fabulous.
0: Yeah.
1: Fabulous. That's a very good example of just not taking an objection from a customer or a client, but getting to the root of it so that you can help them even more than if you had not asked those questions.
0: Oh,
2: And
0: yeah,
2: you mean help their
0: absolutely.
2: life. There
1: Yes, help their
2: can be an
1: life.
2: objection. You could say, what's the problem? Well, I'm afraid of this or that. Well, you don't have to be because of this or that. So you never know what you're saying. Very
0: But you
2: interesting.
0: definitely have to dig in and ask questions. And I think sometimes people are afraid to do that.
2: How can people get in touch with you if they want your services, Christy?
0: My cell number is 256-542-8735. And you can always go to our Cornerstone Realty website. 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
2: Christy Rents has been my guest with Cornerstone Real Estate. Christy, thank you. Come back.
0: All right. Thanks. Enjoyed being here.
1: Thanks, Christy.
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2: All right, our next guest is Todd Stevenson. He started Event Magazine in 2007, which coincidentally is the same year I started radio on WVNN. And then we took a sabbatical. We went to another station, long sabbatical. Todd, welcome to the Will Anderson Business Show on the weekend, the inaugural edition. How are you, sir?
15: I am good. Thank you for having me on.
2: So that is interesting that I never had you on my first show. You know, when I first started this show, I was so focused on national issues that I didn't even come home. I was way, way, way out there. And now we're coming home with this show. And a very logical first place to start is with you and Event Magazine. So tell us about it. Tell us about the motivation for starting it, first of all. Let's just begin there, sir, shall we?
15: We'll begin there. I am from Huntsville, but I cut my teeth in publishing in Memphis back in 92. And my wife and I and my daughter, Lauren, ended up moving back home in 07. And since that's all I've known is publishing, the next step was to start Huntsville Event Magazine. And we did model it after a publication in Memphis. And we've published over the 19 years that we've been in business, several different titles. We had a event magazine down in Marshall County that we ran for about 5 years. So all we do now is the Huntsville Event Magazine and then the Huntsville Business Journal. And that newspaper is 8 years old.
2: Okay.
15: We kind of have the live, work, play, you know?
2: So if I'm brand new to Huntsville and I've never read either of these, is mm-hmm. Event more of a social, here's the mayor's getting married, for instance, or there's a big, the Will Anderson Show is having a ball, something like that. And then the Business Journal would be a business extension of the same kind of concept, sir? Explain the two to us.
15: There is some overlap, but Event Magazine is, I look at it as a socially oriented community magazine. We cover events. We cover people. You know, it's right. About people. We cover events for our advertising partners, ribbon cuttings, holiday parties, things like that, anniversary parties. We cover events for nonprofit organizations, fundraising, maybe the Heart Ball, right. The Russell Hill Cancer Center, you name it, Huntsville Botanical Gardens. Whereas the Huntsville Business Journal, we do cover ribbon cuttings and things like that. But, you know, over the last 10 years, the gears have really been moving as far as business here in Huntsville. There's so much expansion, 18 people a day moving here.
2: So Huntsville outgrew Events Magazine all by itself. Events Magazine is still a great magazine, but it's more of the, I grew up in Atlanta, for instance, and my history is I moved from Atlanta to Nashville after I graduated from the University of the South, and I loved Nashville because it reminded me of Atlanta when I was a child.
15: Yeah.
2: And then I moved from Nashville eventually here to Huntsville because of radio, and Huntsville reminds me of Nashville, which reminded me of Atlanta. And so here we are in the middle of that same growth. I've seen this before, sir, but that's what you saw probably when you started the Business Journal, isn't it?
15: That's right. That's right. I knew that there was a need for it. And, you know, I think the timing was right. You know, I've not been in news journalism. You know, I'm in publishing. So I rely on, you know, the folks who've been in journalism to kind of move us in that right direction. So we've got a good editor for Event Magazine, and we've got a good editor for the Huntsville Business Journal, and I rely heavily on those two individuals.
2: This is really fun to talk about this. When I do my weekly show, I just read the news every day and say, I'm going to talk about this, this, this, and it's a whole lot of latitude there. When I'm doing this show now for the first time today, I'm looking into your world, and it's fascinating to me because I have no idea if you said, I need you to run the magazine for a month, I'm going to the beach, I wouldn't know where to start. So how do you decide who's going to be on the cover? And I'm sure people come to you, I'd love to be on the cover of your magazine, Todd. So how does it all play out month by month?
15: Well, you know, we don't know who is going to be on the cover.
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0: Putting the squeeze on Iran, I'm Roger Stern, Fox News. The Trump administration increasing the economic pressure on Iran and asking G20 countries to join in. Fox's Jonathan Hunt in Tel Aviv.
1: The Iranian economy is reeling, and the U.S. now intends to land the knockout blows. Central to that effort, of course, is the ongoing U.S. naval blockade in the Strait of Hormuz. It remains and will remain in full force and effect, choking oil exports from Iran. Treasury Secretary Scott Bessent saying, quote, "The blockade and Operation Economic Outcast will crush the failing Iranian economy." The U.S. has guided 130 million barrels out over the past 14 days. Iran, zero.
0: Jonathan reports that videos show a shortage of goods in Iran and lines at gas stations. Iran's foreign minister accused the U.S. of using the media to influence prices for personal gain. He also says some in Israel are promoting war. Thousands remain missing after this week's floods along the Nepal-China border, and the International Red Cross and Red Crescent are sending aid to the victims. Matt Bodden, Red Cross manager for Nepal, told Fox News Live how bad the devastation was and how much of the country has been impacted.
2: Starting from the border with China all the way down to the border with India, and some impacts felt further afield within India. So you can see it right across the country where most of the bridges have been washed out. The country is divided now into essentially two parts.
0: The State Department says 90 Americans are missing. The flood was caused by a mountaintop glacier breaking apart. 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
0: Health Secretary RFK Jr. blaming the record measles outbreak, which killed two people in Pennsylvania, on parents who don't vaccinate their children for religious reasons.
16: They're entitled to make them. My job as HHS Secretary is to make sure that if those children get sick, that they're taken care of. There's no reason that anybody in America should be dying of measles in this day and age. There's no reason. It's malpractice if that happens.
0: Kennedy on Fox's Saturday in America. Physicians across the nation say Kennedy is responsible for the measles outbreak because he's told people that vaccines are dangerous. There's no medical evidence to support that claim. Just days after a trial date was set for Khalid Sheikh Mohammed, a federal judge says the confession by the alleged 9/11 mastermind cannot be used in court.
17: A judge ruled Khalid Sheikh Mohammed's confession, reportedly given back in 2007, cannot be used against him in his upcoming trial. As the New York Times points out, prosecutors have described Mr. Mohammed's interrogations in 07 at the U.S. Navy base in Guantanamo Bay, Cuba, as the government's most crucial evidence in this long-running death penalty case. The judge was quoted as saying the prosecution has failed to prove by a preponderance of the evidence that Mr. Mohammed's statements to the FBI were voluntarily given.
0: Fox's Mark Meredith. Ontario Premier Doug Ford pushing back against President Trump's move to rename Lake Ontario Lake America. Ford unveiled a giant sign on the Canadian shore today reading, "Lake Ontario, now and always." Ford says the lake will be known as Lake Ontario long after President Trump is gone. And by the way, Lake Ontario was not named after the Canadian province. It was the Native American name for that lake. I'm Roger Stern, and this is Fox News.
7: 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Talk to those guys today. And when you do, you tell them Dale Jackson sent ya.
8: She likes that kind of thing. And then
10: so by the time they've made this meeting, any one of them deserves to be on the cover. It might just come down to which picture is the best.
8: That's right. That's right.
10: Interesting.
8: We take all of that in consideration, and it can be a little challenging. Sometimes, you know, we cover 10 to 15, maybe more events than that in a given month. And surprisingly, Will, you know, there's a couple of times where we don't have a good cover pick. It could be a myriad of things that make a photo be discounted for a cover, not because the people are not cover worthy. It's something ambient, you know, in the surroundings.
10: Ready for me to inject my philosophy degree into this conversation? Has AI ever come into play? This would be the perfect pick, except he's just not smiling right.
8: Well, you know, we've had to have photography adjusted over the past for cover shots, you know, certain things taking out. It's not AI at this point, but that is a good question, Will. We are starting to use AI.
10: Interesting.
8: You know, we've had team members request that we start having AI write stories for the business journal.
10: That's where I was, because I think everybody uses AI to one degree or another. It's very good for me. If I'm looking at a news story, remind me of what happened in 1979. That's very good for that. Now, if I start saying, write the monologue for me, and I've done that I've never intended to use it, but just to see what happens. And then it gets comical. And in fact, I did a story, I think, last week about how middle managers are just, they're using AI as effective employees, but not checking their work. And AI is not infallible. So
8: it is not.
10: So I think it has its place in every industry, no matter what you do. And I could see it touching up a picture when it starts affecting the journalism itself. Is that something that, because I feel like, and this is maybe a overconfident statement, that I can read something and detect when it's AI and when it's not. But that's like saying that voice sure sounded like my mom, but it wasn't my mom.
8: That's right.
10: So
8: it's getting better and better, and all of us will eventually be able to be fooled at one point or another. You know, so writing stories or editing stories even is a possibility for AI at this point. Ad creation is another aspect, and I've got colleagues in TV, radio. They've used AI for advertising, so...
10: We were watching Angie and I were watching a commercial last night, And we said, that voice sounds familiar. And we listened again, and I backed it up because we have DVR. And it sounded like our custom chosen voice for Alexa. I say that softly so she doesn't start talking. But it sounded like that guy, but there was a human being on the screen. And so our, not debate, but our discussion was, is that guy real? And is that guy's voice real? And is it the same guy who did this? It is. It's almost spooky, isn't it?
8: Yeah, yeah. And it's going to get harder and harder to distinguish moving forward.
10: Yes. All right, so now the magazine comes out when every month? Is it the beginning of the month? Middle yeah. month? The
8: yeah.
10: Beginning of the month, okay.
8: Event magazine is published bi-monthly. So January, March, you know, you just go down right. the calendar. We're working right now on our September-October issue.
10: Okay. Yeah. And so at this point, do we have candidates to make the cover?
8: No. No, we're still early in the game for that.
10: And is that because there just haven't been enough events? We got the whole month of August.
8: Yeah, we are in our slowest production cycle, you know, because once school is out for the summer, events slow down. You know, we just covered the Miracle Bash. The Swim for Melissa event is today, but the Miracle Bash was last night. And that revenue goes to the Huntsville Hospital Foundation. So we'll get the photos Monday. For that, publish okay. them online, go through the photos, that kind of thing. And a cover shot may be in there, you know.
10: There so we go.
8: You never know.
10: So you might look in at what happens online and say, wow, 500 people like this picture. That's yeah. got to be the one.
8: We don't really, you know, what gets published online, well, on social media, may not even be in the magazine. We don't dictate. We've got different individuals who handle social media and different individuals paginate the magazine. So, sure. you know, that could come into play. But
10: so they're almost like checks and balances. They, nobody can just have their favorite person yeah. as a standout yeah. who doesn't deserve it.
8: No one. I own the company. I don't have carte
10: blanche. Other than you, nobody.
8: I don't
10: kidding.
8: Have carte blanche, you know, say over what goes in the cover and all because, yeah, I mean, I'm fallible myself. So.
10: All right. Now let's talk about the Business Journal because that surely has to be on some level guided by performance, right? Or industry or trending industry or here's what's big and here's what's coming up and here's the guy or gal who might be the one to make it happen in Huntsville.
8: Well, you know, the Business Journal, like I said, it's in its eighth year now, and we have always just let you never know what stories are going to really go viral.
10: Right.
8: The stories that I think are important may not be what you think will, you know?
10: Exactly.
8: You know, one thing that really sticks in my mind was a store that had closed on Airport Road.
10: Mm-hmm.
8: I didn't think it was a big deal. You know, you've got businesses opening and closing all the time, but this story just really went viral for whatever reason. It's so you just never know what is going to hit and what's not. We do not ourselves and print journalism and well digital for that matter too has always been accused of writing headlines that are going to be clickbait.
10: Sure.
8: And that's something that we stay away from. With a Business Journal, I think we're kind of held to a certain standard, so we don't use false headlines, things like that. We call it out what they are. Yeah, we do want inviting headlines that are going to kind of pique your interest, but that's really kind of the extent of it.
10: And in what I do, there are probably 100 headlines that would be worthy of headline news on my show, and maybe 5 in any given day that I really feel like talking about. And if I don't feel like talking about it, nobody, not even Rush Limbaugh, can fake it. If you don't feel like talking about it, it's going to sound like you don't want to be at work. So does that extend to what you do? Because in print journalism, you cannot feel like writing something and it might take 2 hours versus 15 minutes. But at the end of the day, the finished product's going to be enthusiastic if you hold it to the same standard, right? So there's less of a, I care about this, and more of a, I think the consensus is this is important to the community.
8: That's true. Our target demographic for the Business Journal are business owners, operators, managers, you know, the business people in the community.
10: Right.
8: But we can't overlook, you know, our neighbors, our fellow citizens. So we include stories like, you know, I'm Bridge Street Town Center announces three new restaurants, you know.
10: Yeah.
8: Piper and Leaf up for a national award. You know, we include defense contract roundups. We always have a writer at the city council meetings to report on that. We report, we've got a close relationship with Huntsville Area Association of Realtors and really take that scientific data that they provide to other real estate agents who know the lingo and everything. And we put it out in a way that you or I can understand what's going on in the residential real estate world.
10: And right? that is a true service right there. To take numbers and make them understandable is always a challenge.
8: Yeah. Oh yeah. Because it's, you know, the aggregates for how they compare year over year, real estate trends, what's going on, how long these homes are on the market, what they're selling for, you know, all of that data has got to be provided or presented in a palatable way
10: that doesn't put you to sleep.
8: That's right.
10: You know, one time I was playing it was a public radio show, and I didn't like the content of the show at all. So the way I took it on at first, artistically, just tongue in cheek, was I said to my producer, start playing this clip, but it's about a minute long and we have people on the road. So turn on Back in Black by AC/DC in the background so people will stay awake if they're listening to this clip. So when you're writing, it's even more challenging. And you think, what could I say? The growth is 23.6%, or just growth is way up. And which way to most accurately describe growth without being boring is the right way, isn't it? So that is a challenge.
8: That's true. And, you know, sometimes the data is boring. You know, stories that I read that our writers, some of it is more interesting to me than others. And, you know, like I said earlier, the stories that I think are important, that are important to me, they're not important to a lot of people. And then the stories that I don't think much of, they hit really big. And you can gauge that, you know, with the Business Journal, I look at it as it's a digital first publication. Yes, we still print the down and dirty news print once a month, but we're publishing stories online daily and pushing them out through social media channels as well.
10: It's a very interesting thing, because another one of my favorite political publications comes out that way only once a month, and it's very, very regularly updated online. How do you decide what will make the print edition? Because that's going to be the one that people are going to buy for a month. So how is it not time sensitive when it's competing with your online information?
8: Well, time sensitivity is very important. And I don't necessarily make that decision, Will. My editor, Sarah Zipko, that's her job. You know,
10: Okay. She
8: decides what is important. This is time sensitive. It needs to go out because our print publication is not going to be out for 2 weeks or, you know, whenever it goes to press. So that is her determination. Of course, she comes to me and bounces questions off of me, you know, with regard to certain stories. But that is kind of the nature of it. If it's time sensitive, it's going out digitally and we're going to push it out through our social media channels. If it's a big story that we're doing in-house, we've got an editorial calendar. So the issue that's coming out is on education. So she may want to hold some of those stories until the print comes out and then release them digitally. If it's something else that needs to go out quick, she's going to push it out electronically. So
10: I would love to have her on this show. Well, just to pick her brain a little bit. You think she'd like to come on?
8: Yeah, you know, the editor for Event Magazine, Lori Boatfield, will be on the show.
10: We're going to have them both on this show.
8: Have them both on the show. They know more about what's going on than I do on day-to-day news and events, right?
10: Todd Stevenson has been our guest, editor of Event Magazine and the Huntsville Business Journal. Thank you, sir. Please come back, and I look forward to talking to your subordinates as well.
8: Well, thank you for having me.
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10: Welcome back, my friends. It is good to be with you on the weekend. My name is Will Anderson, and this is the Will Anderson Show Business Block. I guess that's what we're calling it. This is the show that I've wanted to do my whole life, but have never been able. I would never try to do it. I could never do a sports talk show because I love Atlanta Braves baseball, and that's about all I know about sports, professionally speaking. I've always wanted to do a business show because small business owners alone are the lifeblood of the U.S. economy. They provide 2 out of every 3 jobs out there. But I couldn't do a show on business any more than I could do a show on humility. But Angie Kloot, my co-host, this is her brainchild. I want you to tell us why. You have the. I'm going to go sit on the Studio B couch and become a member of the audience. I want you to tell me why we're doing this show.
1: All right. Well, nothing like putting me on the spot here. All right.
10: The mystery woman from the weekday show, folks, if you're just tuning in, go ahead.
1: That's right. Angie Clute, a.k.a. the mystery woman. I am a longtime entrepreneur, and I've also worked in corporate world. I've worked for two Fortune 500 companies, so I know both of those worlds. And I really am passionate about business, Will. And nothing really gets me fired up than getting my thinking cap on. And so that really is what this show is about. And it's not just about the business owner, not just about someone wanting to start their own business. It's also about the employees in that business and how can they be better employees? How can they understand the mindset of the entrepreneur so that they can become better employees and move up in the company if that's what they want to do, be the best that they can be.
10: So let me ask you this. You are a small business owner who has worked in corporations before. So you have had to assume the mindset of a corporate guy or gal, beautiful gal. How sexist was that? Or of the entrepreneur who literally can be writing a check to an employee, battling with a customer who thinks that you're wrong, and cleaning a toilet all at the same time. So what's the difference between the two? Speak to that.
1: Yes, you're absolutely right. And I'm pretty sure that I've done all those things simultaneously more than one occasion. That's right. So in the corporate world, it's different because you just have to go in and you have to have blinders on. And I learned that pretty early on that if you try to look at different departments, what are they doing over there? Hey, what is internal auditing doing? They don't really like that. You really have to go in with blinders on. Everybody works in a silo and nobody really talks to anybody else. So that's what's really different between working for a larger corporation and working for your own. For your own, you are all those different departments. If you're an employee of a small business, then you have more value when you think like an entrepreneur.
10: I think it's hard work to be your own business owner, isn't it? But it is your world. And I would think that when I went to the University of the South, 1,100 students when I was there, if you did something embarrassing on a Friday night, the whole school knew about it on Saturday. But there was also an intimacy, a sense of communication. Class sizes were small. So you learned, if you chose to go to class, you learned better, I think, at a small school than you would at a big university. And there's got to be more productivity possible in a small business. There's got to be less fat, less waste, fraud, and abuse, so to speak, in a small business because it's easier to be accountable to what your employees are doing. Speak to that.
1: Yes, that is absolutely right, Will. And for you to say that you don't know that much about business, I think you're holding back there, Will.
10: Well, I'm just innately brilliant, but I'm.
1: All right. Well, let's talk about employees to begin with. That's a really good place to start, is talking about your employees. The employees are the most important asset that a business has. It doesn't matter who you are. It's the most important asset that you have. And conversely, the most liability. It's your greatest liability. The biggest liability is your employees. Your greatest asset are your employees. So you really should start off with thinking that. And before you think about what you're going to do as a business, you need to first think of the bus. And I've talked about the bus before with several people, including you, Will. The bus concept is from Jim Collins from the book Good to Great. And before you decide what, you need to decide who or whom. So the bus is your brainchild. You're paying for that bus, right? You got to earn the money for that bus. You are the bus driver. And before you can decide where that bus goes, you have to decide who deserves to be on that bus and who should not be on that bus. If you're looking at revamping your business, that's also a good hint there. You need to decide who deserves to be on the bus, who does not deserve to be on that bus.
10: Part of what you told me about this bus that I like so much is that maybe the guy seating or sitting up front in the seat right behind the bus driver shouldn't be sitting in that seat, but that doesn't mean he should be kicked off the bus, does it?
1: That is absolutely right. And that's the next point is once you determine who deserves a seat on the bus, what seat do they belong in?
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0: News. I'm Carmen Roberts. Rescue crews are rushing to find survivors in Nepal and Tibet after Wednesday's catastrophic flash floods.
1: Search and rescue operations were temporarily suspended because of rain and heavy fog. Authorities are also monitoring two lakes upstream formed by the disaster, one of which was overflowing at times.
0: And that is Fox's Stephanie Bennett reporting from London. At least 676 people confirmed dead, nearly 3,000 missing, including 90 Americans. The Trump administration keeps up economic pressure on Iran as G20 economic leaders meet in North Carolina.
2: The challenge now for Treasury Secretary Scott Bessent as he heads to the summit in Asheville, North Carolina, is to get the rest of the world's big economies on board with that sanctions program. And the biggest target there is obviously China.
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6: When I maybe I shouldn't tell this. So what if somebody is a great asset to something? Let's say somebody is in radio and they're horrible at radio. They're horrible at being, just hypothetically, horrible at being a broadcaster. But they are wonderful salespeople.
7: Good point.
6: Now, what if you're the manager of a radio station and you want to tell that person on the air you have to not broadcast anymore, but we need you to sell?
7: Right. Well,
6: so that is a management challenge right there. How would you deal with that?
7: Well, that's a good point.
6: Because theoretically, as an entrepreneur, you should know how to handle that, even if you know very little about radio. You see what the stakes are.
7: That's right. Being a small business owner, you really do have to know your employees. Again, your greatest asset, your greatest liability, and know what they are good at, what they're not good at, what they like doing and what they don't like doing. They could really, really enjoy something but not be good at it. You know, so you just have to know your employees. And to answer that question, you know, that person being a radio host may not be happy being a radio host. They may just be putting on that mask, doing that job every day because that's what they think that they need to be doing to put food on the table, to better their career. And if you pull them aside and say, wow, I think you would be a great salesperson. You really have that talent. He may be actually happy with that. It might relieve him from having to have that duty that he's not that great at and that he may not even like.
6: So when you owned your own business, you're a cheerleader of sorts, and you want to create a, if you can, and this is what's so great about the movie Office Space, is that there's no effort at maintaining off

0: 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Try the greatest one. 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
1: The Declaration of Independence is the most concise, substantive, ingenious statement of who we are as a people. 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
2: First, you start off with John, you're doing a wonderful job with XYZ. You give him a compliment. Right. And then you tell him how he can improve to be a better team player, whatever it is you want to improve. And then you end it also with a compliment. That's the sandwich technique. It is much better than just, hey, John, you need to straighten up and fly right or you're going to be out on your tail.
3: It's common sense almost, isn't it? Because you would take that into sales, wouldn't you?
2: Oh, absolutely.
3: And so you really want to sell your employees on the idea of working for you.
2: Oh, that's a good point. And everybody is a salesman. It doesn't matter who you are. If you are a stay-at-home mom, you're a salesperson. You're selling to your husband. You're selling to your children. We are salespeople all day long.
3: I love that because, you know, in a way, I'm a salesperson too as a host, aren't I?
2: Yes, you are.
3: And you've always told me, by the way, Angie, that I would be. But I don't like doing sales because when I'm doing the show, I am talking to you folks. I'm hanging out with you. Angie would say, we are helping you, and that's part of the mission of the business show. But I don't see what I do as help. I see it as a God-given calling, and I'm probably helping in ways I don't even know yet.
2: But
3: as a small business owner, you will treat your employees better and get more out of them if you have that mindset, won't you?
2: Yeah, salespeople, the best salespeople aren't salespeople. They look at, how can I help you? How can I help you do better? Do you need more sales? Are you a business that is struggling and you need more sales? How can I help you? Yeah. Not just running ads like, well, that's what we like to do on the Will Anderson Show is Will needs to know and appreciate and like whatever sponsor that we have on the show because.
3: Well, yeah, you're right. We're never going to pretend to like something. If I tell you that Last Resort Guns is a great place, folks, it is a great. Russ Durling is a great gun instructor, for instance. And you're welcome, sir, for the free commercial. No, but it's true, though. I think maybe that is the way I help people.
2: Mm-hmm.
3: Because my audience knows they can trust me. And if I say this is a good product, whatever it is, it's not just because somebody told me that. Or it's not just because somebody is paying me to say that. It's because I believe in what it is that I'm talking about.
2: That's right. Absolutely. And that is the best salesperson. But again, that's not sales. It's just helping people get what they want.
3: So maybe the term, and this is really not a show about sales. I want to go back to, you can be a hard worker in a corporation but never have to exhibit some of the leadership skills that a small business owner has to exhibit every single day. Speak to that.
2: Yes, that's absolutely true, Will. And sometimes in a big corporation, if you do try to exhibit some of those leadership skills, the management skills, it's not taken very, very well. It's not taken very well. It's like, what are you doing? You trying to upset the cart? Are you trying to overshadow the boss? What are you doing there?
3: That's interesting because you really should get a second chair here in Studio B. I'm in the huddle position, like I'm saying. All right, we're going to go along on this one because we have to win on this Hail Mary pass. So if, for instance, you, the small business owner who has innovated your way to success, but now you're resigning from that because it's hard work. I mean, you probably get up at 4 every morning and go to bed at midnight sometimes. So now you're working in a corporation. How do you scale back? Because you're going to want to take the lead without trying to be bossy. You're going to say, we could do this way. This is so much better. And I know that always turns out well, doesn't it?
2: Oh, my goodness. Well, that is the number one reason why corporations do not like to hire former entrepreneurs. Because you are

0: used to doing everything. You're used to questioning everything, trying to do things better, having good management and leadership skills. And they don't want that necessarily. They just want you to come in. They want you to count the beans, make a report that you've counted the beans, and go home.
1: Just right. You have to, again, the movie Office Space really is, aside from being funny, it's brilliant. When the main character goes into the two people who are there to see what kind of BS exists in this big corporation,
0: right,
1: so we can eliminate it. And those are some of the best conversations in that movie, where they're saying, so tell us what you do every day.
0: Right.
1: Well, I take the sheets down to the whichever department so they could be pressed. So you walk them down there. Do you take the, well, I don't actually walk them down there myself.
0: Right.
1: So,
0: right.
1: But these things exist. But what a corporation wants is you to be, as the main character in that movie said, they want us to work just hard enough so we don't get fired.
0: That's right. That's right. That is absolutely right. And you could not make that movie if you were making it on a small business, because it just wouldn't work.
1: Yes, that movie rings true because everybody who's worked in a big office knows that setting. It's not just the people, though. It is the inherent nature of that impersonal corporate setting. The guy forgets a TPS cover report, whatever the heck that is, but totally inconsequential to productivity.
0: Mm-hmm.
1: But he gets told by six different bosses.
0: Right.
1: That doesn't happen in a small business.
0: That's right, because a small business, they will just generate that cover sheet themselves. They'll be doing 10 other things, and then it just gets done. You just got to get things done.
1: All right, Angie, there's a book. We got one segment to go here. There's a book you want to talk about. Let's tease the book. What's the name of the book?
0: Well, I've already teased it, and that's The Concept of the Bus, and that is Jim Collins' Good to Great.
1: That was Jim Collins' book.
0: Yes, yes.
1: But you have more to say about that book, I know.
0: Oh, I do, I do. And it's not just concepts for business. It's also concepts for an entrepreneur, for an employee. You can apply it to many different things.
1: So we're going to talk about the different ways to apply it. You're going to give us examples.
0: Yes.
1: And you have a commercial break to figure all that out. My name is Will Anderson. My co-host is Angie Clute. And this is the Will Anderson Show Business Block on the Weekend. Stay with us.
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7: So the stuff that we know, we agree, may not be illegal. 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
1: Welcome back, folks. The final segment of the Will Anderson Show Weekend Business Block. My name is Will Anderson, and this is Angie Clute. I'm going to let you have complete, and you never get this during the week.
0: Oh, my goodness.
1: Because yes. You are but a sidekick named the Mystery Woman. You are the host of this show. So take us where you want to take us right now, Angie.
0: Oh, okay. Well, are we on the bus right now?
1: I guess so. Do you want us to be?
0: All right. Well, here are a few notes that I made, and I have some examples for some of these. From the business owner's perspective, are you hiring simply because you need someone, or are you hiring the right person? Now, this takes me back to, I've worn many hats. Back in my 20s, I was a restaurant manager at Arby's. Learned a lot from that job, which really helped me be an entrepreneur later on. So are you hiring simply because you need someone, or are you hiring the right person? There was the manager that I learned from, and he always thought just hiring anybody, putting them in a position, is better than not having that person. Like putting someone on the fry station because you need someone over there. He doesn't have to have talent. He can just dump the fries, put the fries in the boxes, just stand there. That's all you have to do. But sometimes putting a Band-Aid on something is not as good as just waiting for that right person. Because a person that is the wrong person can damage morale among your best employees. And I learned that a lot at the Arby's management position.
1: One piece of poop in the pool ruins the swimming party for everybody.
0: Well, that is true, and that is true with the baby
1: put
0: Ruth.
1: That way on any other business. Go ahead. The baby Ruth.
0: The baby right. Ruth in the pool. What was that movie? Caddyshack. Of course, Caddyshack. You know, I thought that we can take any movie and make it a learning lesson for business.
1: We should
0: do that.
1: This is because we've talked about this before. And this show, folks, is not your typical weekend show where people who are good at business and not good at radio get together and try to talk about business. And nobody, and no offense to anybody else who does that. We
0: right.
1: love you here on
0: That's
1: W.
0: Right.
1: So,
0: That's right.
1: So, but go ahead. You're going to love this, folks. We've mentioned two movies, Office Space and Caddyshack.
0: Mm-hmm.
1: So your idea is what?
0: The idea is to take any movie, especially one that has a viral presence about it, like Caddyshack, and just make it into a learning situation for business. And, hey, this is a perfect example right here. If you're hiring the wrong person, like, what's his name, Bill Murray?
1: Yes.
0: Like Bill Murray being the guy out there trying to get that gopher. Look how much damage that he has done.
1: I know what movie that we were watching once, Mystery. I mean, Angie. I mean, I called you baby one time on this.
0: So twice.
1: We were watching the movie Ray, a great movie
0: right.
1: about the life of Ray Charles. And I'm, as you know, folks, a musician. Ray Charles begins this show every Friday. And I'd seen that movie. It's a, what's his name? Jamie Foxx plays Ray Charles. And
0: Excellent.
1: He becomes Ray Charles
0: mm-hmm.
1: in that movie.
0: Mm-hmm.
1: But to me, that's always been a movie about music. But when I watched it with Angie, and that was the first time you'd seen it.
0: Yes.
1: It was very much a movie about business for you. Talk to
0: that. It was, absolutely. And maybe we could just make that a whole other segment. Let's watch that movie again, and maybe next weekend we can have a short business program, maybe a 15-minute segment.
1: Because we didn't plan for this, and you're not ready to speak to that movie. But I
0: That's
1: really
0: correct.
1: Want you to keep talking about this idea for the audience, because they probably don't get it quite yet, because we haven't used a movie as an example. So
0: yes.
1: think of a movie right now. Brainstorm.
0: Well, the very first movie that I thought about that for was Working Girl with Melanie Griffith.
1: All right. Elaborate. I'm not kidding. Elaborate. This is
0: all right. And it's live radio. Thank you. I appreciate
1: yes.
0: that. Yes. So 1984, I believe, is when that movie first came out, and I would have been a senior in high school, and I was just mesmerized by that movie. It's Melanie Griffith who works herself into a position that she did deserve, but her boss was a little too bossy, a little too, well, she stole her idea. She stole her idea, and then she went on vacation. So Melanie Griffith found out that she stole her idea, and she ran with the idea, and she made it a great thing. And then the boss came back and found out about it. But
1: so
0: it has a great ending.
1: It's a movie that most people would not look at as a business movie.
0: That's correct.
1: So what business lessons, because we're winding down the show, time flies when you're having, I always have fun when we hang out, folks. What business lessons can you take from that movie?
0: Well, you can take it from either side. If you are the boss, don't steal ideas from your employees. That's probably the biggest point right there. Don't steal employees' thoughts and ideas because
1: so,
0: it's
1: so
0: not
1: the way
0: gonna...
1: to handle that, I uh-huh. would think. And I was a company commander in military school, just like President Trump, folks. But I would say, Angie has a great idea, folks. All of us have wondered how in the world we're going to be able to get our water breaks done in time, blah, whatever the idea is. Angie has a fantastic idea. Angie, come up here and tell everybody your idea. Now, this does several things. In fact, I'll tell you about a boss I had when I worked at Primus Automotive Financial. Wesley Winfrey was his name. The rumor was he was related to Oprah. I never asked him that, but he was a great guy, a God-fearing person. He read the Bible every morning in his office before he got started. And he interviewed, when he took over the department, I felt like we were being I felt like I had gone from a corporation into a small business because he interviewed every one of us, not to keep our jobs. He wanted to know what we did, what our passions were, what our interests were. And he sought to find something for us to do within that department so that we could realize our dreams ultimately. He sought to get us all excited about working in that office space kind of setting. I thought that was kind of cool.
0: That is pretty cool. And I'll end on this example from the movie. And that is, in order for you to get promoted and to move up, you have to have somebody to take over your position. Because if you don't, you'll never get moved up because you're too valuable in that position. So in the movie, Working Girl, what the boss should have done was exactly what you said, Will. Put her up on a pedestal. Look at this. Look at this great hire that I have here. And I have nurtured her, and she is now ready to take my job. So now I can move up the ladder.
1: And everybody would say, wow, she's hot. I'm just kidding.
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0: Jurors get back to work Monday. I'm Carmen Roberts, Fox News. The Massachusetts jury considering whether Lindsay Clancy is criminally responsible for killing her three young children has weighed evidence for 10 hours so far.
1: The jury is not sequestered, so they are out in the community trying their best not to consume any media of this case. The lawyer for Lindsay Clancy, and the jury's first question was to review two bags of prescription pill bottles and a knife used during Clancy's attempted suicide. Clancy's defense argues that she was in a state of psychosis and that auditory hallucinations told her to kill her children and herself. The prosecution, meanwhile, argues that Clancy planned the killings.
0: Fox's Nate Foy reporting from Plymouth, Mass. In another legal case, Brian Kohlberger has filed several requests as he tries to overturn his guilty plea in the 2022 murders of three University of Idaho students. Fox's Natalie Chuck has more.
2: New motions filed by his new defense team point to statements made by Judge Stephen Hipler during the sentencing when he called Kohlberger, quote, the worst of the worst. The defense team writes, this motion does not rest upon one adverse ruling, one harsh statement, or the mere fact that the judge who presided over Brian Kohlberger's criminal case has been assigned to his post-conviction proceeding. It rests upon the extraordinary convergence of all of them. The defense is also requesting a change in venue back to Latah County, where the murders actually happened. Originally, this case was moved about 6 hours south to ensure a fair jury selection. But now that it's in the hands of a judge, the defense says it's more efficient to move the case.
0: And rescue efforts continue in Nepal and Tibet after the catastrophic flash floods on Wednesday, with at least 676 people confirmed dead and nearly 3,000 still missing. 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
3: 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Just click listen, then swipe right and hear the latest news updates on your time. 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
0: President Trump calls it the biggest oil deal in history and claims it will drive down prices at the pump. Fox's Mike Emanuel reports from the White House.
7: Secretary of State Marco Rubio writing about it on X, saying this deal is a huge win for both the American and Venezuelan people. It demonstrates how President Trump's bold foreign policy is driving America first win, securing stable reserves and low-cost oil in our hemisphere and lowering gas prices here at home. For the Venezuelan people, this deal will bring nearly $100 billion in private investment, support thousands of high-paying jobs, and drive the reconstruction of Venezuela's economy.
0: And the deal comes amid concerns about high gas prices in America. AAA reporting the national average is $4.08 a gallon. That is $1.10 more than before the Iran war started. The Roman telescope set to launch into orbit tomorrow to help the world answer some of the biggest questions about space. Fox's Madison Scarpino has details.
8: NASA officials say the Roman will help bring humanity closer to answering our most profound questions, like what is the universe made of? How does it work? Are there other solar systems like ours? And are we alone in this universe? They say Roman will discover tens of thousands of new planets, billions of galaxies, thousands of supernovae, and tens of billions of stars during its five-year mission. NASA says it will do all of that at a speed about 1,000 times that of the Hubble Space Telescope. And Roman also has a field of view of 100 times larger than Hubble. Roman will take photos of worlds that are older, colder, and closer than we've ever been able to see with other telescopes.
0: And that launch is set for 7:26 a.m. Eastern Time from Kennedy Space Center in Florida tomorrow. The Seneca Nation of New York is calling for President Trump to rescind his order to rename Lake Ontario as Lake America. Native Americans say that renaming violates a 225-year-old treaty. I'm Carmen Roberts. This is Fox News.
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11: 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Thanks so much for jumping on.
12: Hey, yes, I'm excited to be here. We're going to be talking about, I don't want to let everybody know, say too much about, but we're going to be talking about some very important stuff today that, you know, it means a lot to a lot of retirees. And this is the stuff, man, this is the stuff I do day in and day out that gets me excited. You know, it's hot outside. It's going to be hot on the radio today. So I'm ready.
11: I like it. Well, before we dive into today's topic, and I appreciate you, you know, we don't want to let the cat out of the bag too much. For anybody listening, you have the ultimate resource at your fingertips. If you're approaching retirement or you're already there, the team at Cloud Financial, a suite of resources on their website at launchpadtowealthtv.com. You can go on there. And well, let's start things up. Before we get into it, I got to ask you, are you a soda, a pop, a cola guy? When you're talking about fizzy sugar water, how do you refer to it, Don? Because I grew up in the Midwest. I am a pop guy, and I have fought that fight for years and years, decades even.
12: Don't bring that pop stuff down here. Now, there's a lot. It's a Coke. Everybody so calls it a Coke. It's a Coke. Exactly. If it's a Pepsi, it's a Coke. If it's a RC Cola, it's a Coke. If it's a Mountain Dew, it's a Coke. It's kind of ingrained in some of the South, but you know, we have a lot of really smart people that are in the Northeast Alabama that are not originally from here, and they're bringing pop. And so, but I remember as a child, the first time I heard somebody say that, I was like, what are they talking? What is that? So yeah, we're Coke. I still call it Coke. I can't break myself.
11: I love it. I'm firmly anti-soda because soda is actually a thing. Like soda water is a thing. You order, you know, vodka soda. You don't order vodka and pop. It's just, you know, but I love it. Coke, I mean, Mountain Dew is just green Coke. Let's be honest.
12: Yes. I agree 100%.
11: Well, let's get on a page that everybody can agree with, that COLA stands for cost of living adjustment when it comes to Social Security. And, you know, recently we heard some news about the large percentage increase that, you know, could be hitting retirees' benefits in the near future. It sounds like cause for celebration right off the bat. That sounds great. Your monthly check's going to get bigger. But if it's getting bigger simply because everything else has become dramatically more expensive, are you actually winning or are you just treading water? Let's break it down, Don. When higher COLA adjustments mean bigger payouts on paper, why should we hold off on celebrating just yet?
12: Well, a big COLA increase. Now, not Coca-Cola. We're talking about cost of living adjustment. Usually means inflation has been hitting retirees hard. You know, you're not necessarily getting richer. Yes, you're getting a little more in the bank. But also, that means that last year's inflation was also very strong. You know, and you're trying to keep up with prices that have already gone up. So current projections estimate that COLA between about 3.9 and 4.2, which would make it the fourth largest increase in the past 36 years if it holds through the official calculation this fall. And what that means is you get more purchasing power. But, you know, as retirees, and we might talk about this some more, is you get a nice COLA increase, but then something else comes through and wipes it out. And that's one of the sad things about it. But, you know, it's good that we get those adjustments, but this is also a nice indicator that, hey, inflation, regardless of what the Fed says or the talking heads on TV, inflation's still around. It's still here, and it's still impacting, you know, people that are at work, people that are retired. You know, when you go to the grocery store, it's still here, and it's sticky. So, you know, that just means that we have some more inflation, and some more might be on the way.
11: You know, Don, you've been doing this for a long time. Can you help us, give us some perspective in terms of just in your time helping people with their retirement, how dramatically have everyday prices changed over the years?
12: Well, and I'm not in my 80s, okay? So I'm still in my 50s, but I've been around a while, and it has changed. You know, back in the mid-70s, a gallon of gasoline cost an average of 57 cents. I remember when I was driving, getting it for 89, and you know, so I'm dating myself. Today, though, many Americans pay around $3.50 to $4 a gallon. A lot of bread costs, you know, 25 to 30 cents more now than it used to be. About, you know, $2.50, and it's moved to $4. Gallon of milk sold for about $1.50. Now it runs about $4, depending on where you live. A dozen eggs. Don't even get me started on eggs. No. You know, I'm just now recovering from where they were a couple of years ago. So, yeah, it makes a difference. And families aren't just paying more for food. They're paying more for a house, insurance, utilities, healthcare, and it all happens at the same time. So, you know, your money doesn't go as far as it used to. And this impacts people, and it impacts them greatly. So just to do a recap, if you've never heard of the book or haven't read the book, there's basically four plans. You got your income plan, your investment plan, your tax plan, and your estate plan. And everybody wants to talk about the exciting stuff, which is the investment plan. And then sometimes they'll veer off into taxes, but a lot of times they don't think about the income plan. And this is where the COLA, the inflation, hits the most, matters the most. And if you don't have your income plan structurally sound, that's where cracks get in the foundation. So it can be tough.
11: You know, Don, you referenced the book. 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You also get some great resources via email as well. 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So, all right, let's talk percentages here, because let's say that somebody's Social Security check's going to go up 4%. That's great. It's going up 4%, but that doesn't necessarily equate to 4% a better quality of life, does it?
12: Well, no, unfortunately. And, you know, I didn't bring up the fact that usually your Medicare premiums usually jump too. So you get it, and then they take it away. So because that is directly impacted with healthcare. But, you know, you're exactly right. If the grocery bill, the insurance premium, the utility cost all rise about the same amount or more, that rise simply helps you tread water. And inflation affects every part of the retiree's budget, not just one expense. It's not just the travel, the airlines, and it's across the page, you know. And many retirees say that their monthly budget still feels tighter. You know, it's my first day learning to talk, despite receiving, you know, annual cost of living adjustments. And, you know, it's just, it can be difficult to keep your income plan structurally sound if that, you know, if you're not prepared for these increases, this inflation?
11: You know, Don, when you sit down with people and you have conversations about retirement, every person talks about something different. They have this kind of account, this kind of account. Somebody's got a pension. Most people don't. But a couple things that everyone has in retirement is a huge tax bill from Uncle Sam. He's lurking around every corner. And something else that everybody has is Social Security. And a lot of people, I'm sure, assume that Social Security is designed to fully protect everybody from inflation, right? It goes up, and every year you don't take it. It has a COLA attached to it as well. Is that actually true, though?
12: Well, that's a good question. A lot of people believe that there's the guy behind the curtain, the guy that's watching out for them. And they have this theory through life. And here, you know, one of the most liberating things is when you hear the words, nobody's coming to save you. You've got to do this on your own. It's very liberating. And that holds true here. You know, Social Security uses an inflationary measure called the CPIW, which reflects spending by urban wage earners, not retirees. So let that sink in. Okay. You know, let that just lay there for a second. It's talking about wage earners. It's not measuring retirees. So many experts argue that older Americans spending more on healthcare, housing than younger workers do. And, you know, medical costs typically consume much larger share of a retiree's budget than the average, you know, worker's budget. And so that means a big difference. You know, housing, prescription drugs, long-term care, and inflation formula isn't used or designed for them. You know, it's one thing that many retirees feel the purchase power has slipped over time. Even though benefits keep rising, they feel like they're still struggling. There's just not enough budget in the checkbook for the month. The month is outlasting the monthly income, and that's where people struggle.
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12: Well, it changes a lot of aspects, you know, and I know we're running up against the wire, but if you're listening, here's what you need. You need better answers. 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Are you paying more taxes than could legally be avoided? 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And we don't just give you answers verbally. We put a plan in writing, and we give you something that's real, yours to keep. 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And can you tell Mike, the people, how to get in touch with us?
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11: 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And Don, let's tackle a topic that surfaces constantly in your offices, I'm sure, because couples walk in and they're on the same page. Hey, our appointment's at 1 o'clock this afternoon, but maybe that's the only part where they're actually on the same page. I'm sure you encounter couples all the time that are completely out of sync when it comes to not just their retirement plans, their finances, but also maybe their vision of retirement. One wants to play it safe, conservative. The other one wants growth. They're comfortable with risk. One wants to step away from work right now, tomorrow. They want to put in their 2 weeks. The other one wants to stay working for another decade or 5 years. How often do couples walk in with different ideas about money? And what does it look like, Don?
12: Okay, great question.
11: Thank you.
12: Maybe you should ask it differently.
11: Okay.
12: How many couples come in with this, that are different? And that would be like almost everybody, you know, it's highly common. And it manifests predictably, you know, one partner saved while the other one spends and they clash over market volatility, retirement timing. Here's the thing. It's not a right or wrong. Neither one of them's wrong. And their distinct life experiences simply shape their views on security, meaning the advisor must act kind of as a translator, you know, rather than a referee. You know, according to a 2023 Fidelity study, 43% of couples disagree on their expected retirement lifestyle, and 38% do not know how much their partner has saved. Let that sink in. They don't even know. So financial conflicts are consistent, ranked among the top predictors of divorce. Listen to me now, across domestic groups, including those 55 years and older. And I've seen this happen with clients. I'm like, what, y'all are a solid couple. Anyways, and then couples who meet with a financial advisor together are significantly more likely to agree on retirement goals than those who plan separately. And, you know, they really oftentimes aren't disagreeing. They're actually sometimes disagreeing, trying to protect their significant other, which is the odd thing. Their answers are reflecting like, I don't want you to have to go back to work, you know, and they will sometimes say they want security just because they don't want to retire. And then their spouse have to go back to work because they know how much they suffered to make the living, to earn the funds. And that's where, you know, breaking this down and getting into bite-sized pieces so we don't plant a hill and plant our flag on it. We got to die on that hill. You know, you just kind of go through a process, and that process is income, investments, taxes in the estate. And you can let the income, and really they all kind of work together. You know, if you let the income plan kind of dictate the investment plan, you see that usually we'll see some unification between couples like that. They don't have as much angst or anxiety about the investment plan. Then the taxes, they're like, yeah, just a lot of times people are just like, tell us what's the best. We want to save as much money as legally possible. Tell me where the hidden stuff is down the road. But yeah, and you just follow that through, and then into the estate, sometimes there'll be some disagreements there, and then you just kind of work it out, and then you see unification. Here's the thing is when you really get excited, or when I really get excited, is when you go through this process, and you maybe there were some squabbles at the early onset, but then you see people just relax, and the tension go away, and the confidence begin to go up, because then they know they're set, they're ready, and are ready to execute and launch off that launch pad into retirement. So it's a good thing. It's a great feeling.
11: Yeah, you know, and obviously you guys at Cloud Financial have the cloud launch strategy as well that can help people out. Now, I want to go back to that number. You mentioned 43% of couples disagree on their expected retirement lifestyle. Don, I'm thinking 100% of my folks disagree. That would be my mom's and my pops, because my dad for years had a dream of going out, buying an RV, traveling the country, hitting up campgrounds, parking that thing, camping out, going to tailgates, hitting up college football games, putting together a baseball trip to go to hit every stadium. And my mom just said, if you do that, you're doing it on your own, because I want no part of that, honey. I'm staying in hotels. We're not RVing it. So my parents were on very different pages for this. And if you're listening and you think, you know what, maybe we're not on the same page when it comes to finances. You might be on the same page in your relationship, but maybe not financially. Don and his team can help bring you to the exact same page with a comprehensive portfolio analysis. And Don, you mentioned maybe a translator, not a referee or a couples counselor, more so a translator. Give Don and the team a call, 855-699-3471. You can always go online to launchpadtowealthtv.com or just dial that number, 855-699-3471. Now, Don, risk tolerance really seems like it could be a real sticking point. How do you get two people to agree on that when they're not on the same page when it comes to risk?
12: Well, so it's all part of a process. The first step is moving the discussion from the dinner table to a structured environment, you know, where, you know, I want it wide open, I don't. Well, those are very vague terms. And sometimes, you know, one's conservative and one says they're aggressive, and sometimes they're the same just because the words aren't interpreted correctly. So that's where both can share without arguing. You know, using risk tolerance questionnaires reveals insight. You know, cautious partners often find comfort when guaranteed income covers the essentials, while aggressive partners soften when they see how down market can impact withdrawals and income. You know, and that kind of replaces emotion with math, and it completely shifts the dialogue. So, and I've had people that are completely on the other end of the scale. You know, one spouse says, I want no risk. I want all the guarantees. I've gambled enough. I just want to cruise. The other one's like, man, I want that thrill. Usually when we get the income plan structured and we have funds left over, we're able to satisfy both. So you get the person who wants to take care of make sure everything's secure. Well, the income plan takes care of that. Well, then what do you want to do with the rest? They don't care. So then you give the other one the ability to, I mean, throw the throttle through the roof, because you've done it in a sequence that allows them to do things that are, you know, that make sense logically, you know. And risk tolerance tends to diverge by gender. Vanguard research consistently shows women on average prefer lower volatility allocations, particularly as they approach retirement. Splitting portfolio into protected income and, you know, fixed cost, and, you know, then have some grow money in there as well. And Morningstar found that households where both partners actively planned reported significantly higher confidence than those that only had a single leader. And that's where, you know, sometimes we'll have people that will take and they will just contact or work with us just so that they know that it's going to, that if they are a one person leader type like that, instead of working it out together, they want to make sure that the other one's taken care of if something happens to them. We have people that work with us just for that. But it's best when both kind of work together through the plan, see how it works, see how it functions, see the numbers. Then we usually see some unification there on risk.
11: You know, I love what you said earlier, which is people come in to your offices, they sit down with a conversation, and they're coming for clarity, and they leave, like you said, with confidence. You know, and I'm sure that there's some couples that were confident and they agreed on the investment side, but spending in retirement is way different. How do you address that when it comes to couples that aren't on the same page?
12: Well, that can be interesting. No. Retirement spending is deeply personal. And whether the couple prioritizes, you know, early travel, leaving an inheritance, you know, sliding into the funeral home, bouncing a check, you know, giving to charity while alive, you know, because there are value-driven choices, you know, when you build a joint retirement budget covering fixed and discretionary goals, going through an income plan, actually structuring it out correctly, you know, that ensures long-term buy-in, you begin to see success as these people begin to work through the, well, I want this and I want that. And then you start to see just compromise. And it's best when you see that. But just going through a process of income, investment, taxes, and then the estate, then everybody kind of gets what they want. You know, it's like a buffet dinner. You know, you get a little bit of what you want as you go down through there across the page. So, you know, I know that we're going to be up against the clock here in just a second, but we're talking about risk. So let me ask one honest question to our listeners. Do you actually know how much risk you're carrying in your portfolio right now? Or are you just hoping it's right using some very vague term? We talked about a risk questionnaire here a minute ago, because most people don't get the answer to that question until the market drops. And by then, it's too late to reposition. Think about how a doctor handles a heart, a heart event or heart health. They don't wait until the heart attack happens to check, get it fixed. They run stress tests before, when you still have time to do something about it. So your retirement deserves, in my opinion, the same approach. 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It's our most requested resource that we have that people ask for. 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And you know what? Hey, you know, Mike, can you also tell the listeners how else to get in touch with us?
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11: 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I'm Mike Bauer, and always great to catch up with Don Cloud, president of Cloud Financial. And we're a long ways away from Hollywood, but let's take a look into Hollywood on the silver screen. And we usually look at Wall Street for financial lessons, but we're going to look at the hills of Hollywood, because some of the absolute best warnings come from iconic, either fictional or based on real life characters who made massive money blunders on the big screen. Don, let's look at what some of these famous mistakes can teach us about real world retirement for folks listening today. And let's start. Hey, look, we say we look at Wall Street like the real thing. Let's look at Wall Street, the movie. Gordon Gekko, Michael Douglas's character, very famously had a saying that he, you know, said a few times in the movie, and it sounded a little something like this.
14: Greed, for lack of a better word, is good. Greed is right. Greed works.
11: All right, so I want you to help me unpack that. So greed is good is what he said. Is that true, Don?
12: You know, it made a legendary, legendary yeah. movie quote. But it makes for terrible, terrible retirement planning. You know, Gekko believes bigger risk always leads to bigger rewards. In retirement, chasing every hot investment can be one of the fastest ways to lose the wealth you've been spending decades to build, unless you want to go back to work. You know, successful retirees don't need to hit home runs. They really got to do is they need to avoid strikeouts. You know, taking excessive risk becomes far more dangerous once you're living off your investments instead of contributing to them. There is a big shift. And, you know, and it's funny, I've had clients that, were the biggest risk takers. They wanted it all. They wanted the cutting edge while they were working. You talk to them 2 years into retirement, and you can't even, I'm like, what happened here? and the thing is it's usually a large psychological shift, but it may be 2 to 3 years delayed, and it could be because of some event that happens, a big pullback in the market, and then they don't have the money to live on is quite like they used to. And it can be scary. The goal isn't beating everyone else in the market. It's creating dependable income that lasts for the rest of your life and growing the money. Does that make sense? So it's yeah. about the income and the growth. You want them both. You got to be a little, if you're going to be greedy, you got to be greedy there. I want it both. I want it all. I want the income and I want the growth. And then you mix them together and it will work out correctly. But if you just focus on the greed, watch out.
11: All right. So let's go from Wall Street, the film, to Wall Street in terms of The Wolf of Wall Street. Jordan Belfort, the main character based on a real story, Jordan Belfort in The Wolf of Wall Street. And you can start beating your chest if you want, if you're listening right now.
12: I'll let you do that, Mac.
11: All right. Hey, it's like a 3-hour movie, man. That's like a chore to watch that, but it's a very good film.
12: Yes, it is.
11: And Jordan Belfort made an unbelievable amount of money, yet somehow managed to lose almost all of it, aside from the whole, like, you know, jail thing. What lesson should people take away from that?

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1: You look at a lot of the socialist places, they're, usually pretty dirty. 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So it does cause a mess.
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2: 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All right, this movie, I think, mathematically, is on TV all the time. I think no matter what you're watching, you could flip the channel, and The Shawshank Redemption is on some TV channel at some point in time. And Andy Dufresne, he's in jail, wasn't exactly a retirement planner, but he ended up taking the warden for a whole bunch of money, built a retirement in the beaches of Zihuatanejo, Mexico. But he understood money better than almost anybody in the movie, especially the warden. What can retirees learn from Andy Dufresne?
3: Well, Andy understood.
2: It's my Morgan Freeman. I try.
3: Yeah. Andy understood something that's easy to overlook. Organizations create opportunity. And just let that sink in. Organization creates opportunity. He knew where the money was, how it was structured, and how to use the rules to his advantage. So good retirement planning works the same way. Tax strategy, estate planning, beneficiary designation, account ownership, all matter just as much as investment performance. People who understand how their financial pieces fit together often make better long-term decisions than the ones who focus solely on investment returns. And you know what? It's almost like that's intoxicating. We've been told by TV and media just to look at that. But, you know, the really successful guys look at the whole picture. And a well-organized financial life gives you more flexibility when unexpected opportunities happen or unexpected problems appear because you're prepared. You've got resources and you're ready to go.
2: You know, another film, as we've touched on, Wall Street, The Wolf of Wall Street, The Shawshank Redemption. Let's go to a holiday classic. You know, black and white, old school right here. Uncle Billy nearly destroyed the Bailey Building and loan in It's a Wonderful Life by losing a large bank deposit. Since we're talking about It's a Wonderful Life, maybe we need have some Kleenex ready for people. But Don, is there a real world retirement lesson hiding in that story?
3: Absolutely. You know, small financial mistakes can become very expensive when no one catches them. So just remember that if you're getting near retirement, you need to really grasp a hold and understand that little bitty mistakes can really add up over time. And retirement planning isn't just about investing. It's about staying organized, paying attention to details, you know, simple thing like outdated beneficiaries. This one drives me nuts. Forgotten retirement accounts, missing RMDs. Boy, that creates a big one. Inherited RMDs. Simple paperwork errors have the potential to cost families thousands of dollars if they're never reviewed. And, you know, I know you're about to tell me we're up against the clock and we need to kind of wrap things up here. And I like to be consistent with that. But if you think about it, it's not about the puzzle. It's kind of like a puzzle piece. You know, most retirees don't fail because of one big mistake. It's a bunch of little ones over time that nobody ever caught. So think of it like a puzzle. You might have all the pieces laying on the coffee table, but if no one has ever shown you the full picture, you're just kind of guessing at where everything goes. A complete retirement plan covers 8 areas, and most people and many advisors are only working on 2 or 3. And here's what a real plan looks like. Social Security, when's the right time to take it? Not just for you, but for your spouse. 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Long-term care, what happens if you need assisted living? 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
1: 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And Don, in this segment, I want to open up a topic that catches a lot of folks completely off guard, and that's healthcare costs and the complexities of Medicare. We could probably do a whole show on this, but too many people probably just assume, hey, look, I hit 65, I'm good, free, automatic health care. Medicare is really a starting point, not a finish line. When people picture retirement health care and they say, air quotes, I'll just go on Medicare, what are they missing, Don?
0: Well, Medicare is a federal health insurance program, not a comprehensive solution. Original Medicare covered about 80% of the medical costs, leaving 20% out of pocket, you know, and that can leave a pretty big gap. And between Part B premiums, Part D drug plans, and supplemental policies, it just got complex, you know, and you have to actively manage that. So Part A and B covers hospital and outpatient care, but does not include vision, dental, hearing, long-term care, gaps that directly affect retirees' most common healthcare needs. And the average retired couple is projected to need, and listen to this, and I think Fidelity said $315,000 is what you need for out-of-pocket care between a couple, and that was in 2024. So Part B premiums in 2025, start at $185 per month. It's now $200, but higher earners, listen to me here, higher earners pay more through income-related monthly adjusted amounts. It's called IRMA. That's not your second cousin for those of us in Alabama at the family reunion that you don't like to talk to. That is IRMA. So that just means you're going to pay more, which can push premiums significantly higher based on income 2 years prior. So There's a lot of complexity going on there.
1: You know, and you just mentioned income 2 years prior. So there's some additional math there. It's not just, hey, this year, here's what the situation is. They're looking back. So when it comes to enrollment, what do people need to know about enrollment when it comes to timing and the potential permanent penalties?
0: Yeah, enrollment timing is highly consequential and widely misunderstood. So eligibility, listen to me, eligibility typically begins at 65 with a strict 7-month initial enrollment window. Missing this window without qualifying employer coverage triggers permanent compounding late enrollment penalties for Part B and D that follow you for the rest of your life. Now, Part B late enrollment penalty is permanent and compounding. Like I just said, 2 years delay results in about 20% premium surcharge for life. So it can mean this gets to be really important stuff. And people who are still working age 65 with employer coverage may qualify for special enrollment period, but the rules around employment group size matters and mistakes are common and costly. Part D late enrollment penalties are calculated at 1% of the national base beneficiary premium for each month without credible coverage. And the modest number adds up significantly over time if you don't get it in time. So this is big stuff here, and it means a lot of money, or it can be.
1: And those are some strong words that you had there. Compounding, permanent. It's a 7-month window. I believe, Don, correct me if I'm wrong, it's the month that you turn 65 and also the 3 months before that and the 3 months after that. So you got that window, and you can help people make sure that they are getting it all done in that window.
0: Yes. Just get it done. Don't delay. Just get it done. So my clients are, what do you think? I'm like, what I think is irrelevant, just get it done, because you don't want the penalties.
1: What is it? Larry the Cable Guy, get her done, or, you know, Nike, just do it. There you go. If you're tuning in.
0: Yep.
1: 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All right, so Medicare, then there's a whole bunch of letters and stuff like that. And then there's Medicare Advantage, there's Original Medicare. How do you help clients think through that choice without getting too deep into the weeds? Because it is a really complicated topic. And I'm glad you know
0: you
1: about this.
0: You want me to talk about this in the next 2 or 3 minutes? Yes.
1: Yes, sir. Yes, please.
0: I understand. Oh, you want me to take an hour and bring it into 2 or 3 minutes. So Medicare Advantage.
1: Cliff's
0: gives you,
1: notes. Yeah, we're going to distill this.
0: Yeah, the Original Medicare gives you flexibility, while Medicare Advantage gives you structure. The Original Medicare Plus or a supplement allows you to see almost any doctor accepting Medicare nationwide, which is, that's really essential for travelers and multi-state residents. Medicare Advantage offers lower upfront premiums, but introduces network restrictions, referral requirements, and prior authorizations. Now, here's the thing that is kind of shifted around. In 2024, more than 50% of Medicare-eligible Americans enrolled in Medicare Advantage, and that's because of the lower premiums. So just know you're forfeiting some choices there for choosing Medicare Advantage.
1: You know, Don, when you take a look at it, and there's a lot of things that are hidden here, and you mentioned briefly, you touched on that second cousin at the cookout, Irma, you want to avoid her. But Irma is, I believe, correct me if I'm wrong here, the income-related monthly adjustment amount. Do you find that a lot of folks get blindsided by that? And I'm sure you're helping people every day avoid that too.
0: Yes, yeah. So, you know, Irma is a high income-related surcharge for higher earners or just higher tax years that catches a lot of people off guard. Medicare reviews your tax return for 2 years prior to set the premium tier. Higher income events like selling a business, large Roth conversions, and if you've listened to me for any time, you know I'm a big fan of Roth conversions after retirement. You know, but you got to be careful there. You don't want to mess up capital gains. You know, will inflate your premiums 2 years down the road, which is why retirement income and healthcare planning must be aligned. And this falls into, because people are like, oh, I got an income plan. I come in, I'm like, You've not done anything. You're just taking, that's not an income plan. But all this is in your income plan. And in 2025, IRMA brackets for Part B range from the standard 185 up to, now listen to this, and I hope you're sitting down, your premiums can go as high as $628 per month per person at the highest income tier. Oof, that's a difference of $5,300 per person annually. I mean, we're talking about, this is a big amount of money that can be impacted by Roth conversion, selling a business. Now, IRMA is based on a 2-year look back, so income in 2023 affects your 25 premiums. Large one-time events like Roth conversion, business sales, listen to me, required minimum distributions are also can trigger surcharges that last, you know, if it's RMDs, you're kind of locked in sometimes there and you'll just be in higher IRMA. Beneficiaries can appeal IRMA determination if they've had a qualifying high, you know, or life-changing event like retirement, divorce, death of a spouse, using form S, not to get off in the weeds, but it's form SSA 44. Many people don't know. Yeah, I know. I'm sorry. Get into this stuff. But here's the thing. Just know that IRMA exists and it's out there. So you have to have a plan. You've got your income plan, your investment plan, your tax plan, which I was talking about doing Roth conversions, which I love in the right situation. Just if you're listening, know that 90% of everybody should absolutely positively probably do some form of Roth conversions. 10% should not. If you don't know, I'm talking to you. But that decision is also impacting IRMA, which is back over here in your income plan. So all these plans have to work together. So I know we're getting up to a time where we're going to take a break here. Here's my thing. It's better answers. I believe you deserve better answers than I think you'll probably be fine, because that's what most people hear. I think probably should be okay. And maybe when markets are calm, they feel good enough. But when inflation rises, tax changes, and the market drops, I think it's not a plan. It's a wish. And you've worked your entire life to build what you have. You don't get to the finish line by guessing. And that's what we've done. We've built everything around data, strategy, and structure. 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We put things in writing. 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And if you come in, we're also going to give you a copy of the book, Launchpad to Wealth. And that's our most requested resource that we have. 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
1: Yeah, just pick up your phone and dial 855-699-3471. Again, that number is 855-699-3471. You know, I love, Don, the fact that you said, you know, data, structure, and strategy. If you're worried or have questions about Social Security, risk, I mean, how much are you actually paying in fees? How much is Uncle Sam going to take in taxes? Will you have enough income to last the entire rest of your life? How is inflation figured into all of these items? Is long-term care something that you've thought about that can be very costly? And of course, leaving a legacy. Those are all things that you might have questions about. And Don, as you said, our listeners and everybody in Alabama deserves answers. And a generic strategy will not protect you from those questions. The rising taxes, volatile markets, healthcare surcharges. Take action for your future today, especially if you're in that retirement launch window 5 to 10 years out of retirement. Again, dial 855-699-3471. 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Thank you for listening, and we'll see you next time on Launchpad to Wealth. 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

0: The U.S. asking allies for help. I'm Roger Stern, Fox News. The Trump administration is increasing the economic pressure on Iran and asking G20 countries to join in. Here's Fox's Jonathan Hunt in Tel Aviv.
1: In the few videos we are seeing out of Tehran, the supply of normal goods is diminishing, but the economy is not yet completely broken. And that is the aim now with Operation Economic Outcast, to crush Iran's economy, in the words of Treasury Secretary Scott Bessent. He travels to Asheville, North Carolina for the G20 summit. There he will be trying to persuade those G20 nations to join the U.S. sanctions program. But among the ongoing trading partners for Iran are, most significantly, China, Russia, India, Turkey, Iraq, Pakistan, and Qatar. China, the most significant of those, and China has said it will not join the sanctions program.
0: Iran says it stands firm against what it called unjust sanctions and conspiracies. Iran's foreign minister accused the U.S. of using the media to influence prices for personal gain. He also says some in Israel are promoting war. Over 600 dead, thousands remain missing after this week's floods along the Nepal-China border, and today's rescue efforts are being hampered by monsoons. The International Red Cross and Red Crescent are sending aid. Matt Bodden, Red Cross manager for Nepal, told Fox News Live how bad the devastation is and how much of the country has been impacted.
2: Only now are the authorities able to get into some of these areas that have been the most impacted. We know that there are going to be many thousands of people that have been left homeless.
0: The State Department says 90 Americans are missing. The flood was caused by a glacier breaking up. 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
0: President Trump's been touting a new oil deal with Venezuela that he claims will increase America's oil supply. Fox's Mike Emanuel at the White House.
6: President Trump calling it the biggest oil deal in world history. Secretary of State Marco Rubio writing about it on X, saying this deal is a huge win for both the American and Venezuelan people. It demonstrates how President Trump's bold foreign policy is driving America first wins, securing stable reserves and low-cost oil in our hemisphere, and lowering gas prices here at home. For the Venezuelan people, this deal will bring nearly $100 billion in private investment, support thousands of high-paying jobs, and drive the reconstruction of Venezuela's economy.
0: This comes as the war with Iran drives up gas prices. AAA says the average gas price this time last year was $3.20 compared to over $4 this year. Just days after a trial date was set for Khalid Sheikh Mohammed, a federal judge says the confession by the alleged 911 mastermind cannot be used in court.
7: As the New York Times points out, prosecutors have described Mr. Mohammed's interrogations in 07 at the U.S. Navy base